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8: This data loss presents an unprecedented election security nightmare. The intelligence even shows that China has signed a data exploitation unit specifically to this new project.
9: That was Donald Trump last night speaking in what he promised would be a bombshell announcement about American elections and about foreign interference by China, by Russia, and by Iran. It wasn't as big as a bombshell as a lot of us thought it might have been. I would have loved it if Donald Trump had announced, and these are the Americans who've participated in gaming our elections and selling us out to foreign nations, and they are going to be criminally charged, prosecuted, and if found guilty, sent to prison. That didn't happen. But I will tell you why I think last night's speech was so very, very significant. And the fact that the mainstream media, they said, we're not going to let Americans see this. We will decide what parts of it are allowed to be seen by Americans. Otherwise, Americans will not see it. Welcome to the Lars Larson Show. Welcome to First Amendment Friday, my favorite day of the week because we open up the phone lines and every subject is fair game. But the Trump indictment is that America's election system has been hacked by foreign nations. Now, I know that everybody on the left side of the aisle in America today is saying, well, that's just a lie. Really? Because most of what Donald Trump said last night has also been said by Hillary Clinton, remember her, Barack Hussein Obama, remember him, Kamala Harris, and of course Joe Biden or whoever it was that was, you know, making his mouth move and making words come out of the mouth of President Otto Penn, that we've been hacked by foreign nations. And there is this weird double standard where if Donald Trump says it, it's a big fat lie and they don't even have to establish that it's a lie. But if anybody else says exactly the same thing, and I'm telling you, those other actors I named, all of them from the left side of the aisle, they said the same thing. Newly declassified Department of Homeland Security documents, the ones that were released by the president last night, say that more than 250,000 non-citizens are registered to vote. And you say, well, that's not many in a country of 340 million. Let me remind you of two things. Number one, the 250,000 foreigners registered to vote in America was in four states, and it was only a limited dive into the data from those four states. It wasn't even the entire state population. So if you consider that that is four states out of 50, 58 if you're an Obama voter, then that is a stunning number, especially when people say, well, it's a few thousand votes here or there. Just remember, Al Gore ended up not being president, and George Bush was president because of about 550 votes out of the state of Florida. And Joe Biden allegedly won, but really didn't, the 2020 election based on about, well, about 12,000 votes. And in any given one of these seven battleground states, he won by somewhere between

0: between, you know, 11,000, 12,000 votes. It was a very, very small number. But Donald Trump talked about the voter files that were stolen by China.
1: The People's Republic of China carried out what is believed to be the largest compromise of election data in history, resulting in China's illicit acquisition of 220 million U.S. voter files.
0: Now, when Kamala Harris has talked about that, and Hillary Clinton has talked about that, and Obama's talked about that, and even Joe Biden has talked about that, we played a soundbite from Joe earlier this week, everybody said, well, that's outrageous, that's crazy. But when Donald Trump says it, they turn around and say the very same information constitutes a lie, which is maybe why the major television networks, NBC, ABC, CNN, MS, and the rest, they just decided, we're not going to let Americans actually see what the president has to say. We're not going to let them hear. As an example, here's CNN's John King explaining CNN's plan for last night's censorship.
2: We'll be watching tonight's presidential address and listening to what the president says tonight. But we're not going to take it live, as we've been discussing. That's because this president, sadly, has a history of misleading and in some cases simply false statements on what we've been talking about tonight, election security and integrity. Also, the White House earlier today said he would be showing newly classified documents. So we want to make sure that we have time to review those documents, talk to experts about them, contextualize whatever he says or shows before airing it. But if there is news, we will bring it to you ASAP.
0: Now, that's John King of CNN. How arrogant for any television network to say, we can't trust the American people to actually see and hear this information on their own and draw their own conclusions. We will draw the conclusions for you. Which leads me to today's poll on X. Should the television networks decide which presidential speeches you see and which speeches you do not see? I mean, if the TV networks had been tracking Joe Biden, they did not. They ignored most of what he had to say during the 4 years he sat in the Oval Office and got ice cream every afternoon. But if they had, they'd have called him out. He regularly and routinely says things that aren't true. That was true of Joe Biden in spades. So, remember what the Democrats used to do. The Democrats used to be concerned about voting failures. For example, take a listen to this set of sound bites.
3: Demonstrated that ballot recording machines and other voting systems are susceptible to tampering.
4: Even hackers with limited prior knowledge, tools, and resources are able to breach voting machines in a matter of minutes.
5: In 2018, electronic voting machines in Georgia and Texas deleted votes for certain candidates or switched votes from one candidate to another.
6: The biggest seller of voting machines is doing something that violates Cybersecurity 101, directing that you install remote access software, which would make a machine like that, you know, a magnet for fraudsters and hackers.
0: In fact, presidential candidate Kamala Harris, I know she failed multiple times, but in 2018, she essentially condemned voting machines and said we ought to have paper ballots.
7: We are with them about the fact that it is probably best that you do not have your election system connected to the internet, because that will create greater vulnerabilities. And then look at where we are now in this year of our Lord 2018. We're talking about paper ballots, but that actually might be one of the smartest systems. Going back to, you know, a day when we could have something tangible that we can hold on to, because Russia cannot hack a piece of paper.
0: Now, I want you to pay attention to something, and that is when Donald Trump says something and says, I have concerns about the security of our elections, his enemies say he's undermining faith in elections. Well, what would you say about Barack Hussein Obama? Was he undermining faith in elections when he said this?
8: In the end, the threat to our democracy doesn't just come from Donald Trump or the current batch of Republicans in Congress or the Koch brothers and their lobbyists or, you know, too much compromise from Democrats or Russian hacking. The biggest threat to our democracy is indifference.
0: That is Barack Obama. And apparently the Democrats didn't think that undermined elections, but they've already condemned Donald Trump for doing it. Hey, do you really want another summer like last summer where you barely slept because you were too hot all day long or all night long? People blame the summertime heat for their bad sleep when really it might be their mattress trapping the heat. And if you already sleep too hot like I do, summer only makes it worse. That's why I switched to a ghost bed. 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
6: Hey, welcome back to the Lars Larson Show on First Amendment Friday. Our poll on X today. Should the networks decide which presidential speeches you see and which you do not. Now, of course, there is no legal obligation on the television networks or even the social media networks as to what they carry and what they don't carry. But last night, we saw something that I thought was truly bizarre. The president of the United States had said, I'm going to make a big announcement. And ABC, NBC, CNN, and some of the other major networks said, we don't like Trump. We don't think he's going to tell the truth. We are not going to run that speech live. Even though it was a relatively short speech at the end of the day, I watched it last night. And the network said, we're not going to let you see it. We will analyze it first, and then we will decide what you, the American public, get a chance to hear about it. Should the networks be making that kind of judgment call? I don't think they should. Now, am I suggesting there ought to be a federal law that requires them to run a president's speech anytime the president decides to address the nation? I'm not saying that either. I don't think there should be a legal requirement, but I think it ought to be incumbent on those networks. If they choose to be national news networks, should they actually carry things like a presidential address to the nation? I think they should. Now, I have a feeling that Donald Trump, the FCC, may have something to say to them, but should the networks decide which presidential speeches you see and which ones you don't see, I would say no. They should just carry them. And frankly, the complaint I heard from CNN and John King was, we've decided that because Donald Trump says things that we think are untrue, that we've decided not to carry it. Do you know where that goes counter to even the basic idea of journalism? When Joe Biden was president of the United States for 4 years, I carried some of his stuff live. He didn't have a whole lot of live speeches because the guy usually wasn't capable of giving much of a speech. He would read off a teleprompter, and that was about it. But if I thought that Joe Biden was about to come out and tell a string of lies, which he did from time to time, or say things that were untrue, which Joe Biden did from time to time, I'd be the first person to say, I'm going to air the whole thing live if I possibly can, and then I'll tell you what you should make of it. I would point out the logical flaws. I'd point out the factual errors. I'd point all of that out. So it belies the idea that the networks are somehow protecting the public by deciding we're not going to let you see what this president has to say. Anyway, glad to have your phone calls on a First Amendment Friday. Let's go to Tammy, who's a naysayer. Hey, Tammy, welcome to the program. We love naysayers. So tell me what we disagree about that makes you one.
0: All right. There was a lady that you were, or a young girl that you were talking about that was handing out flyers, religious flyers at school during her own time.
6: Yep.
0: I disagree at what you say because this is a public school. I think it is. It's not a religious school.
6: Yeah, it's the Highline School District. It's a public school, and I can't remember. I'll look up the name of the middle school that she attends. Yes, it is a public school. And yes, she is an American citizen. Why shouldn't she be free to share anything she wants to share during lunchtime and passing time between classes?
0: For the same reason that we shouldn't have televisions with commercials telling people what to buy in the lunchrooms or in the schoolrooms, because this is an educational system that needs to teach first children how to use critical thinking, epistemology, and things like this.
6: Okay,
0: and
6: but Tammy, can I point out a big difference?
0: Wait a second. Does the school actually give the children all perspective of all religions?
6: I would imagine the answer to that is logically no. But here's the difference, Tammy, can I tell you the difference? I'm allowed to say what I want. I'm a citizen. The government, you're talking about the government putting television on or other video messages on in the school. The government does not have a free speech right. Citizens do. So if you say, well, the government shouldn't be able to put commercials in front of kids, generically, I agree with you. But when you are a citizen child in that school, tell me how the government could get away with saying to that child who's a citizen, you are not allowed to hand out pieces of paper that have words on them that represent your faith. Under the First Amendment, how would the government school, forbid her from doing that?
0: Oh, Lars, what could you do?
6: No, I'm asking you a serious question. Because, for instance, the FCC regulates my business.
14: They regulate the strength of transmitters. They do have some rules about profanity, but very limited rules, and I don't think they're constitutional either. But could the government come in and tell me, Lars, you are not allowed to talk about this subject? No, they can't. That would be a violation of my God-given First Amendment rights.
0: This is about disruptive behavior, though.
14: No, hold on, Tammy.
0: All children are
14: Tammy,
0: religious.
14: I don't mischaracterize what this young lady has done. I've never talked to her. I don't know her. I'd love to talk to her or her dad if they're listening. But how is it disruptive? Is during lunch hour and during passing time, she approaches her fellow students and says, would you like to see some information about Christianity? And if they tell her no, she doesn't give them the pamphlet. So if she's handing students who are willing recipients, can you tell me how that's disruptive?
0: Okay, what if there was a devil worshiper handing out pamphlets and a lot of people
14: sadly,
0: were being
14: they are,
0: they're about
14: they're,
0: such
14: sadly, their First
0: Is that
14: Amendment...
0: okay?
14: There, listen, do I agree with it? No. But would I say that under the Constitution, their God-given right to engage in whatever kind of speech they want? Now, if she stands up in the middle of class and starts letting loose a string of obscenities, that would be disruptive. If she came to class and began singing Broadway show tunes during a class, that would be disruptive. But if during passing time she approaches fellow students and says, would you like to know more about this? She's allowed to do that whether it's about her faith or about environmental causes or about voting for the Democrats Socialists of America. I don't have to agree with somebody's speech to defend it. Now, I just stole that from Voltaire, but there's the credit. So how would it be disruptive for any student to speak about any subject during passing times and the lunch hour?
0: It's disruptive, just like a bunch of billboards along a highway.
14: No. Billboards on the highway are something else.
0: So can
14: it's
0: we
14: a public site. It's owned by the public. It's owned by we the people.
0: Yeah.
14: And so that means the government, because they operate it for us as our servants, they are not allowed to say, oh, and by the way, leave your First Amendment rights at the schoolhouse door. Tammy, you're a great naysayer. Wrong, but a great naysayer all the same. By the way, thousands of places on the Internet have a file with your name on it. And that used to be true of me, but I took care of the problem, and I'm going to tell you how. What do they have? Your home address, your cell phone number, your email address, and there's more. 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
1: Welcome back to the Lars Larson Show. It's a pleasure to be with you. Every single kid needs a father, but nobody hands you a manual about how to do it. So how do you raise a respectful kid without ruling by fear? And are we raising a generation of dads who've simply kind of checked out? I thought we'd talk about that with Dr. Benjamin Rothstein, who is an osteopathic physician licensed with over 45 years of experience in family medicine. He is the father of eight, grandfather of many, many, many children. Dr. Rothstein, welcome to the program.
2: Thank you. Good to be on.
1: What brought you to write A Real Man's Guide to Becoming a Terrific Dad? And are we seeing, disturbing signs in the people who are being raised or being raised by in today's society?
2: Well, there's actually three questions. What got me to the book was my daughters-in-law. They were so happy with my sons, they said, you got to teach other guys how to do this.
1: Good idea.
2: So that's pretty cool. My daughters-in-law called me. They want me to. That was just a wonderful thing. And the other thing got me writing and reading about how important it is that I was talking with many hundreds of kids, troubled teens, young people, and you know, we all have the subconscious self-loathing that sabotages our life, our health, prosperity, relationships, love. It's a common thread. We self-sabotage. And it took years and a lot of hundreds, maybe thousands of people talking to them. And I realized, kind of learned, it was really the rapport with our father made a little difference. If your father's not in your life, you feel worthless. You feel like you don't deserve anything. And I thought kids were cutters and kids were all kinds of people, all kinds of stuff. And it such a commonly goes back, not 100%, but so commonly goes back to the rapport with their father. They don't feel loved. They don't feel accepted by their father and appreciated by their dad. They get a tough road to hoe.
1: Yeah, it is. And I've got to tell you something, Dr. Rothstein. You say, these kids, they don't know how to work. But even among some of the 20-somethings, they will tell me, not too many of my fellow 20-somethings know how to work, know how to show up on time, know how to dedicate themselves to whatever enterprise it is they're doing, whether it's work or family or something else. Why are we seeing that today in particular, and does it go back to dads?
2: You know, it's not one thing, obviously. It's never just one thing. You know, you look at statistics, more than half the kids in the country are brought up in broken homes. So many kids are over, like, a couple million kids have a parent in prison. I mean, what do you do? What is the kid going to do? What's the boy going to do when he's a father figure? Join a gang? Watch TV, movies? Where do you get the guidance of how to be a man? A woman cannot make a boy into a man. It's a man to make a boy into a man. She is critically important. But a boy requires a man to mentor him into manhood. And guys don't know how to do it. No one's doing it anymore. And people are doing it, obviously. But the tendency, the trends in society, guys are showing up. Wrote a book as a manual of what it takes to be a man, to be a father.
1: So, Dr. Rothstein, I don't want to give away the whole book. I'd like people to check out A Real Man's Guide to Becoming a Terrific Dad. But can you give us a short course or a primer?
2: The first chapter is respect. Respect, you don't just demand respect. You got to earn respect. Are you respectable? Respectful, respectable. And you have to look, before you make your kids respect you, who are you? Are you a respectable man? Are you keeping your word? Are you being there? Are you treating their mother properly? How are you showing up in life? Are you the kind of guy that will space out on the screen when your kids need you? You know, what are you doing for yourself? Do you take care of yourself? Do you honor yourself? Do you honor God? Do you give charity? Who is this guy that's demanding respect from his kids? When you become a man who's a respectable man, the kids are going to want to respect. Kids want to respect you, and your wife needs to respect you. You have to be respectable. Without that foundation of being respectable, it ain't going to happen.
1: So, by the way, Dr. Rothstein, let me ask you about another phenomenon that a lot of us have noticed, and that is that societally, there are people who say we don't want men to be men or women to be women. We want everybody to be somewhat androgynous. Is that going to do any favors to kids? Because to me, it seems destructive when girls and boys cannot see that there are men and women, they have different roles, and they have different behaviors, if you will, and that men are like men, and they are not just sort of, technically male, but really just, androgynous or metrosexual.
2: Right. And, this experiment began when we were in high school, in the good old days. And the whole idea of roles, male and female roles. And I tell you, I went to my 50-year high school reunion, and it was fascinating. Talking to all my classmates, all the kids in the class, and I'm talking to kids in the class.
1: No.
2: I'm talking to kids in my fellow classmates. And it turns out when I mentioned that the grandchildren, the house, they say, maybe a kid may get, maybe a one, most of their kids, if they've had kids, not getting married.
1: Wow.
2: And then most of them was end of the line. It doesn't work. Let me tell you something about people. What makes magnets attract?
1: Differences.
2: That's right, polarity.
1: Yep.
2: The stronger the North Pole and the stronger the South Pole, the stronger the attraction to the two of them. And so when we try to make people homogenous, what ends up is not an attraction, it's repulsion. This is no point of life. We are different. Men are different. And so I love that my position for me. I love it. I can stand being married to me.
1: Then can we consign the idea of toxic masculinity to the junk pile of history?
2: Oh, man. They don't. That's the dumbest thing I've ever heard. It goes to the scrapyard. Recycling or something.
1: I'd like to see it happen. And the other thing, I'd like the government to stop busting up families. Tell a young, pregnant young lady, you can have a check from the government, but only if you don't get married. Only if you don't get a partner, a life partner, or a husband. And if you do that, when they reversed some of that in the 90s, we saw a lot of young ladies with children decide, I've got to have a mate. I've got to have a husband. And they got married. And when they were told this is, the welfare stuff is not going to go on forever. But as long as the government is promising a check in exchange for single motherhood, well, then the government is paying for disaster. That's Dr. Benjamin Rothstein, who is an osteopathic physician and the author of A Real Man's Guide to Becoming a Terrific Dad. Back in a moment. You've got the Lars Larson Show. 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
12: Hey, welcome back to the Lars Larson Show. It's a pleasure to be with you. Is it possible that one of America's reddest, most conservative states is actually splitting on one of the major issues of the day? Donald Trump carried Idaho by 37 points, but they're now gathering signatures on a pro-abortion measure, and one in four of those signatures is coming from Republicans in that state. Is the reddest state in the country quietly splitting on that major issue? Let me get into the details of that in a moment. First, Theodore is on the line. Theodore, welcome to the program. What's on your mind?
13: I listened to some of that guy, and, you know, you guys are lambasting.
12: Which guy? Which guy, Theodore?
13: The guy that just was on, Rothstein or Dr. Who Knows?
12: Yeah, Dr. Rothstein. He wrote a book called A Guide to Be a Real Man's Guide to Becoming a Terrific Dad. Yeah, that guy.
13: Yeah, well, you know, one of the lessons in life is don't listen to any of these damned parties. And don't listen to the talking heads, because guys like you are wrong 90% of the time. You're just selling somebody else's ideas.
12: Why would you say that?
13: It's called common street sense. Have some common street sense.
12: Well, but hold on a second, Theodore. I'll take you at your word. You're usually a naysayer. But tell me this. What is common street sense when a young lady is about to give birth to a child and the government says to her, if you get married or have a permanent life partner, a man in your life, we're not going to send you a check. On the other hand, if you'll stay single, we will. Common sense might say, well, I'll take the option that comes with a check. But the problem is that gets us in trouble. And then when society starts to say to men, we don't want you to be toxically masculine, we want you to be more like women. And if that's most of society telling you to do that, where does the common street sense come in?
13: What a lot of that is about is they didn't know in the 60s what to do with all these black mothers. And they were the U.S. government was poisoning all of these communities with drugs so they could fund the CIA.
12: I'm not going to deny that. That was part of the problem. But it got worse when the government went to those young ladies and said, don't get married. Don't provide your child with a dad. And that made the problem worse. Even though from the government's point of view.
13: What are you going to do? You going to let them starve?
12: No, I'm not going to let them starve. I'm going to suggest that if you're a young lady who has a child on the way or a child who's just arrived, you need to have somebody in your life who's going to be your partner.
13: Hold on, shut up for a second.
12: Theodore, you know, all you want to do is interrupt things instead of hearing the answer. If that young lady knew my only option then is to find somebody to be a father for my children, the government does not make a good father. When the government says, we'll send you a check, just don't get married and don't give your child a father, that's destructive. Let me go to Adele. I think Adele's going to be a lot more common sense than Theodore. Hey, Adele, welcome to the program. What's on your mind?
14: Hi, Lars. It's nice to talk to you. First time caller.
12: Thank you.
14: Yes, the person you had on before me was kind of a whack job.
12: He is. But when he gets through puberty, he may actually straighten out a bit. I'm just not sure when that's going to happen.
14: You're absolutely right. I am a former Marine. I'm a single mother. I raised both of my children alone. I have a son and a daughter. I taught them how to hunt, how to fish, how to finance, how to do everything on their own and not depend on a male or a female for their survival. My son is married. I have a wonderful grandson, and he is successful. My daughter is not married, but she is also successful. I taught them. In fact, my daughter can hunt and fish and skin a buck better than my son can.
12: Well, let me ask you something, Adele. I'm not going to say it isn't possible for, and we know of extraordinary people who came out of terrible situations, orphanages, single mom, single dad, or even raised themselves. But wouldn't the ideal situation for most kids to have a mom and a dad both in the house?
14: Oh, I absolutely agree, yes. In my situation, the father was abusive, and I had to get myself and my kids away from that situation.
12: Good call. Good call. What did you do in the Marines?
14: I was small arms repair, 2111.
12: Wow. So did you take that out into the civilian world? Because that sounds like a decent profession.
14: It does, you know, but as a pregnant mother, it's amazing how many men will laugh at you when you go into an armory and try to get a job. So I work from home. I'm also a caregiver. My mother passed a few years ago, and I've just kept that profession because it looks good on paper. I did get my horticultural degree, and so, and we live on a farm. I have that going for me.
12: Good,
14: I mean,
12: you.
14: I've been, as far as I can see it, relatively successful in my life, and I've tried to pass that on to my children. I understand most people do not have that ability or do not take that ability because it's very easy to get what I've got. You just have to want it.
12: Absolutely right. Thank you for your service in uniform, Adele, and thank you very much for the call. By the way, I just want to tell you the short version of the story that I hinted at the beginning of this segment. Idaho is a deeply conservative state. Donald Trump won by 37 points there, and yet they've now gathered more than 100,000 signatures on a pro-abortion measure that seems likely to make the ballot in November, and one quarter of those signatures came from registered Republicans. Now, they could be very, very liberal Republicans, but that's kind of stunning. A very deep red state that is generally against abortion may actually vote on abortion in November, and some of the signatures that are going to put that on the ballot are coming from Republicans. 37% are Democrats, 33% are non-affiliated, but a huge percentage, 28%, came from registered Republicans. That I'm honestly surprised by. Glad to be with you. Glad to take your calls. Send your emails to talk@LarsLarson.com. 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We hope the best for him. By the way, thousands of places on the internet have a file with your name on it. And that used to be true of me, but I took care of the problem, and I'm going to tell you how. What do they have? Your home address, your cell phone number, your email address, and there's more. 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
25: Fox News, I'm Ann Carrick. Iran is threatening to escalate pressure on the U.S. if strikes continue. Fox's Aisha Hasni.
26: According to Reuters, the Iranians ordered the Houthis in Yemen to close the Bab el-Mandab Strait, a critical oil route, if the U.S. hits Iran's power infrastructure.
25: Iran accusing the U.S. of hitting civilian targets, something the U.S. denies. Canadian wildfire smoke continues to impact millions of Americans. Fox Weather's Jane Minar reports from Baltimore.
27: The worst day today as we continue into this weekend, but this smoke, it is causing big problems. In fact, Amtrak along the Northeast Corridor line is experiencing delays because of concerns around workers in these outdoor conditions with the unhealthy air quality.
25: Smoke again blanketing multiple states from the Great Lakes to the Mid-Atlantic. 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
28: 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Governor Tate Reeves signed a sweeping overhaul of Mississippi's youth court system into law Friday afternoon. Here's the Republican governor after the signing ceremony.
29: These bills move Mississippi toward its very first full-time uniform youth court system.
28: The youth court reform comes after a two-day special session where lawmakers passed measures to make sure every county has a full-time youth court judge, expand juvenile detention capacity, and invest more in intervention programs. The Mississippi State Department of Health says there's now five cases of cycloparesis. The parasitic illness is linked to produce like lettuce and berries and can cause symptoms like severe diarrhea, nausea, and stomach cramps.
30: It's Fox Wheels.
31: Teen crash rates are four times higher than older drivers. IIHS and Consumer Reports are helping parents and young drivers find safe vehicles within their price range that include two tiers of used vehicles from specific years. Best choices include the Mazda 3, Subaru Outback, and Ford Explorer for good marks on braking, emergency handling, and highly rated headlights and front crash prevention systems. 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What's not on the list for new teen drivers? Sports cars, micro or mini cars, and large vehicles that may be hard to handle or stop. 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I'm Jeff Manasso, Fox News.
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0: There he goes again. Liam's dad yelling from the stands, trying to relive his glory days.
1: I know. 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Like, it's not that deep.
0: He seriously needs to get a grip.
1: Does he really think he's helping Liam play better?
0: I feel bad for Liam. I know he's embarrassed his dad ruins every game like this. I mean, I would be too.
1: Someone needs to tell him this isn't about him.

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9: 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In a moment, I want to talk about now that Donald Trump has laid out the case last night. The speech didn't have as many bombshells as a lot of us expected it to have. But the fact is, he laid the case out. And there's a good case to be made that most of what Trump said about election interference from Iran, from China, and from Russia has been repeated by major league Democrats like Biden and Obama and Hillary Clinton. So when you see the mainstream media get all wrapped around their own axle about, well, Donald Trump told a bunch of lies about election interference last night. Oh, so when Barack Obama says it, it's true. When Trump says it, it's a lie. When Hillary Clinton says it, it's true. When Donald Trump says it, it's a lie. When Joe Biden, President Otto Penn, says it, even though he's lost his mind, it's true. But if Donald Trump says the very same thing, it's a complete and utter lie. I guess if you can follow the logic like that, you can work for one of the major networks, which brings me to tonight's First Amendment Friday X poll. Should networks decide which presidential speeches you see? Now, understand how I'm asking this question. I'm not asking, do they have the legal right to decide which speeches they air and which speeches they don't air? Of course they do. I'm not asking you if they have the right to do it. I'm asking you, is it the right thing to do? If organizations like ABC, NBC, CNN, MSNBC, etc., if they claim to be news organizations, and then, as CNN did last night, they say, we've decided ahead of time that Donald Trump is such an inveterate liar that we don't want to air his speech because we know he's going to lie during the speech, so we won't air the speech. We don't want you, the American public, to see it with your own eyes, hear it with your own ears. We will evaluate it for you, and then we'll tell you the parts you should know. Now, can you imagine a more paternalistic attitude than that? I mean, come on. This would be like your mom and dad saying, well, before we let you kids watch Game of Thrones, mom and I are going to watch a few episodes and decide whether or not it's the right thing for you to do. That's okay, and in fact, I think it's thoroughly appropriate for parents to safeguard children that way. Is it okay for major news organizations to actually safeguard the American public and say, we're not going to let citizens hear this? Why, if they heard Donald Trump's lies, they'd be forever harmed by what had happened. Should the networks decide which presidential speeches you see and which ones you do not? The poll on X, I'd say no, but you can vote any way you like. You'll find the question at Lars Larson Show and at LarsLarson.com, and brought to you by AMAC, the Association of Mature American Citizens. 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I join, you should too. 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

0: 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A little happy news to end the week on a First Amendment Friday. President Trump's downsizing blitz has officially shrunken the federal workforce in Washington, D.C. to 312,000 employees. That is the lowest level of federal employment in 30 years. The regional contraction is part of a nationwide reduction that has brought the total federal workforce to the smallest size it's been since 1966. And as far as I'm concerned, that is something to truly celebrate. Let's go to your calls on this First Amendment Friday. Ernie's on the line in Alabama. Hey, Ernie, welcome to the Lars Larsen Show. What's on your mind?
1: Hey, thanks for taking my call, Lars.
0: Sure.
1: I want to talk about birthright citizenship and something that is not being discussed, and it's right in front of everyone in the State Department and the Department of War.
0: Okay.
1: Marco Rubio is doing this right now with the State Department. Diplomats who come into the United States with their families, if a spouse gets pregnant and delivers a child on American soil, that child is not given a U.S. birth certificate.
0: That is
1: true.
0: The
1: child is not a birthright citizen.
0: Yep.
1: Okay. Secretary of War Pete Hegseth is allowing it. We have all of these international students coming into the Air Force, into the Marines, into the Army. And now my specialty was the Army. I'm a retired Medical Service Corps officer.
0: Thank you for your service,
1: Ernie. You're welcome, man. Thank you for your support, always. I was in charge of medical records. I was in charge of eligibility for care, who's eligible for what, depending on what their patient category is.
0: Right.
1: Also in charge of billing for international students' health care and the families of those international students eligible for health care.
0: Yeah.
1: On American soil, at an American institution, even if they're delivering at a civilian hospital, but if they're coming here from, say, Kuwait, Iraq,
0: yeah,
1: Afghanistan,
0: if they
1: UAE,
0: who are these folks
1: country,
0: coming in for training on American military bases?
1: Absolutely.
0: Okay.
1: Absolutely.
0: Are they coming in pregnant?
1: No, but they're here in, like, say, for instance, at Fort Rucker, Alabama, the Army Aviation Center. The school itself is a year and a half.
0: Right.
1: So they get to bring their families over with them.
0: Okay.
1: And, of course, you know, wife gets pregnant. They deliver here. Baby's got automatic birth, U.S. citizenship.
0: Wow.
1: Dual citizen. There is not a country in the world that takes our soldiers, Germany, Poland, Korea, yeah, you name it. We take dependents over to those countries. Our dependents who are born over there, overseas, are not allowed foreign citizenship. I myself was born, my father was stationed in Turkey. I was born in Turkey in 1961.
0: I was born in
1: Taiwan
0: in 1959, so I'm in the same boat you're in.
1: Yeah, but it is not a reciprocal situation.
0: No, it's not.
1: All Pete Hegseth has to do is amend the contracts that bring those international students over.
0: Yeah.
1: That if you bring your family and you have a child while you're here in training, that child is not going to be a U.S. citizen.
0: But can he do that on his own say-so? Because that sounds like a State Department role rather than a Department of War role. Does he have the authority to do that?
1: I would think so, because it's a DOD, Department of Defense instruction. You know, it's definitely the Defense Department.
0: Wow.
1: I mean, all of the paperwork that I saw that brings those people over here is Department of Defense.
0: That's an interesting theory. So
1: he could take, but see,
0: I'm not as concerned about that's a relatively small population of people. I'm concerned about right now we've got about 1,000 anchor babies a day being born in the United States.
1: Oh, yeah.
0: It's 350,000 a year. And it's stunning the number of little American anchor babies that are being made. And now with the Supreme Court siding with the folks who claimed it gives just completely ridiculous levels of interpretation of the 14th Amendment, I guess is the only way I can put it. But thank you for your service, Ernie, and I appreciate your call on First Amendment Friday. In a moment, the president says our voting machines can be hacked. China has already grabbed 220 million voter files. Should we go back to paper? We're going to talk about that, and I'll get to more of your phone calls and emails. It's First Amendment Friday on the Lars Larson Show.

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6: Lars Larson wants to hear from you.
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0: Hey, welcome back to the Lars Larson Show on First Amendment Friday. Well, the president says our voting system has been compromised. Three primary foreign actors involved: China, Russia, and of course, Iran. And I thought we'd talk to Jack Lombardi, who's an entrepreneur and a former Republican candidate for Congress from the great liberal state of Illinois. Jack, welcome back to the program.
6: Formerly from the People's Republic of Illinois, sir.
0: You've now moved out of the People's Republic of Illinois?
6: Yes, sir. I'm in the free state of Florida.
0: Yeah, that's a good place to be. So tell me this. I was looking at a soundbite from the great Kamala Harris, who's run for president a bunch of times, never been successful, but she has run. And in just 8 years ago, she was saying, why, we have to go back to paper ballots because you can't hack a paper ballot. And I thought, all these liberals and Democrats and news networks are saying, how dare Donald Trump come out and talk about the compromise of our election system? Apparently, all the things that have been said by people like Kamala Harris, Hillary Clinton, Barack Obama, Joe Biden, President Otto Penn, are okay if they say it, but evil if Trump says it. Do I understand that right?
6: Well, yeah, of course. You know, President Trump is calling out their hedge. They got a hedge on this whole thing. I mean, but here's what's even crazier, Lars. Both parties have said that electronic voting is rigged, and yet we still have it. That's how stupid our government is. Incredibly stupid. And I'm in technology. I could tell you this. When you have a software of any sort that has an ability to be connected to a Wi-Fi, just because that button you think you pushed on or off is on or off, it doesn't necessarily mean that, you know, it works the way that you think it does. Yep. That button could still be on and still be hooked up to a Wi-Fi. And yeah, okay, is this the way they service the machine? Lars, I don't want to hear the excuses. The reality is we need to go back to paper ballots. I mean, you know, machines could count them, I guess. I mean, you know, to be able to get things done. However, when you're going to rely on the machine to check the machine, it's kind of like the state that I came from, the People's Republic of Illinois, that's a Democrat top-down one-party government. And people say, there's no fraud in elections. And I'm like, of course there is, but who's going to tell? Is it going to be the whistleblower Democrat that's going to tell the other Democrat or the other progressive or maybe the communists that are all under the camp of the Democratic Party? Who's going to be the one that's going to say, oh, this is wrong? Is it going to be the judicial system that's run by the Democrats? Is it going to be the sheriffs that are all Democrats? Or is it going to be, I don't know, the governor's office that's Democrats or General Assembly? Lars, who is going to hold them accountable? Nobody. That's why they won't open the voter rolls. And President Trump has sent his DOJ to go do that, and they've even run into pushback. Why? If there's nothing to worry about, why wouldn't you open it up for the American people as a whole, as a complete society? Why wouldn't you open up the voter rolls and clear the air and say, listen, there's no illegals. Maybe there's a small percentage. We're working on it. I think all Americans would be like, okay, fine, we'll agree. But because this doesn't happen, because they're not opening up the voter rolls, because they continue to use these electronic machines that have Wi-Fi, Americans don't trust the elections, and it's crazy, you know, between the right and the left. Let's all be honest and have an honest conversation. It's only cheating when the other guy wins.
0: That's right. And by the way, Jack, I'm with you. If you want to use machines to count things, but there's got to be a way to double check it. I'll tell you, a couple of weeks ago, I was leaving town on the weekend with Tina and my granddaughter, and I stopped at the bank and I wanted to get some cash and I didn't want to go to the ATM. The lady said, I have to run it through the machine. She runs it through the counting machine. It came up with an extra 20. And I went, you know, because she was counting, I don't know, some 20s. And she goes, oh, I got to run this through again. Counted again. Sure enough, it came out with an extra one. And I thought, oh, well, that's interesting. I mean, even at the bank where they count money all day long, they've got machines that occasionally give you either the right result or the wrong result or a result you weren't expecting. So when you're counting hundreds of thousands or millions of ballots, should we have a double check on whether or not the count is being done correctly?
6: What they say we do, Lars, and you know what happens? They run it through the same machine that tallied it the first time. That's how stupid we are. And you know, here's the problem, and this is the part that burns me up. and why I even got involved with politics, which I hate politics from the start. I'm going to be transparent with you and your listeners.
3: Sure.
6: I've never really liked it. It's just it's gone so far off the rails. I said, you know what? You know what the hell, right? And that's what happened. The issue that I have, I mean, it's like, okay, we all agree. I know I'm saying this again. We all agree that that there's something maybe not right. Okay.
3: Yep.
6: And it's the American people. It's our country. These are our representatives. So, and we all agree left and right. I have friends on all sides of every spectrum of everything. Cause I'm from, big city like Chicago. We all agree there has to be some sort of fix to where we can all say, hey, our elections, we're not very confident in them, and that, we need to have a solution, a workaround. We got to get this fixed. And everybody always seems to agree on paper ballots, because yep. Then we can hand count them, we can machine count them, and we don't have to worry about putting it through a system that could be possibly, perhaps, rigged.
3: And by the way,
6: Lars,
3: you're
6: these
3: an
6: are
3: entrepreneur.
6: Our votes.
3: Jack, you're an entrepreneur. You
6: yep.
3: went in to buy a company. I would expect you'd say, you got to show me the books. And if the people selling you the company said, nope, Jack, you got to buy it blind. You can't see the books. And if you saw the books and you said, okay, can I trust these numbers? You might ask the company, by the way, do you have outside auditors who come in? Most of the companies I've ever worked for, I've never been in that part of the business, but the radio stations and such I worked for, they have outside auditors. They come in about once a year. They go through all the books because they say, yeah, we think you're running things right, but we want somebody on the outside to come in and make sure all the numbers still add up. And I would imagine occasionally they find errors in there. These are all secretaries of state and governors and lawmakers who say, Democrats all, who say, we don't want outside auditors to double check our system. And that immediately, I mean, if I were you and I was in the process of buying a company and they said, number one, we don't use outside auditors. Number two, no, you can't see the books. I'd say then me and my checkbook are gone.
6: Lars, you know what? It's funny you bring that up. I'm actually in an acquisition.
3: Are
6: I was
3: you?
6: Selling one of my companies. I kid you not. And here's what's happened. I've had to deal with the bank. I've had to deal with the broker. I had to deal with the representative on the other side. I've had to deal with the attorney. I had to deal with my attorney. I had to deal with my accountant. These are all the people I've had to deal with here in the past 3 months. So, yeah, I 100% agree with you. It's logical. It makes logical sense. And if we had a process, a systems like that, that guaranteed all state, no matter what, this is what has to be done, a lot more Americans would feel more confident in their vote. And I got to add one thing. Last night I was talking to my son, 22 years old. He's, bright-eyed and getting out in the world, and he has some views about the world and cultures and whatever. And we had a really heavy conversation. And he said, the dumbest thing is, Dad, my vote don't count. It's stupid. And it broke my heart.
3: Isn't
6: it absolutely
3: sad?
6: Broke my heart. I said, Jack, of course it counts. I'm like, the biggest mind twist that they could put out there is to convince young people, because he's a Gen Z, that their vote don't count. I'm like, what you have to say counts, son. It does, because you take the time to go in there and cast your ballot.
3: That's absolutely right. That is Jack Lombardi, entrepreneur, former resident of Illinois, former Republican candidate for the U.S. Congress. Jack, thanks very much. Back in a moment. I'll get to your phone calls and emails. You've got the Lars Larson Show.
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15: He was in handcuffs. The Jacksonville Sheriff's Office announced that Gary Edward Glovach was arrested in connection with the killing of 20-year-old Melissa Ellison. Police say the 70-year-old contacted the Sheriff's Office the day he was arrested and told investigators he had information on the case. Ellison's body was found by authorities in her bed with injuries consistent with blunt force trauma on December 28, 1987. Investigators say Ellison's roommates checked on her after hearing her toddler crying on the living room couch. The case went cold for decades until July 8th, when Glovach called police. What he told investigators is redacted in his arrest report, but after talking with cold case detectives, he was informed that he was being arrested. He now faces murder and burglary charges. 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I'm Gianna Gelosi with your Fox True Crime Minute.
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0: 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He actually will read it. 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
1: Hey, welcome back to the Lars Larson Show. It's First Amendment Friday, where every subject is fair game, and we'll get to your calls here in a moment. Michigan's Speaker of the House says the state budget is padded up with fake workers who are never even hired, and the taxpayers are footing the bill. So, I wanted to talk about it with Representative Matt Hall, who is the Speaker of the Michigan House and a constitutional law attorney from Richland Township. Representative Hall, or Speaker Hall, welcome to the program.
2: Hey, thanks for having me.
1: So did everybody know about these ghost employees, or was this a happy discovery, perhaps inspired by DOGE?
2: Yeah, nobody knew about this. I mean, year after year, Michigan's Governor Gretchen Whitmer would, increase the budget. We saw the budget grow from $57 billion to over $80 billion. And every year they would add more and more employees in the government. And so we started looking at all of these requests that she was making for thousands of workers. And we realized, none of these positions are listed and they're not on the rolls as employees. And so the more we dug into it, we realized they were thousands of fake workers that they were using to pad their programs. And instead of hiring people, they were just spending it on all kinds of things.
1: Well, so tell me this, because, I've always worked for private enterprise. I've never worked in a government agency. But when the legislature allocates money to hire people, personnel costs, are the agencies just allowed to transfer the money from personnel over to other uses?
2: Yeah, what they were doing in Michigan is Governor Gretchen Whitmer was tying these workers to programs. And so that gave them the ability to just spend the money on the program instead of hiring the workers. And so this was costing the Michigan taxpayers hundreds of millions of dollars.
1: So wouldn't this have been stopped by any kind of decent, generally accepted accounting principles, GAAP? Isn't that what private companies do? They don't let a private company would never say, here's some money for personnel, but if you decide you want to spend it on something else, go ahead. I can't imagine why government would ever allow that.
2: Right. Yeah. So when we went forward with the recent Michigan state budget, we eliminated over 2,000 of these ghost workers. Governor Whitmer was very against us, was very critical of us. But in the end, we got her to sign a bill. We estimate there were about 5,000 of these ghost workers in the state workforce in Michigan. We got rid of 2,000 of them so far. So she signed a bill to eliminate those 2,000 jobs, and she did not lay off one state worker. And so when it got done, I said, hey, I guess we were right about this.
1: So I guess, and you have to wait till next year to get rid of the other 3,000 fake employees?
2: Yeah, because what happens is we couldn't, Michigan is a Republican House and a Democrat Senate and a Democrat governor. And so we would like to get rid of all the ghost workers. We're estimating, it's costing the Michigan taxpayers over $500 million a year.
1: Wow.
2: We got rid of 2,000 of them, which was about $200 million a year that we got rid of. But she was too nervous to get rid of all of them. So we're going to have to go after it again. But, not too long ago, President Trump even tweeted about all of the ghost workers that we found in the Michigan state budget. And so I appreciated the president helping us amplify this message.
1: Hey, Representative Hall, I appreciate you taking the time and continue the good work. And I guess we'll have to check other states and see how many of them have ghost workers. Have a wonderful weekend.
2: All right. Thank you.
1: That is the Speaker of the House of the Michigan House, Representative Matt Hall. Thousands and thousands of fake employees. Absolutely unbelievable. Let me go first to Bill in New Jersey. Hey, Bill, welcome to the program. What's on your mind?
3: Hi, thanks for taking this call.
1: Sure.
3: This was about the poll question from yesterday.
1: Yeah, about daylight savings, yeah.
3: Right. They actually did that about 50 years ago during the oil embargo, and they had problems because the hour during the wintertime made a difference at night. We actually had a crossing guard that got hit and ended up in the hospital.
1: Well, and I understand when I went back, I've looked at that history because I live in a place where they've proposed getting rid of daylight saving and either going to one permanent time or the other and not switching twice a year. But do you think we'd have those same problems this time around?
3: I would think it'd be worse because you got another 100 million. Plus, we got these bikes. They're medium size, red, blue, green bikes. There's no reflection on them. And then you got the cars, and they're extra punchy, running stop signs and all kinds. So you add that to the mix, and you got a real mess with it.
1: Yeah, but the only thing is, Bill, do people not know how to drive after dark? I mean, because if you shift the hours of darkness, I understand it may catch people off guard till they get used to it, but everybody's driven in the dark before. I mean, people are capable of doing that. Is it something that they say, oh, no, if you shift the time and daylight shifts by an hour, we're all going to be crashing into each other? Sounds kind of sketchy.
3: That's what happened there. That's why they pulled it the other time. They had it for about a month.
1: No, they had it for about not quite a year and a half. They had it from 73 to 74.
3: Long?
1: Yeah. It went from, I think it was January or February of 73 to about April of 74. It was very unpopular. And then they said, let's do it differently. Let's go to Cameron. Hey, Cameron, welcome to First Amendment Friday. What's on your mind?
4: Well, after our president's speech, my comment is, why doesn't he close our borders to Russia and China? All these people that come and go to school here, why doesn't he close it and put a stop to, you know, where
1: are you talking about university students who travel here? Because the southern border is locked as tight as it's been in 50 years. So you're just talking about taking, but the students aren't the biggest problem with illegal voting. The problem with illegal voting is other countries want to manipulate America's elections. They're not doing it by being here. They're doing it from a distance. Does that make sense?
4: Sure does. And then another thing, you were talking yesterday's about the time change. Oregon voted a few years back to have it at one time, and then, of course, our governor didn't want it.
1: No, but here's the problem. The Congress has to approve of doing it. That's been the holdup. And now the Congress appears to be moving that direction. Hey, Cameron, thanks for the call. Everybody talks about those weight loss injections, you know, the GLP-1 drugs. And I'll admit, the results are dramatic. They work by lowering your blood sugar and cutting your appetite. But what if you want to lose weight, but you don't want those painful weekly injections, especially when you hear about some of the crazy side effects of the GLP-1s? That's why doctors created a weight loss supplement called Lean. 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Glad to have you on board and glad to take your phone calls and emails on a First Amendment Friday. Coming up in a moment, menorahs made the cut at the Connecticut Capitol, but a nativity scene got turned away for being too religious. So who decides which faith gets a seat at the table? We're going to talk about that coming up next on First Amendment Friday.

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8: And there was a black soldier sitting on his helmet with a flashlight, reading the Bible and explaining it to the guys sitting around him and asking questions.
9: My goodness.
8: Now, we left that. I don't know why we left. We went in. It was snowing. We can't get out. It was before daylight. There wasn't a cloud in the sky, full of stars. Snow was all over the place, and it was so quiet you could hear the quietness, you know. And there was one star in the east that seemed like brighter than all the rest.
10: This is House Call for Health. You say potato, I say potato. The debate over whether potatoes should count as vegetables is about to become even more heated this year as a federal committee debates updates to national dietary guidelines, including potentially yanking the potato's current status. While potatoes are, in fact, botanically a starchy vegetable, the debate over whether they're more similar to grains has recently been reignited. In the U.S., nearly half of all potatoes eaten go into frozen products, mostly fries. In the UK, spuds don't count toward the recommended 5 portions of fruits and vegetables per day. Still, the potato industry argues the idea of relabeling the potato is half-baked and that spuds should be considered a gateway vegetable, meaning kids are more likely to eat dishes with vegetables in them when potatoes are involved. Ultimately, they say the debate boils down to educating Americans on balanced nutrition, not changing how potatoes are labeled. For more health news, go to foxnewshealth.com. House Call for Health, I'm Lisa Brady, Fox News.
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3: Hey, welcome back to the Lars Larson Show on First Amendment Friday. 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So, imagine this. At the Connecticut State Capitol, menorahs made the cut, but a nativity scene got turned away because it was said to be too religious. I thought we'd talk to Garrett Bell about that. Associate Counsel, he's a lawyer at First Liberty Institute. Garrett, welcome back to the program.
9: Thanks for having me.
3: So tell me this. How did all this come about, and why are they picking and choosing religious winners and losers in Connecticut?
9: Yeah, you said that pretty well. I mean, Family Institute of Connecticut, they're a nonprofit advocacy organization that aims to promote religious liberty and pro-family values there in Hartford. And yeah, last Christmas, FIC submitted an application to the Joint Committee on Legislative Management for permission to display a small nativity on a table in the state capitol building.
3: Yep.
9: And yeah, they had observed other displays from other organizations in that same area, so they wanted to include this display that celebrated the season and reflected the faith and traditions of many Connecticut residents. And yet the committee denied the application, stating the nativity scene was religious in nature, and informing them the committee's policy forbid religious displays in the public spaces.
3: Can a government do that under the First Amendment?
9: Absolutely not.
3: Yeah.
9: And the irony of what's going on here, as you pointed out, is there's menorahs that we know about that were displayed in these same areas. Now, we have some information to believe that those menorahs were actually put out by the government themselves.
3: Whoa.
9: And here in this case, which is totally fine, by the way, completely fine.
3: Well, I don't know. Hold on. Does that step across the establishment language of the First Amendment if the government says, we're putting the menorahs out, so we're going to promote one particular religion? That doesn't sound like it would pass muster, does it?
9: Actually, governments are completely okay to put out religious displays or displays that have religious text or iconography on them on government property. And in fact, recently, you'll see a lot of municipalities, local governments, state governments, that are displaying the Ten Commandments, whether in a courthouse or on their government property. But the interesting thing here is that this isn't that. The FIC is a private organization, and the Establishment Clause really doesn't come into play when we're dealing with a private display where it is being displayed in a, what's called a public forum. And so the state's position is sort of interesting in that they are saying, well, when we put a menorah up, that doesn't violate the Establishment Clause. But somehow when a private citizen wants to put up their own display, that would violate the Establishment Clause.
3: What is their logic for why that steps across the line?
9: I'm afraid there's not much logic to it, to put it bluntly. And I think that what we're dealing with here is, look, for so long, we were operating under what was called the Lemon Test that was established in Lemon v. Kurtzman. That was a precedent from the 1980s, the Supreme Court. And essentially that test looked into, well, does it appear that the government is endorsing some kind of religion, generally, or a specific denomination specifically? And the practical effects of that test were to strip anything religious from the public square whatsoever. And thank goodness this most recent Supreme Court bench in a case that First Liberty actually litigated called Kennedy v. Bremerton is about a
3: I know Coach Joe. Joe Kennedy.
9: That's right.
3: Yeah.
9: That's right. And that case affirmatively said, look, the Lemon Test has been dead for years. We believe it's been dead for years. But in the event that you still don't get that, we are now abrogating Lemon. The Lemon Test is no longer applicable. And instead, the Establishment Clause should be interpreted in a way that matches with its original meaning and sort of this historical test. What was permitted at the founding? And I mean, you can go to DC, you can go to multiple state capitals, you can look in state constitutions. It's very clear that just the mention of religion was not enough to violate the Establishment Clause. Instead, the Establishment Clause was meant to prevent coercion forcing people to go to a certain church, say a certain prayer, forcing people not to say a certain prayer, you know, compelling someone to act or say something against their beliefs. And here in our case, that's just not at all implicated. I mean, this is private citizens who want to put up a display, just like other private citizens have put up other displays. So now you've opened up a forum. You cannot target religious content or viewpoints for exclusion.
3: That sounds perfectly reasonable. Garrett, thanks so much for the work you do at First Liberty Institute. Glad to be with you on a First Amendment Friday. Let me go to Pat. Hey, Pat, welcome to the program. Everything's fair game. What's on your mind?
14: Hey, good afternoon, Lars. Great to talk to you. With our president's speech, and you brought it up, it just brought my memory back to the 2020 election when Giuliani stood up on the podium and had, like, a, I think, 1,100 affidavits signed by people that either witnessed or participated in illegal actions at the county locations. Yep. Do you remember whatever happened to those?
3: I don't. I don't recall what happened to those affidavits. All I know is in the last 6 years, we have found out so much more about what happened in 2020. Yes. And we know that it was flawed. And the Democrats denying it was flawed doesn't do anybody any good, does it?
14: That's correct. I just thought of that, and, you know, I never heard about it since then, and didn't know if any of your listeners who have a great audience that might remember. Again, I never heard of them being brought up again since then.
3: No, and I haven't either, and I don't know the outcome of that. I'll see if I can find out. Let's go to Paul in Idaho, listening on KIDO. Paul, what's on your mind on First Amendment Friday?
15: First Amendment and the debate, basically, that went on last night. I mean, they went ahead and shut them down. And I don't agree with that. I think you have to show them and respect the office of the President of the United States.
3: I think they were out of line to do that. Thank you very much. Lonnie in California, what's on your mind? We're going to have to get to it quick. We're coming up to the top of the hour.
16: Hey, on these mail-in ballots supposed to be postmarked by a certain date. How do you know that they're marked by the post office? Anybody can, because it's just a stamp. Anybody can make that stamp. Is there any way to prove that the post office stamped them?
3: I don't know that there is. And, in fact, a lot of people have raised the question that in states where they use, it's called RBM, I think it's return ballot mail. It's usually used for businesses that want you to be able to mail something back. Then in those cases, they may or may not be actually postmarked on the day that the post office actually picked them up. So it becomes a bit of a problem to try to determine exactly when was that ballot dropped into the mailbox and was it marked appropriately. This is why we need to pass the SAVE Act. Number one, picture ID for all voters. Number two, prove from every voter that you are an American citizen. Number three, your ballot has to be in by election day. And number four, if you sign somebody up to vote who's not a citizen, there are criminal penalties for doing that. It's First Amendment Friday, and you've got the Lars Larson Show.
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21: Fox News, I'm Carmen Roberts. President Trump says filthy air from Canadian wildfires is invading the U.S. and Ottawa needs to pay for the damage.
22: President Trump suggests the yearly occurrence is costing the U.S. billions.

0: billions of dollars and says that cost of the pollution will be added to tariffs Canada is currently paying.
1: Fox's Jared Halpern. The smoke may cause problems for the FIFA World Cup Championship game Sunday in New Jersey. Texas Governor Greg Abbott signs a major disaster declaration for 28 countries ravaged by flooding.
2: It's the counties that have been hardest hit by these devastating floodwaters. More counties can and will be added as needed.
1: At least two people have died in the flooding. About 125 remain in shelters in the Uvalde area. 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
3: I'm Kelly Bennett for SuperTalk Mississippi News. Law enforcement officers put their lives on the line daily, witnessing violence, child abuse, and other traumatic events that can take a toll on their mental health. According to Major Johnny Paulos, the director of the 1034 Project, they're 54% more likely to die by suicide.
4: We actually lose more to suicide than we're losing by end-of-line-of-duty deaths.
3: The 1034 Project is a mental health, peer support, and family wellness initiative launched by the Mississippi Highway Patrol to support first responders and their families.
4: 1034 in 10 codes, which we use for radio communication. 1034 stands for Officer Request Backup. And we thought that was the perfect name to give this wellness project.
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0: America, welcome. It is Eric Erickson here across the nation. The phone number, 877-973-7425. Should you wish to be on the program, I would be very, very happy to have you. It is an open line Friday here. We must begin with the speech of the President of the United States. Donald John Trump, President, the 47th President, addressed the nation last night talking about election interference claims. The most notable part of his claims were his claims about China. But I think the bigger stuff that is going to get dismissed by the press is the 270,000 individuals who are not American citizens who are registered to vote in the United States. Now, for those of you who know or longtime listeners here, I have been dismissive of the claims of stolen election in the country. And I know many of you disagree. My point would be that last night would have been the perfect time for the president to announce indictments. Where are the indictments? If the election was stolen, where are the indictments? I actually think the president deserves a lot of credit for last night not relitigating the issue of the 2020 election and whether or not it was stolen. The rumors were he was going to claim illegitimacy of Georgia's senators. He did not do that about Raphael Warnock and John Ossoff. And the rumor was it was going to be a personal grievance session about 2020, and he did not do that. He actually did raise some very legitimate concerns and cast aspersions on the way that the blue states handle their elections. This is one of the more substantive claims the president made last night that I think that we should be mindful of.
1: Finally, to reveal just how vulnerable our elections continue to be, we are releasing the results of a stunning investigation by the Department of Homeland Security. According to the DHS review, state voter rolls and public records, they identified approximately 278,000 non-citizens who are registered to vote in federal elections. Since Democrat states refuse to share their voter files, the real number is actually much higher than that.
0: Listen, it makes sense. I'm glad the president raised the issue. And I do think, by the way, that there is a real substantive issue that needs to be addressed by the states when it comes to voter rolls. Now, there's something he didn't say, and this is relevant. There was no claim by the president related to the issue of stolen elections. Did these 270,000-plus people actually vote in an election? And that does matter because people do get registered to vote in this country. It does not mean that they actually voted. There's a separate list for people who voted. And I know it makes people mad when I point that out, but it is something that you do have to contend with, that there is no claim per se that these individuals voted in an election. Is it concerning that they were registered to vote? It absolutely is concerning that these people are registered to vote. Absolutely is concerning. The question, however, becomes, did they actually participate in the voting process? And being registered to vote and participating in the process are two different things. That is something that we do have to keep in mind here. Now, all of that being said, the president's most substantive claims were about the Chinese involvement in the election. And this is

0: something I think that we got to spend some time with. This is the president.
1: All they kept saying is, this is the most secure election in the history of our country. A standard, very pat line that was divvied out to say, the cover-up of this colossal security breach is even more disturbing in light of the additional information showing that China engaged in other election-related activities to undermine my first administration and our 2020 campaign. They did not want, and they just didn't want it. They fought like hell not to have it, Donald Trump, to win, and for good reason. The document goes on to further state that, quote, we assess that centralized election-related data repositories, such as voter registration databases, poll books, and other official election websites, are most vulnerable to exploitation, and adversaries could use this access to these systems to disrupt election processes within the United States of America.
0: Now, a couple of points here. One, he says could, not did. There's no evidence that it actually happened. In many states, my own state of Georgia, for example, the election machines are not connected to the internet except at certain times to send updates, and then they're disconnected from the internet, so you can't get into them. And a lot of people believe that you can hack into these systems. Most of them aren't actually online. The big one, though, is China. China, according to the president, hacked the voter rolls of 270 million Americans. Now, this is not a live read ad here, but, you know, I do an ad for Incogni, incogni.com/Eric. And if you use Incogni, there are people called data brokers, and data brokers sell your information, and some of the information they sell are your voter rolls. So when the president says China hacked our voter rolls, I'm curious to see what the data is, because China doesn't have to hack. China can just get. I myself get from the Georgia Secretary of State the voter roll in Georgia. It's publicly available information, and I think most people don't understand this. And so let me just explain this one to you as somewhat of an expert on this, because this is something I used to do for a living. Every state in the nation maintains a voter roll, and that voter roll has your voting history. So I can get your state data, and I can figure out your name, your address, your birthday, your voter ID number, which primaries you voted in, not just which year primary you voted in, but whether you voted in the Democrat, Republican, Green Party, Libertarian Party, the nonpartisan ballot, whether you voted in the general election, which general elections you voted in. I can extrapolate whether you're a Republican or a Democratic voter based on your voter roll that I can get in many cases for free from secretaries of state around the nation. And that is the data according to the documentary evidence the president has provided. That's what China had. When he says China hacked the voter files of 270 million Americans, I don't know if China actually hacked the secretaries of state computers to get it or just called them up and said, we'd like this, please. That's what Incogni protects you against. See, they can't stop a data broker from getting your information. Incogni can't stop a data broker from getting your information. What they can do is stop the data broker from selling your information. That seems to not be a bad idea. So the data brokers in this country, they go compile the information and they get your, if you've bought a car. In fact, when I buy a car, I know to tell the car dealer not to sell my information. Did you know you can tell the car dealer don't sell your information, because oftentimes they will, and that's when you start getting the extended warranty calls and the calls about your car, et cetera, et cetera, et cetera, et cetera. That information goes to the data broker. Your voter file goes to the data broker. Your prescription drug records can go to data brokers. Your home mortgage information, your line of credit on your home, your line of equity goes. Your credit card purchases go. Your cable bill goes. What you watch on television can all be compiled into these massive records. And the Chinese can get it. I can get it. You can get it. And then, you know what else? The telemarketers and advertisers can get it. So I can go on to YouTube, or I can go on to Facebook or Instagram, and I can say, I want to target people who are 25 to 35, who have voted in the last election, who subscribe to Field & Stream magazine, Golf Digest, who own a gun, who drive an SUV, who have kids. And I want to target an ad to that person. I can do that. And that's what the data brokers do. They sell me those people, their cell phone numbers and their email addresses. And then that's how I can do telemarketing phone calls. That's how I can do campaign targeting ads. I can go into YouTube and build that sort of profile. Sometimes not as exact on YouTube and Facebook as I can get from the data brokers. I can literally go to a data broker and say, I want the list of every white guy with who is married with kids, who voted in the last election, who drives an SUV, who subscribes to these magazines, who owns a gun, and I want their email addresses and phone numbers. And that's how you get on the spam ads. And that's what the data marketers do, and that's what Incogni blocks, so you don't get that information. Like, my telemarketer phone calls have gone to zero on Incogni. So when the president says China got this information, China does not have to hack our servers to get this information. This information is readily available for purchase online. It sounds really bad until you realize what it is. I heard the president speaking about this last night. And I was like, wait a second. I can get that information. In fact, I've got it. If you live in Georgia, I've got your voter file. I got all that information about you in Georgia because I was a political consultant for years and did campaign management, and I'm just on the list, and every year I get the updated voter file. Now, the bigger issue is the 270,000 illegal aliens, and they shouldn't be in there. Part of the problem is that we have something in this country called the Motor Voter Bill. The Motor Voter Bill was written in the 1990s. My longtime, God rest his soul, senator in Georgia, Paul Coverdale, fought this legislation over this particular issue. When you get a driver's license, you're registered to vote. And when you get the driver's license and you're registered to vote, it doesn't mean that you can actually go vote. See, in states that give illegal aliens driver's licenses, and this is where it is, and I'm actually stunned it's only 270,000. Those 270,000 illegal aliens, I can tell you more likely than not what happened is they got a driver's license in one of these states that give illegal alien driver's license, and that puts them technically on the voter rolls, but they have to actually try to go vote. And when they try to go vote, they get prohibited from actually voting in most cases. And my point here, for those of you who say it happens, Erickson, you're wrong. The Trump administration itself has only shown four, I believe, maybe five, but I think four illegal aliens who have tried to vote nationwide in the country. The bigger issue with the president's speech last night is twofold. Where are the indictments? For those of you who think that the 2020 election was stolen, I do think there were shenanigans. I just don't believe it was enough to matter. But also, where are the indictments? Where are the indictments for enough people to steal the election? See, in Georgia, in my state, the president said Biden won by 11,900 or so votes, but there were 40,000 people who didn't bother to vote in the whole election for the president. They voted in other races. They didn't like Biden or Trump, so they skipped it. So to prove that the election in Georgia was stolen, you actually need 51,000, the 11,000 plus the 40,000. You got to prove that under election law. And we haven't found 51,000 people who improperly voted. There haven't been 51,000 indictments in the state of Georgia. That's just Georgia. Then you got Arizona and Pennsylvania, Wisconsin, Nevada, and the like. Where are the indictments for those? I mean, the president now controls the FBI, the Department of Justice, the Department of Defense. There are Republican states involved. Where are the indictments? The more meritorious argument the president made last night was about how badly states are handling the elections, and California is a great example of bungling elections.
1: Tomorrow, the Secretary of Homeland Security will hold a briefing to outline his department's recent work confirming cyber vulnerabilities in our electronic voting systems. They are bad. We're in the process of informing governors, senators, and members of Congress of potential issues in their states. If you look at voting today, it's in such bad shape. And
0: he's right, and he targeted California as well.
1: So many states. As one example of the insanity, California's recent election for mayor of L.A. and governor was held on June 2nd, a long time ago, but it was just completed a few days ago on July 10th. Think of
0: That's unacceptable, and the president is right to call that out. He's absolutely right to call out many of his claims. He was more measured than I expected. He didn't try to relitigate 2020. He didn't try to delegitimize two elected senators. What he did is he laid out the facts. California's elections are bad. 270,000 illegal aliens have registered to vote. China has gotten our voter rolls. What they've done with it, we don't know. There was nothing, there was a lot of could do, not did do, and there have been no indictments. The other big test for the president, though, is with these claims, he called out China directly in a primetime television address. Will he do anything about it? Because he's called Xi Jinping a friend, says we have a great relationship. Where are the sanctions on China? I will take this more seriously when the president imposes burdensome sanctions on China for trying to interfere with our elections. And you should take it real seriously if that happens. And if it doesn't, ask why.
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23: 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And my dad, he does the same thing. 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He makes the tough calls, stays cool under pressure, and knows ball like nobody else.

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1: 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Many people wanted to come and couldn't. So it's your opportunity, October 10th. Now, when we come back, we got to talk about the outrage over the Blue Angels doing a flyover on a beach. None of the people who were there were upset, but progressives who saw it online, oh, they're just outraged. 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

0: He's got the courage to tell you the truth, even when it isn't popular. 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
1: Greetings, conversationalists. It is Eric Erickson here. The phone number is 877-973-7425. Should you wish to be on the program, let us go to the first call of the day. Tom, you're going to be up first. Welcome.
2: Hey, Eric. Thanks for having my call. First of all, I was going to bring up the fact that all that voter information is available for public consumption. But I do take issue with the characterization of illegal immigrants on the voter rolls for two reasons. The what was said was non-U.S. citizens, not illegal aliens. Secondly, if those two databases were not done at the exact same time, if you have a citizenship database that's pulled in, say, January, and a voter registration roll that's taken in June, it's very possible that between those two times, people that were non-U.S. citizens in January became citizens, were naturalized, and are on the data, on the voter databases in June. 900,000 people every year are naturalized as U.S. citizens.
1: Oh, yeah, I see your point, absolutely. So you got 270,000 registered voters who are, not illegal aliens, non-citizens. So it's also legal resident aliens in the United States made their way to it, of the 270,000. They become citizens before the election. They get to vote in that election. So they're on the voter roll pending. It's kind of like, Tom, well, one of the best examples is in Georgia in 2022, when Brian Kemp was running for governor, and it was Democrats screaming about the voter rolls in Georgia, and that there were all sorts of kids who were not old enough to vote on the voter rolls. One of them was the governor's own daughter. And the reason she's on the voter roll is, as an underage, can't-yet-vote person, is because she turned 18 before Election Day and went on and registered to vote, which you're allowed to do. And so the Democrats are like, oh, it's proof the Republicans are adding kids to the voter rolls who aren't old enough to vote, including the governor's daughter. Yeah, because in high school you got signed up on the voter roll and you get to register to vote before the election. You turn 18 and boom, you're done. And same thing with a legal registered alien, as if you're going to become a citizen before the election, you get to go on and put your name on the roll pending your citizenship certification. But also, the most common way it does happen is you're a legal resident alien or an illegal alien in a state with a driver's license, and you get to be on the voter roll, but you don't actually get to go vote. And I know that blows your mind. It happens, and it should not happen. This is part of the problem with blue states. It shouldn't happen, but it does. But when they do go try to vote, they don't actually get to vote because they're not actually citizens. Now, why does it happen? It happens because of the screw-ups of blue states. But also, for those of you who think I'm exaggerating, even the Trump administration has been able to find hardly anyone, less than half a dozen, non-citizen voting. And again, this is my big thing here. Where are the prosecutions and indictments? Where are they now? The president controls a lot of these states. He's got a Republican governor in Nevada, Republicans in Georgia. You got Republicans in the legislature in Wisconsin. You've got U.S. attorneys who are Republican appointed. You've got U.S. Justice Department that's Republican appointed. Homeland Security is Republican appointed. The Defense Department is. The FBI is. Where are the indictments? We've had Tulsi Gabbard here in Georgia digging through our voter registration files and our voting systems, and there have been no indictments. So where are the indictments? If it was that extensive, that pervasive, enough to shift an election, where are the indictments? And I think what's really happening here is very similar to what I want to talk about with the Blue Angels and the Odyssey. When you say stolen election, was the election stolen? The people who say, do you mean the election was stolen, don't really mean was the election stolen. They mean were there irregularities? And there were irregularities. I was an election lawyer. Election irregularities happen in every election. A stolen election is something else. But when people, laymen, for lack of a better word, talk about it, what they really mean is they want to know your tribal identifier. When you say, was the election stolen, the Democrats say that about the 2016 election and the Russians. The Republicans say it about 2020. It's like these two stories that are percolating in culture right now over the Blue Angels and the Odyssey. If you haven't seen the video, the local Pensacola news station has video of the Blue Angels flying between 50 and 100 feet over a crowd on the beach enough that, one, it's exceedingly loud, and, two, it blows up the sand from the beach. So the question is, should they have done it? The left is outraged, claiming that this is another example of Pete Hegseth letting our soldiers, sailors, and airmen behave badly. Here's the thing that no one on the left seems to understand, because they don't go to the beach in Pensacola. This happens every year. This is an event in Pensacola. I have a friend of mine who was trying to get there before it happened and was heartbroken to not get there. The Blue Angels, notoriously, this particular week of the year, the Blue Angels surprise people on the beach with low-pass flyovers going very, very fast, whipping up the sand. You feel the wind. You hear the jet. You feel the vibration. It happens every single year. Nationally, if you're a progressive and you're upset about the Blue Angels doing this, you are an idiot who does not know that they have literally been doing this every single year, whether the president is Barack Obama or Barack or Joe Biden or Donald Trump or George Bush. This goes back to the 90s, at least, where the Blue Angels do low pass, high-speed flyovers to the beach, and the crowd goes wild and loves it, and people literally park on the beach the entire week, getting there in the morning, hoping that it happens to them. And you got these progressive ne'er-do-wells on Twitter with they-them pronouns who are livid that the Air Force does this and the Navy does this. These people have no clue that it happens every year. They're literally outraged about something that happens every year. The video was circulated by a local news station in Pensacola, Florida. If you read the news article, there's not a single person complaining. Not a single complaint from anyone who was there. The only people complaining are the affluent female liberals and their beta male men who are like, this is a waste. You know, they get their pilot hours. Like I saw somebody the other day. Why are we doing flyovers at all these soccer games? How many flyovers are we doing? This is a waste of taxpayer money. You know, the pilots have to get mandatory training hours. And the flyovers go to the mandatory training hours. So those planes are going to fly anyway. The question is, do they fly in a way that we can all enjoy them together, or do they not? They're still going to fly, but do we get to see it or not? There is a pizza restaurant near me. It is called My Father's Place Pizza. It is in Warner Robins, Georgia, and it is phenomenal pizza. My wife and I have been going to this pizza place since before our children were born. When we were just dating, we would go to this place. So this has now been more than 26 years, my wife and I, because we have our 26th wedding anniversary in October. And we've been going since we were dating, right before we got married. This place has been open for more than 26 years. In fact, the owner sold it. They shut it down, and we were heartbroken because some of our kids' favorite memories are from this pizza restaurant. And thankfully, some folks bought it and reopened it, renovated it. The pizza's just as good as ever, if not better. Sadly, they got rid of the mozzarella sticks, which are my kids' favorite thing on the menu. But nonetheless, the pizza's glorious. We were there two nights ago. On our way there, we had to drive past Robins Air Force Base. There was a refueler that was doing touch-and-goes. And we literally slowed down to watch the thing. You could hear the engines. You could hear it landing and then revving the engines and taking back off. It was like a 767. It was phenomenal. And it was doing sharp banks. It was landing and taking off and doing sharp banks. And everybody was slowing down to watch this thing. It had to do it because they had to get the training hours. And I'm sure some progressive service, that's a waste of money. That's my taxpayer dollars. And the wild thing here is that the progressives are fine. If we're giving crack to crackheads, the progressives are like, good use of money, good use of money. But if we're actually teaching the military to do touch and go and sharp banks to be able to fly into a war zone, they're like, that's a waste of taxpayer money. How dare they do that, flying that low over the crowd? They should be ashamed of themselves. They just want to suck the joy out of life. One of my favorite things to do is to go to the airport and watch the planes take off and land. My buddy Matt, who may or may not be listening right now, but one day I just want to go stand with him. He is a photographer and a videographer, and he just stands there in the parking lot and watch the planes take off and land. I need to take my camera to the airport and do that. I got my iPhone. But I love to watch planes. And these succubuses of society are there. We will suck the fun out of this. How dare they do that? God bless Pete Hegseth for standing up for the pilots. They literally do it every year. Now, we've talked about the succubus left sucking the joy out of our lives. Let's talk about the succubus right. It is not a coincidence that the same people on the right who are just outraged about the Odyssey love, positively love, those dreadful Christian conservative movies that no one in their right mind wants to go watch. They get priapism for them. They literally have to go to the hospital because it's lasted for more than 4 hours. It's like they took a movie Viagra. The movie's so good. It has such a conservative. They talk about Jesus in the movie. They talk about Jesus. It's got the washed-up actor from the 1980s whose name I can't remember, who was in that show that you see late night on repeat in syndication. And, oh, he was so good. It was like his glory days. He's had some plastic surgery, and he dyed his hair, and he looks like he's 30 again. No real person wants to watch God's Not Dead 35. And you want to go watch the Odyssey? Did you know they have a trans actor? They made Helen of Troy black. Guys, I'm going to give you spoiler alerts. You've been advised. This isn't going to ruin the movie. I mean, the story is 3,000 years old, 5,000 years old. If you don't know the plot of the Odyssey by now. So Elliot Page, the trans actor, she plays a character from Ithaca. See if this lines up. I personally think that conservatives have just they don't understand irony anymore. Christopher Nolan, by the way, pretty conservative director. He's out there campaigning for the Oscar. He's saying what he needs to say. Did you know that to get an Academy Award now, you have to have a diverse crowd? You got to have a diverse cast. So he has checked all of the performative boxes on this movie to get an Academy Award for this movie. The movie deserves it. Best movie so far I've seen this year. Now Dune 3 is coming out later, so it could be better. This is an excellent movie. Let me explain to you the casting of Elliot Page and of what's her name, the black actress who plays Helen of Troy. Let me just explain this one to you. There is a wealthy, elite man in Ithaca, and he does not want to go to Troy. So he convinces Elliot Page, the woman who pretends to be a man, that she should go prove her masculinity on the beaches of Troy. And you know what she does? Of course, she wants to go fight and prove herself at Troy. And she probably takes a spear through the chest and dies. It is like 5 minutes of the movie. And if you understand who Ellen Page is and that she decided to transition to become a man and believes that she's this super manly man now and is dating a woman, lesbian relationship, but she believes she's a man, you understand that the casting is perfect because a real dude who's actually corrupt and evil convinces Ellen Page, twists through emotion, that, you know, you got to go fight and prove your masculinity. You should take my place in the war and show everyone you're as much a man as you claim to be. And boom, spear goes right through chest. Done. Turns out, not a very strong fighter. And then comes back as a ghoulish ghost later in the movie. That's it. That is it. It's the perfect casting choice to subtly mock transgenderism by Christopher Nolan that none of the woke right who are upset about this movie get. And then let's talk about the black actress. I forget her name. Beautiful, beautiful black lady who plays Helen of Troy and also Clytemnestra. If you know the story and you know the Greek tragedy, Aeschylus and the Greek tragedy, Agamemnon comes home from war and is murdered by his wife because he sacrificed his child to the gods. Now, here's the point. The same actress plays Helen of Troy and Clytemnestra. And in the story, they're sisters. So Christopher Nolan cast them as a twin. And it is the two realities of a scorned wife. Clytemnestra, the scorned wife, murders her husband. Helen of Troy, who's the scorned wife, kidnapped, goes to Troy. They do a war to get her back, comes back, and is loyal to Menelaus, Agamemnon's brother. The whole war is because Helen of Troy gets kidnapped, Menelaus' wife, and Agamemnon summons all the Greeks to go fight for his brother's wife's honor. Agamemnon comes home, his wife, Helen's sister, murders him. Helen comes home and is loyal to Menelaus. It's actually a perfect casting choice to have this lady be both. The fact that she's black, who cares? You don't know what Helen of Troy looked like. The outrage by the woke right on this, by the insane right, it's no different from the outrage over the Blue Angels by the left. They want to just suck the joy out of your life. I've been told you shouldn't watch the NFL because Colin Kaepernick took a knee. You shouldn't watch Major League Baseball because of what they did to the All-Star Game in Atlanta. You shouldn't watch this. You shouldn't watch that. You shouldn't have fun. You shouldn't buy this product. You know there are people on the left who carry an app on their phone when they go to the store and they scan the groceries to see if the products, if the parent company gave money to Republicans. That's what these people on the right are becoming. They suck the joy out of it, and they want to shame you and me for wanting to go watch. The movie is a very good movie. Don't take kids to see it. Very good movie. It picks up speed. It's an excellent movie. The Blue Angels are awesome. Amazing. I wish I was there to feel the heat of the jet flying over me. We have a bunch of scolds in society. They've essentially taken a post-Christian moral position that they now, instead of the Bible, instead of Scripture, they will be the arbiters of what is morally right and what we should enjoy, and a pox on both their houses. These scolds need to just stay on the internet and the rest of us go have fun and enjoy our lives.
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1: That's crazy. Kodak is taking credit for the other interesting thing about the Odyssey, and this is one of the reasons my son wants to go see it because he's so into cinematography, is it was done on film. It wasn't done on a digital camera. It was done on film. 2 million feet of film. 2 million feet. In fact, Nolan wanted the movie to be more than 3 hours, but could not because an IMAX camera can't play more than 3 hours of film. 2 million feet of film. That's just wild to me. 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Now, when we come back, we got to talk about how everybody is radicalizing themselves off everybody else. 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
6: Fox News, I'm Roxanne Evans. The U.S. and Iran continue to trade fire. America striking rails and bridges. Iran hitting targets in Qatar and Syria. Shipping through the Hormuz Strait has slowed.
7: According to Reuters, the Iranians ordered the Houthis in Yemen to close the Bab el-Mandab Strait, a critical oil route if the U.S. hits Iran's power infrastructure.
6: Fox's Aisha Hazni from the White House. Iran claims dozens of civilians have been killed. More than 100 million Americans are under air quality alerts. Canadian wildfire smoke choking states from the mid-Atlantic to the Northeast. The Cleveland Guardians game tonight had to be postponed in Cleveland. A cyclosporiasis outbreak traced to Mexican-grown lettuce hits Taco Bell supply chains. That lettuce has been pulled from circulation. America's listening to Fox News.
8: 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Call 662-883-6262. Governor Tate Reeves signed a sweeping overhaul of Mississippi's youth court system into law Friday afternoon. Here's the Republican governor after the signing ceremony.
5: These bills move Mississippi toward its very first full-time uniform youth court system.
8: The youth court reform comes after a two-day special session where lawmakers passed measures to make sure every county has a full-time youth court judge, expand juvenile detention capacity, and invest more in intervention programs. The Mississippi State Department of Health says there's now 5 cases of cycloparesis. The parasitic illness is linked to produce like lettuce and berries and can cause symptoms like severe diarrhea, nausea, and stomach cramps.
4: 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No other news team covers the Magnolia State like Super Talk Mississippi News. 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
1: Tonight, the wildfires in Canada are wreaking havoc in America. Everywhere from the upper Midwest, Wisconsin, Michigan, Chicago, Ohio, Pennsylvania, all to the upper New England area and New Jersey and Washington, D.C. and New York is being just ravaged by this heat dome, and the smoke and the fire and the embers is caught in this atmosphere. We're going to talk to a meteorologist, a well-respected meteorologist, who's going to tell us what's going on. And what about the World Cup? The World Cup, they're playing on Sunday. How bad is that going to be affected? We'll get into all that. Also, because of those wildfires, late today, President Trump threatening to put tariffs on Canada because of the wildfires. We'll get into that. And in hour number two, Matt Wolf, our entertainment guru, has got the complete breakdown for The Odyssey, which people are calling one of the great movies of all time. We'll get into that with Matt Wolf, our entertainment guru. And then we found an incredible story of a forensic investigator who found the remains of a Revolutionary War soldier and found out who it was. We got all that and your phone calls all straight ahead on a Friday night. America at Night. Don't go anywhere. Should be fun right here. America at Night. Back in a moment.
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7: The wildfires in Canada and the heat dome in the United States is making some of the worst air quality ever in this country. To talk about it, we've gone to Dr. Marshall Shepard. He's the leading expert on weather and climate, and in 2013 was the president of the American Meteorological Society, as well as director of the University of Georgia's Atmospheric Science Program. Dr. Shepard, welcome to America at Night.
8: Hey, thank you for having me, McGraw.
7: Let's talk about masks and the safety of this first. We're seeing some air quality numbers that, quite frankly, I don't think we've ever seen, and people are walking around with masks. Are masks adequate enough to sort of go outside, and how dangerous is all this?
8: I think it depends on where you are, but if you're in the Midwest and parts of the Northeast, particularly Friday and Saturday, some of the air quality index values, McGraw, are certainly in the very unhealthy to hazardous range. And so that creates problems for most people, but particularly if you have some sensitivity or vulnerability or upper respiratory challenges already, or are a vulnerable community, elderly and so forth. So I absolutely would advocate either staying in if you can and out of these conditions, but if you absolutely have to go out, I know it brings back memories of COVID and those types of things, but it's certainly a smart play, particularly if you're part of one of these vulnerable communities or have upper respiratory challenges already.
7: I know you wrote the story in Forbes about the World Cup. The World Cup game is on Sunday. Not only the players, but the people who are going to participate in it. How much is this going to affect the World Cup game?
8: Well, the good news right now, I'm cautiously optimistic that things will improve, at least for New York, Mid-Atlantic, Northeast, by Sunday afternoon, which is when that game, I believe, is being played. I think we have 1 to 2 more days, Friday and Saturday, of the worst conditions, where right now, if you're anywhere from perhaps D.C. to Philly, back over into the upper Midwest and so forth and Great Plains, you step outside and it tastes like you're inhaling a smokestack. That's how bad it is. I remember being in places that have dealt with this. Unfortunately, this massive heat dome and the dry conditions in Canada are fueling this, and I fear that it's something that we better get used to.
7: Now, why do you say that?
8: So this is a massive heat dome, McGraw, that's over us right now. It's the same heat dome that gave us 110 to 113 degree Fahrenheit temperatures in Billings, Montana, last weekend. You have this massive heat dome perched over much of the U.S., and what that's causing is the air to essentially ride up over that heat dome, and is funneling that smoke down from Canada directly into the Midwest and northeast of the U.S. What the National Academies, a report just came out this week from the National Academies. It was a report on what we can say about current weather coupled to climate change. And what they have found is something that we have found consistently. I wrote a report on this with the National Academies in 2016, 10 years ago, that the intensity and frequency of extreme heat and heat domes is increasing as climate is warming. And so when we have these massive heat domes, that dries things out. And that's why that can lead to these sort of very extreme wildfire seasons.
7: So you think that is the heat dome helping to cause the wildfires, or did the wildfires happen and just it happened to be at a unfortunate time that we were in the middle of one of these heat domes?
8: I think it's the way you frame that's very important, because we have heat domes in the summer and we also have wildfires. But what's problematic about this particular heat dome is its intensity and its size. It's one of the largest and most intense I've seen in my career, and I've been at this 30 plus years. And so that heat domes dry things out. When you're under a heat dome, you don't get a lot of rising air. You don't get a lot of clouds and rainfall. So that just dries things even more and just amplifies that natural fire season. So one of the things that I always talk about when someone says, well, what are you guys talking about? We've always had heat waves and hurricanes and floods. It's a natural process, Dr. Shepherd. And I'm like, of course it is, but grass grows naturally, but when we fertilize the land, it grows differently. So it's not an either or proposition, it's an and proposition. There's this really naturally occurring wildfire season that's amplified by this very strong heat dome, and we know that climate change is amplifying the frequency and intensity of these types of heat domes.
7: Doctor, because of the wildfires in California, I read in the last couple of days that the intensity of the fire and the smoke sort of create their own weather. If that's true, yes. Explain that. What does that mean?
8: Yeah, it does. I don't think we're dealing with as much of that with this particular event here in the Canada and eastern U.S., but absolutely those wildfires out in California that you're speaking of, they can create their own fire environments. You can have, I wrote an article about this a few weeks ago, fire nadoes that can happen. You can have what's called pyrocumulonimbus clouds. These smoke plumes that come up from these very intense fires can essentially create these cumulonimbus type thunderstorms. Actually, we call these big thunderstorms out in the Great Plains that produce tornadoes cumulonimbus clouds. But when they're sort of induced by the fires, the hot fires, we call them pyrocumulonimbus clouds. They're explosively developing clouds, and yeah, they can create their own thunderstorm environments. I've seen lightning and some really interesting thunderstorm type responses in these fire environments. Yeah, because remember, the atmosphere is a fluid, and when you put this hot stimulant in that atmosphere, you're causing the air to rise violently. And those of you that are listening to this that have had a meteorology course know that when you can get air to rise explosively, that's a recipe for some very violent thunderstorm conditions. Now, that's not what we're dealing with. The real meteorology factor that's driving a lot of the smoke in New York and Midwest and also the Northeast is the fact that, think about a roller coaster. You've got this ridge of high pressure over the middle part of the U.S. So the air at the top of that ridge is up near Canada, and so the air is riding that ridge and coming down the backside of it and flowing right into the Northeast and Midwest part of the U.S. because of that ridge. It's almost like a blocking high, so the air can't move straight through the country like it normally does. It has to go up and over that ridge in Canada and down, and so that smoke is following that trajectory or conveyor belt.
7: What will ultimately move this weather out? What? Why is it going to take 2 or 3 or 4 days? What's happening there scientifically-wise?
8: Yeah, scientifically. So you've probably heard of the jet stream. The atmosphere is just a series of wave patterns, and the jet stream is really a good descriptor of that. And so until we can kind of break that high pressure ridge down and get into a more of an area of lower pressure, a trough where we can get you know, rain and clouds forming and sort of less heat. Because another thing that happens in these big heat domes is not only are they prevent rainfall and cloud development, the air is actually sinking, McGraw, in these large areas of high pressure. When air sinks, it compresses. I don't want to get too deep into the physics, but there's something called adiabatic compression. So when air sinks, it actually warms even more. And so that's why we got to get rid of that heat dome, and we've got to transition that wave pattern to something that's more akin to low pressure, or the trough part of that wave pattern, as opposed to the ridge. Think about a wave that you see in the ocean, or that you see, you know, if you're rippling a jump rope. We want to get out of the upper hump and get into that lower U-shaped part of the pattern, because that will lead to less heat-intensive conditions.
7: If someone's in their house, are they safe with the filters and the air conditioners or whatever else? Does that solve the particle problem, or you're just not as in not as much danger in your house?
8: Yeah, I think you're safer in your house than outside. So this air quality index that we look at, and if you're interested in looking at it for yourself, I would invite your listeners to check out the EPA's Air Now website. And you can check your air quality index wherever you live here in the U.S. And we look at something called particulate matter 2.5, PM 2.5. And it basically is just a measure of the amount of particulate matter in the air. And so based on that measurement of PM 2.5, we get these various levels: healthy, unhealthy, very unhealthy, hazardous, and so forth. And so, yeah, I believe that being in house is really, or inside in general, is a good option, particularly for someone with upper respiratory problems. Now, look, one of the things I wrote this morning in Forbes is that since 2006 to about 2020, about 25,000 people, according to a study, died from aerosols or air quality associated with wildfires in this country. Through direct impacts to the upper respiratory system, but it also that poor air quality can lead to other cardiovascular and other types of health issues as well.
7: If you are healthy, I'll go back to this World Cup question. If you are healthy, if you are have good breathing, you're a runner, you're a jogger, and you go out and run, will you be affected by this?
8: I think on Sunday, particularly the World Cup's in New Jersey, New York City area, I think by Sunday, the conditions will likely be back into a moderate or lower condition. I think the worst air quality will be a bit closer to the fires up in the upper Midwest, around Minnesota and Wisconsin. So I think by Sunday, folks should be fine. But, you know, the World Cup, that we were always concerned about the World Cup. I'm fairly prolific when I write for Forbes. That's kind of a side thing that I do in my role as a professor and associate dean at the University of Georgia. But we were always concerned about the extreme heat. We, you know, many of us were concerned that this would be the hottest World Cup. And I don't mean hottest in terms of the action on the field, but hottest World Cup that we would experience, given that it was summer. We're in the midst, McGraw, of an El Nino right now, and we expect it to continue to strengthen. One of the things that we know from a climate standpoint is years that tend to be El Nino years tend to be warmer than non-El Nino years. So you couple hot summer, the backdrop climate warming that's happening, and, oh, by the way, it's an El Nino. That was already a bad recipe for some really hot matches during the World Cup. And now, you know, throwing in the added drought, dry conditions, and wildfire conditions associated with this massive heat dome, it has been a really interesting World Cup from a climatological perspective.
7: Doctor, I was talking to somebody today who lives in Chicago, and they told me that their air quality number was like 380 something. Have we seen numbers like that in this country before?
8: We have in certain bursts, but that's ridiculous. That's at the highest end of the air quality index that the EPA Air Now. So yeah, we've seen sort of sporadic cases of numbers that get up there, but not really in this sort of broad, highly populated communities like Chicago and Philadelphia and Washington, D.C. So when I hear a number like that, my jaw drops for sure. But what I also think about is, wow, think about all of these people. That's a very densely populated area. So there are millions of people being exposed to some of the most extreme air quality index values I've seen.
7: Yeah, well, when you look at the map, it goes from right Wisconsin to Michigan, right through Chicago, Detroit, Ohio, Pennsylvania, right through Washington, D.C., Maryland, Delaware, Philly, New York. I mean, it is a wide swath. While you are prolific, Doctor, let me ask you with our remaining moments, Dr. Shepherd, what's your prediction on hurricanes this season because of El Nino and everything else going on?
8: So that's, you know, I talked about the secret weapon that might keep our hurricane season at bay in a piece I wrote a few weeks ago. And that secret weapon is El Nino, because we tend to see reduced hurricane activity in the Atlantic Basin when we're in El Nino, because it provides more shear. The jet stream is further south, and that can lead to more sheared conditions, which hurricanes don't like to form in. We've already had Tropical Storm Arthur, but in general, most prognosis is for a below average hurricane season in the Atlantic. Now, in the El Nino, we often see more activity in the Pacific hurricane basin, but those don't tend to affect us here in the U.S. Now, even with that below normal number, if we get 9 or 10, that's what we're somewhat expecting, named storms. I always caution people, it only takes one storm. During this year that we had Hurricane Andrew, the A storm, that happened in late August, and it really changed lives. So I still advise people not to let their guard down just because we're saying it may be a less active hurricane season. That doesn't mean it'll be a 0% active. In other words, there still will be storms.
7: Yeah. Dr. Shepherd is our guest. He is a host of the Weather Channel's Weather Geeks podcast. It can be found where all podcasts are, and he's our guest. Real quick, this heat dome, just to reiterate, you think this heat dome is not the last for the summer? You think this is going to happen again before the summer's over with?
8: I would suspect that we would see more heat domes this summer, and I would suspect in the summers to come, we're going to continue to see extremely hot, robust heat domes, just like the ones that have affected Europe earlier this summer, where we saw 100-degree-plus temperatures in places like Paris and London. Many of those places don't have air conditioning, McGraw, but that's a reality they're going to have to face going forward, because they didn't expect to see 100-degree temperatures in those locations, but now they do.
7: Yeah, Dr. Marshall Shepherd. Hey, very interesting. Thank you very much for your time. I reserve the right to call you back at any time the weather happens. So thank you very much for your insight, and have a good night.
8: Happy to join you.
7: You got it. America at Night, back in a moment.
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8: This is America at Night with McGraw-Millhaven.
9: Well, a third of the country is dealing with this wildfire smoke that is now wafted into the United States. President Trump late today threatened some retaliatory tariffs against Canada. And to talk about this is a gentleman named Gary Huffbauer. He's a senior fellow at the Peterson Institute for International Economics and is widely recognized as one of the nation's foremost experts on international trade policy, economic sanctions, and emergency international tax laws. Also hanging over all of this is the USMCA, the United States Mexico Canada Agreement, expired July 1st, and there are negotiations with all of that. To talk about this and the economic ramifications of all of it, Gary Huffbauer. Gary, welcome to America at Night.
10: Thank you very much.
9: So President Trump's known to be a bit of a blusterer and somebody who is widely says things and then never really follows up. How much of a threat do you think Canada takes this threat with President Trump today?
10: Well, let me start by saying this is way outside the norm. I was trying to think of any parallels. The only one that came to my mind was, the Fukushima nuclear explosion in Japan years ago. The neighboring countries would not buy a Japanese fish. Now, that's not a very strong parallel, but that's the only one that came to my mind, where other countries, in a way retaliated for a natural, or that was kind of a maybe semi-natural disaster. So what Trump has threatened, it's just unprecedented. Their volcanoes go off in Iceland, and that obstructs air traffic, and Europeans have never threatened Iceland in on and off.

0: on. Now, it may be just, as you said, a threat, because Trump is just famous for making threats and then backing off.
1: He doesn't really, does he have, after the Supreme Court decision, how much power does he have to put on retaliatory terrorists like this? I thought he didn't have that much power to do that.
0: another great question. You know, there are about six statutes that give the president various kinds of power to put on tariffs or in other ways retaliate against foreign countries. The big one, the so-called International Emergency Economic Powers Act, that the Supreme Court said Trump went too far with those tariffs. But he has a handful of other statutes. But I have to agree with you. There's nothing that really closely fits putting a tariff because of this kind of natural disaster and all the smoke coming across. I guess what Trump would say is that they were negligent, what he has said. They're negligent for not clearing out their brush, and therefore retaliation is appropriate. And the best statute that comes to my mind for that is so-called Section 301 of the Trade Act of 1974. But even that doesn't fit very well.
1: Yeah, we're used to saying unprecedented. We say unprecedented an unprecedented amount of time during the Trump administration because he does go to the end of the playbook and is sort of rewriting history. But this all falls at a time when we've had some friction with Canada, I think more than Mexico, when it comes to trade. So where are we now with the retaliatory tariffs back and forth with Canada and the United States? Because they are apparently negotiating or at least having conversations with a new USMCA. So let's start. Where are we now with the tariffs and the retaliatory tariffs when it comes to Canada and the U.S.?
0: Well, another great question. Trump got off on the wrong foot with Canada back in his first administration with Justin Trudeau. And you know, it just has lingered on. That's the best reason I can think of why Trump is so hostile to Canada, which has continued now in his second term with Prime Minister Carney. You know, after all, Canada is a military ally of the United States and has been a very strong ally since the Second World War. So, again, this is, to use the word again, unprecedented. Whereas Trump is rather friendly to President Sheinbaum in Mexico. Well, as for the USMCA, yes, he said that we're not going to renew it on July 1st, as you just said. And what that means is that every year for the next 10 years, there will be an annual review of the agreement, unless, again, Trump flips and changes his mind. So that creates an awful lot of uncertainty in business, especially in Canada, because of this underlying hostility that's going on. Now, as for the present level of tariffs, they remain pretty low for both Canada and Mexico because the USMCA is still respecting the USMCA provisions, which call for zero tariffs on anything which is compliant with the USMCA. And that's about 80-85% of goods crossing both the northern and southern borders. So tariffs were down at around 3%, and that's lower than for a lot of other countries. But Trump has put on special tariffs on products like steel, lumber, aluminum, and a handful of others, which really affect Canada. So you have all those special tariffs as well as the lower levels for the more general merchandise. Well, Canadians, let me just throw in one more thing. Because of all this uncertainty about the USMCA, I learned today that more than 400 Canadian manufacturing firms are picking up and moving to the U.S. Well, you know, this is pretty bad news for Canada, because the uncertainty that's created means that that puts a big cloud over any investment in Canada. That's an incentive for firms to move to the U.S. So it's not good for Canada, and it's probably not good for the U.S. either.
1: Well, why would, expand on that, if 400 firms are picking up and leaving Canada and going to the U.S., I certainly see how it's bad for Canada, but how is that bad for the U.S.?
0: That's not particularly bad for the U.S. What is bad for the U.S. is the possibility of higher tariffs across a wide range of Canadian goods. And where does that end up? That ends up in more inflation in the U.S. And we've done the calculations. If Trump really carried out his threats, that adds about a third of 1% to the U.S. inflation level. Now, that may not sound like much, but that conceals there'll be peak prices in products like autos, and people will notice that, or mangoes, or avocados. So that's what people will notice, maybe not the third of 1%.
1: Just so I understand you, you're saying that with these firms picking up and leaving Canada, coming to the U.S., Canada would then offer retaliatory tariffs because of that, and then that then begets the trade war.
0: No. I'm sure I was not clear. What I meant to say, or what I said, was that if the U.S., if President Trump does everything he's threatened, which is, you know, terminate the USMCA and put on 15% tariffs on Canada and Mexico, as he had done on other countries, that, with no retaliation from Canada or Mexico, the U.S. tariffs are what lead to the U.S. inflation of a third of 1%.
1: Okay. Well, of these 400 firms you learned about today, is there one industry more than another, or are they over a wide spectrum of industries?
0: No, that was a source I... Jack Mintz up at the University of Calgary sent me a link on that, and he did not report the particular industries. What I suspect, it's a scattering of medium and small-sized manufacturing firms in Canada. That's my suspicion, but I don't have the data.
1: Sure, interesting stuff. Is it true that I've heard that Canada is not selling American alcohol up in Canada? Is there any truth to that?
0: I think the truth is, and I have some Canadian correspondents who try to fill me in on these things, is that Canadians don't want to buy American, you know, liquor or beer. It's a boycott in the old-fashioned sense, not of a government measure, but of people saying, hey, we don't like you. That started in Ireland way back against the British. Anyway, that's what I've learned is going on. They just want to buy American stuff, and some of them don't want to come to Florida anymore because, or Arizona, those are two favorite, you know, kind of destinations in winter for Canadians. And that's all at the popular level. Nothing to do with the government. Canadian government not put on other restrictions.
1: Certainly. Gary Hofbauer joins us, a senior fellow at the Peterson Institute for International Economics, an expert when it comes to international law, taxes, economic sanctions, international trade, and he's the one to talk to after President Trump today announced or threatened tariffs on Canada after the wildfires and the smoke that has wafted over the border and into America. Gary, where are we with the price of lumber coming into America? I know that Canadian lumber is used quite a bit here in the U.S. How is that dealing up, and how is that handling with the tariffs?
0: Well, you're really up to date on everything. Well, the price of lumber in the U.S. has come down quite sharply because, you know, people aren't building homes. I should say home builders are not building homes because they're not selling. I mean, it's kind of a very low period in terms of home building, and that's depressing the price of lumber. So it's way down. Now, Trump put on a 50%, you know, that's a high number, a 50% tariff on lumber because he takes the view that, you know, we can produce all the lumber we want. And, you know, maybe that's true, but the price eventually will be will be higher. And I've seen figures like it adding, you know, $5,000, $10,000 to your typical house if we don't have Canadian lumber. So it will make a difference to house buyers, so they won't know it because it's kind of just one of those intermediate products in building the home. But that's where we are on lumber. And, of course, this battle on lumber has been going on, you probably know this, but for, you know, it's actually 50 years. It's hard to believe, but the U.S.-Canadian battle over lumber is a very long-term trade battle, one of the biggest.
1: Yeah, and because the lumber yards can't pick up and move to the United States, where that's where the lumber is in Canada.
0: That's why they produce a lot of very good pine lumber and so on, and you know, it comes down here, and there it is. I mean, they have the forests up there in British Columbia, mainly British Columbia, but other provinces as well, and it's very competitive lumber. But anyway, that's a long-term trade battle to the disadvantage of home builders.
1: Gary, let me ask you a rogue question here. Any issues with shipping and or fishermen between Canada and the United States when it comes to the trade barriers and the USMCA?
0: Well, historically, there are these battles over kind of the area east of Maine. I think it's called the George's Bank. And that's a great place, I think, for a variety of kind of fish, mainly perhaps cod, I'm not quite sure. But this is a continuing friction, I think is the right word. I mean, there are rules on kind of how much fishermen can take and where they should fish and all this. But there's a lot of friction on that. There's a lesser friction, but there's also friction on the West Coast. And this is, you know, off of British Columbia, Washington State. Those are great, good fishing grounds out there. And again, there's some contest as to who should be fishing what and where. I don't think that's a high-pitched battle now, but it's a long friction area.
1: Yeah, Gary Hufbauer with us for just a moment longer. It seems like this USMCA agreement is the one that Trump negotiated in his first term. And explain real quick, I have about a minute left. It's up for renewal every year, so he can threaten to pull out every year if he chooses to?
0: Well, right now he can. When he first negotiated it in his first term, he actually said it's the best agreement, best trade agreement ever. I mean, great, wonderful things about it. But now he doesn't like it so much anymore. And under this new regime, which he's announced, unless he flips, it could be terminated every year, or every year the U.S. could put new demands to Canada and Mexico, do this or do that, or we're going to terminate. So that's what they face.
1: Got it. Gary Hufbauer is with us, a senior fellow at the Peterson Institute for International Economics. Gary, thank you for a fascinating conversation. Good luck down the road. Thanks for checking in.
0: Hey, thank you. Take care.
1: Bye-bye. You got it. America at Night, back in a moment.
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1: Sunday, I have my ticket in hand for Odyssey. I couldn't find an IMAX theater, so I'm going to go see it. Oh, my goodness. I got to suffer through just a regular giant screen. Really? Sunday, I'm going to go see it. They're calling this movie one of the epics, one of the great movies of all time. I'm actually kind of excited. Some friends I know have seen it who are critics, and they are raving about it. And not that I always agree with everything they say, but they say it's a really good movie. And so I'm up for a summer blockbuster. I'm up for an epic movie. I miss going to the movies. And so right before the show, I bought my ticket. It's so weird to buy a ticket for Sunday. We go to the movies so differently than we used to. years ago. Not to mention the movies in the movie theater for 15 minutes, and then you can see it on streaming. But this is one of those epic movies, right? Ben-Hur, Dances with Wolves, Titanic, right? You got to see it on the big screen. So I'm going to see it Sunday. With that being said, Matt Wolf, our entertainment guru, has a full rundown of that next hour. Matt Wolf, I got to tell you, I've been working with Matt Wolf for years now. I think he is probably one of the finest entertainment guys I've ever heard. He is just so good and so informative and so fun to listen to, and we're so lucky to have him. He's joining us on Fridays during the summer. See if we can cut a deal with him to join us all the time. But he's going to join us next hour. And then we also found an unbelievable story about a woman who is a forensic scientist who came across some Revolutionary War bones. And she found out who the soldier was from the Revolutionary War from the DNA. We'll come back and talk about all of that next hour. And then open phones. We got a bunch of texts and we got a ridiculous amount of voicemails. We'll get to all of that. Busy night on a Friday night. Come stick around. Our executive director is Alex Hinton. Our engineer tonight is Richard Good. I'm McGraw Milhaven, and this is America at Night on Westwood One.
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20: Fox News. I'm Deborah Valentine. The U.S. expanding its airstrikes against Iran by hitting more bridges and collapsing a tower at a key Iranian port as President Trump pressures Tehran to ease its chokehold on the Strait of Hormuz. Fox's Mike Tobin.
21: In a plume of smoke and fire, the observation tower at the port of Khabakhar was taken down by U.S. strikes. Central Command says the tower was used by the Revolutionary Guard to track vessels on the Gulf of Oman and coordinate attacks on commercial shipping through the Strait of Hormuz.
20: Iran also launched new missile attacks today against U.S. allied nations in the Middle East. Millions of people in parts of the U.S. are experiencing another day of unhealthy air from uncontrolled wildfires throughout Canada.
22: It has been a real difficult stretch of days as this wildfire smoke from Canada continues to blanket from the Great Lakes into the Mid-Atlantic.
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0: Law enforcement officers put their lives on the line daily, witnessing violence, child abuse, and other traumatic events that can take a toll on their mental health. According to Major Johnny Paulos, the director of the 1034 Project, they're 54% more likely to die by suicide.
4: We actually lose more to suicide than we're losing by end-of-line-of-duty deaths.
0: The 1034 Project is a mental health peer support and family wellness initiative launched by the Mississippi Highway Patrol to support first responders and their families.
4: 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And we thought that was the perfect name to give this wellness project.
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0: Brantley Gilbert is bringing the Real American Tour to the Mississippi Coast Coliseum. 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

0: They'll take the stage with special guests John Morgan and Atlas on Friday, November 6th. 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
8: A little bit later on, Matt Wolf's going to join us to talk Odyssey, the movie that's getting all sorts of attention. But this hour, call it the oldest John Doe case solved. After 246 years, they found a Revolutionary War soldier in a field, and they did some testing, and they were able to piece together who this person was. Allison Peacock was instrumental in making this story. She is a forensic genealogist, an investigative researcher, and the founder of a company called

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1: South Carolina, which is the nearest medical examiner's office to the battle at Camden Battlefield, that has an anthropology team, and they had worked with us before. So they said, would you guys come out and take a look at what's going on and talk to us about whether you think it's possible to do what you do for us with these 200 plus year old remains? And I like a challenge. So we did, and walked the battlefield, heard a little bit about what was going on, went and viewed some of the remains. And, you know, our answer was maybe, you know, when they asked us, and we didn't know, but it felt like too momentous of a possibility to just not try it, you know?
2: Yeah,
1: and
2: sure.
1: So, yeah.
2: So how did they initially think these were bones from a Revolutionary War soldier, or at that point, did they even know?
1: They did. So the University of South Carolina has an amazing archaeology team that had been working with that battlefield for more than two decades at the time. It's been almost 30 years now. And they had been studying the battlefield, doing audits of different areas, seeing, you know, what buttons were found and things like that. And they also had been getting reports for a long time. I think people in that area knew that it was a battlefield, knew that they could go out there with their metal detectors, not necessarily realizing that when they dig up a button, they're literally pulling it out of somebody's grave. And so they had a lot of reports over the years, you know, about things being out there. So by the time they went out to excavate, they knew Continental soldiers because they had found USA buttons.
2: Interesting. So what mm-hmm. did they find, and what did they hand you?
1: Well, so they went out there to preserve what they thought were going to be about four bodies. And once they started digging, they found some of them were mass graves. And so they ended up with 14, and they call them the Camden 14. And they didn't really give me anything. We have amazing lab partners in Santa Cruz, California at Estrella Forensics, and they are renowned for working with even mummy DNA. They can do anything that's really old. They work with ancient DNA. And I knew from working with really difficult samples, if we were going to get anything, we needed to send the samples to these guys. And so we did. So the coroner's office, after preparing these guys for burial, reserved some very tiny pieces of bone and teeth to ship to Australia, which is what they did.
2: Okay. And so it's one thing to find the DNA, but mm-hmm. what do you do with 246-year-old DNA? What does that tell you after 246 years?
1: Well, we didn't know. And, you know, the lab actually said these are the oldest genotype files we've ever created to upload to a database. So, you know, we had to go in and evaluate the data before we even agreed to take on the project. We did what's called an upload of the genetic profile into GEDmatch and family tree DNA to see what kind of matches, if any, we were going to get. You know, we didn't know. And so what we found were excellent matches to the tune of about 20,000. So we figure, well, with 20,000 matches, and we're seeing some definite networks of people that are related to each other and related to a certain family, we figured it was worth researching. So then we took it on after that, like any other case, putting together networks of matches to identify him.
2: Okay, so you put the DNA, once you discovered the DNA and you tested it, you put it in the database, and whatever mm-hmm. database you had of DNA, you found 20,000 matches, meaning there were 20,000 people who were related to this Revolutionary mm-hmm. War soldier?
1: Right. These were people that had done DNA tests for their own purposes at one of the consumer DNA testing sites.
2: Sure, right.
1: And took the additional step to put their DNA into a database that's usable by forensic researchers. You know, we can't log into 23andMe or Ancestry and research there. We have to go to a website where people have volunteered their DNA samples. Maybe they're adopted. Maybe they're trying to connect with people overseas. But for whatever reason, they're doing deeper studies of their DNA, and that many people matched this soldier in those databases.
2: And so were some matches better than others, like in

0: In other words, was there a 25% match versus a 75% match? How does that work?
1: Right. Well, the unit of measurement is called centimorgans, and the number of shared centimorgans between two people helps you project what relationship they might have to each other. And actually, in that regard, relationship prediction charts are not, they just didn't exist for people that are 246 years apart. Nobody had ever done that before. So we had to work with some data scientists to crunch some new relationship models to be able to predict that. But you do know the more somebody shares DNA, the more closely related they're going to be.
0: And so did you end up knocking on doors and say, hi, you don't know me, but I might have found a long-lost relative who was a Revolutionary War soldier?
1: Almost literally that, but it's more like sending them an email, you know. So we sent out hundreds of emails to people saying, you know, and once we saw the gravity of it and how big it was and how much data we had, we decided to take a chance and email the top couple hundred matches to see if they'd go ahead and send us their family trees, tell us what they knew about anybody from the Battle of Camden or from the state of Maryland. By this point, we knew he was from Maryland. And so we had almost 1,000 people join the project that way and share their own personal research with us, which really gave us a kickstart. It helped.
0: And then ultimately you were able to narrow it down and you were able to find the soldier's name.
1: Mm-hmm. Absolutely.
0: Take me to the stunning conclusion of this story.
1: Well, his name was Private John Pumphrey. And the reason we know that is that we were able to trace three different types of DNA on his mother's line, his father's line, and then his overall line with all of these 20,000 matches. Right to a family in Anne Arundel County, Maryland. The family, as far as his parents and grandparents and siblings who survived after the war, long after he was dead, there were lots of records. There were not any records that said, hey, this guy belongs to this family. So really, he had been forgotten over time, and nobody would have even known who he was had we not had DNA. Of course, his name appeared on a muster roll, and he's accounted for in the Continental Army, but nobody before this had ever known who that person with that name on that muster roll, who he was and who his family was.
0: And so you were able to piece together some of the stories and some of the records that still exist from mm-hmm. the Continental Army even today?
1: Absolutely. Absolutely. Yeah. And the Battle of Camden resulted in most of the Army units out there losing a lot of their records. We were extremely record. I actually call lucky. I call it miraculous that his name appeared on a muster roll, and not even just on muster rolls, but he was on a list of men that were missing after the Battle of Camden. They were not able to declare anybody dead because they had no records, but they know who didn't come home.
0: Mm, yeah.
1: So he was on a list like that. So
0: tell us about John, Private John Pumphrey. What do we know about this soldier who died?
1: Well, we know he was incredibly young, and we knew that going in because of the gifted anthropologists, you know, at the county coroner's office that I told you about that did the examinations on him. They had told us long before we started researching who he was, they told us he was anywhere from 14 to 18 years old. And he was in a burial with all young boys. And so the first thing I thought of was, well, maybe he's a fifer or a drummer. And I began talking to archivists and military historians. And they said, oh, no, boys fought in the war. He would have been a soldier. And so once we figured out who he was, we saw that he had actually enlisted in 1777. So he served for 3.5 years before he was killed in battle. So that means if he was 16, which is a median age of what they gave us, 3 years earlier, he would have enlisted at 13. So he was 13 to 15 when he enlisted and 16 to 18 when he died. And that's extremely young. And he gave his entire life, you know. It's a pretty powerful story, at least for those of us that were working on it. We were really touched by this.
0: Absolutely. And two more questions here. He was given a proper burial, was he not, along with the others?
1: He was. So the they're called the 14. The bodies that were all rescued there, and they were involved in a big military funeral called the Camden Burials Project, and that was in 2023, after all the work had been done in 2022. So they had a massive military funeral, and anybody that's interested can find this on YouTube. And they had a Air Force flyover. They had people in from the British Army overseas came over because there was one British soldier found. And so it was a pretty big deal for the city of Camden in South Carolina. And it took up, it was a 3-day long event. And they were honored with flags and guards and all kinds of stuff. Now, they were not buried for several more months after that. It's kind of a fallacy that they were buried that day. The funeral was kind of a celebration of their life, but they actually had beautiful burials several months later in a cemetery that was in use at the time of the war. That was one of the Army's considerations. It needed to be a historical cemetery. So
0: how long ago are we talking about? When was this? When did all this take place?
1: The funeral was in 2023, April 22nd, 2023. And I believe it was early 2024 when they were reburied. I don't have that date in front of me.
0: Sure. Allison Peacock, last question for you. Forensic geologist, genealogist, investigative research, and the founder of this wonderful company called FHD Forensic. You did a study to find out if one of these soldiers that they found were related to you?
1: Yep, I did. I sure
0: did.
1: It was just kind of a random crazy thing.
0: And what happened?
1: Well, I'm related to the one that we're researching right now.
0: Do you just a random? You decided on a whim, let me see if I'm related to one of these soldiers?
1: Yeah. I mean, we had so many matches for them, and I thought, you know, I knew that my people came from South Carolina. I didn't have anybody in Maryland or Delaware, which was where we thought we were looking. But, I just did it, and there it was. It was pretty easy for me to figure out exactly how I was related to him. I don't know who he is yet, but I know what my relative is that's related to him. And I found a large cluster of people in my genetic matches that all matched on that chromosome to this soldier. So we know it's a clue, you know, who my sixth great grandfather's who it is that's related to him, probably a second cousin maybe.
0: And this was one of the soldiers found in that unmarked grave on this on this battlefield. Yeah,
1: absolutely. He's called Camden 11A.
0: Are you relatively confident you'll be able to track him down and find out his name?
1: I sure hope so. It's been a little difficult to get the records we need because we think he may be from Virginia and they lost a lot of their records. There's a lot of letters to Thomas Jefferson about the fact that the Virginia records were lost at Camden, but we're gonna try. You know, it's also a funding issue. We've got to find the funding to do it, and it's not something I'm gonna give up easily. That's for sure.
0: Allison Peacock, an extraordinary story. Come back and tell us the stunning conclusion to the rest of the story when you find out. Allison Peacock, thank you very
1: much.
0: Absolutely. What a wonderful story. Congratulations and job well done. Thank you for sharing.
1: Thank you. Thanks for having me.
0: Allison Peacock, forensic genealogist, investigative research, and the founder of FHD Forensic. Incredible story. America at Night, back in a moment.
2: 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America at Night with McGraw-Milhaven.
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0: All right, stay right there. We're going to check in with our entertainment guru, former CBS, former ABC entertainment guru, Matt Wolf, is going to talk a little Odyssey. Christopher Nolan, who's done some really good movies. You ever see that movie Memento, where he told the story backwards? That was a really good movie. I don't know if it got enough attention. It was one of his earlier works. I think the movie might be 20 years old now, but they told the story backwards. It was about a man who had no short-term memory, and he would forget things. And so he found himself giving himself tattoos so that when he woke up in the morning, he would remember what happened yesterday. And it was a pretty odd movie, but and it was told backwards to give you the sense that as an audience member, you had a small inkling as to what it was like to not remember what happened yesterday. It was actually a pretty good movie. It was called Memento. It's pretty good. And then, of course, he went on to do the Batman stories Interstellar and became Oppenheimer and everything else. But they're saying this Odyssey is epic. Well, we know the story, Homer's story, Odyssey, is epic, but is the movie epic? We'll talk to Matt Wolf about that coming up here in just a minute. Listen to this. Guess who wants to be president of the United States? Or should I say, guess who's seriously contemplating running for president in 2028? Don't Google it. I'll tell you. Former CNN host Don Lemon is out with an interview that he's serious about running for 2028. He says he'd be really good at commander-in-chief, and people keep asking him, why don't you run for president? He's seriously considering it. How about them apples? Stay right there. America at Night, back in a moment.

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3: And there was a black soldier sitting on his helmet with a flashlight, reading the Bible and explaining it to the guys sitting around him and asking questions.
4: My goodness.
3: Now, we left that. I don't know why we left. We went in. It was snowing. We can't get out. It was before daylight. There was this cloud in the sky full of stars. Snow was all over the place, and it was so quiet you could hear the quietness, you know. And there was one star in the east that seemed like brighter than all the rest.
5: This is House Call for Health. You say potato, I say potato. The debate over whether potatoes should count as vegetables is about to become even more heated this year as a federal committee debates updates to national dietary guidelines, including potentially yanking the potato's current status. While potatoes are, in fact, botanically a starchy vegetable, the debate over whether they're more similar to grains has recently been reignited. In the U.S., nearly half of all potatoes eaten go into frozen products, mostly fries. In the UK, spuds don't count toward the recommended 5 portions of fruits and vegetables per day. Still, the potato industry argues the idea of relabeling the potato is half-baked and that spuds should be considered a gateway vegetable, meaning kids are more likely to eat dishes with vegetables in them when potatoes are involved. Ultimately, they say the debate boils down to educating Americans on balanced nutrition, not changing how potatoes are labeled. For more health news, go to foxnewshealth.com. House Call for Health. I'm Lisa Brady, Fox News.
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10: All right, let's get right to it. Back by popular demand, of course, former ABC, former CBS. He's now Matt Wolf, entertainment guru, and he's all ours here on America at Night. Matthew Wolf, welcome back to America at Night.
11: Popular demand, that's a stretch.
10: I mean, the phones are ringing off the hook. Phone calls, text messages. They got pitchforks outside the studio. We want Matt Wolf, so God love you.
11: You know what the message is? Hey, do you have any tickets to the Odyssey? Can we get the Odyssey tickets? Dude, this thing is sold out everywhere, and I'm not just talking about the IMAX screens. I'm talking regular screens. You know, I mean, first of all, who really has the time to put in for 3 hours here to sit through this thing? But it's pretty phenomenal, dude, what's going on here. Here are some of the early numbers that we're tracking. $17.6 million in previews. So that's pretty insane, and it just edged out Toy Story, which made Toy Story 5, which did $17.5 million. So whether or not you read this thing in middle school, whether you read The Odyssey or not, whether you loved it or wanted to run screaming after the first page, thank you, Homer, this is going to be a beast. It's going to probably pull in upwards of $100 million by Sunday.
10: You know, it's funny you mention that because before the show today, I went online and bought my tickets for Sunday afternoon.
11: Okay.
10: And the IMAX is all sold out all weekend long. And, I mean, I got to go to a theater like a good, you know, 25, 30, 40 minutes away because that was the only one that was open.
11: There's only 25 theaters in 70-millimeter IMAX locations, which, you know, Christopher Nolan shot this entire movie in this format. And there's only 25 theaters in the entire country that are really showing this in its true format, so to speak. You know what I'm saying? Because you also have to consider this, McGraw. Tickets for this thing, think about this, went on sale last year, and it crashed the internet then. What does that tell you about what this thing is going to pull in this weekend?
10: Okay, so how come if it was shot in IMAX and that's how everyone wants to see it, why is it only on 25 IMAX screens? I would think it would be on more.
11: Well, you see, it's not IMAX per se. This is a very specific form of IMAX. You see, Christopher Nolan, he filmed this entire thing in 70-millimeter. Film. Okay, he's done parts of his other movies, like opening sequences, like to the Dark Knight. He filmed that in 70-millimeter, but the rest was in 60-millimeter. So more IMAX screens can accommodate for that. But full on 70-millimeter films, that's a long haul. And you've only got 25 theaters here in.

0: in the United States and 40 theaters globally that can actually do that.
1: Gotcha. I did. I mean, I'll never get used to going online and buying tickets for a movie on Sunday, right? I'm used to going to the box office and, you know, maybe going an hour or two beforehand and meeting up with a friend and you know, going and sitting down and grabbing a seat. Picking your own seat for a movie theater, I will just never get used to.
0: Imagine that. You know, you go on now and you pick out your little seats with the blue dots and everything like that. It's just like, geez, man, have we really come to this?
1: Yeah. Okay, so, but they're saying, all the reviews are that this thing is epic, right? I mean, I've never seen a movie with this much hype and this much good. I mean, you know, even the critics are saying this is a special type of movie.
0: You know, you want to talk about epic, you know, the whole swords and sandals things. And, you know, you talk about somebody like Christopher Nolan. I mean, this guy delivers films. He delivers experiences. And if you know anything about him, he is like the guardian of past, present, and modern cinema. He is a true filmmaker who really does forward the idea that movies can still matter. The great stories, you know, like The Odyssey, can still matter. And he stops at nothing to get these films made. His films, by the way, have collectively made $6 billion when you count in the Batman Dark Knight trilogy, Inception, Interstellar, Dunkirk, and Oppenheimer, which 3 years ago, you know, roped in 7 Academy Awards, including Best Picture and Best Director. So he knows how to make these epic movies. And it's not just, you know, the visual feast, which of course is there in something like 70mm IMAX, but he takes real care in crafting his stories and breaking things down. Like, this movie's not without some controversy. I mean, you know, you're not seeing Matt Damon going up there going full on Greek, you know, why dost thou taketh so long to getteth home? You know, it's more contemporary English. You know, I'm not sure if it's Matt Damon talking Boston here or anything like that, but, you know, this is one of the things that's raising a lot of eyebrows. Like, you know, Telemachus calls him Dad. Nobody said Dad in ancient Greek. I mean, come on, you know, but it was a creative choice that Christopher Nolan made. And he said that basically, he said, language that has emotional, not intellectual meaning to people is what he wanted for his version of The Odyssey. And I think it's serving him well in this case.
1: Yeah, well, I mean, everyone's talking about it. And it's the movie of the summer so far. We'll wait and see how it all turns out. All right. That's The Odyssey. That's the top end.
0: Yeah.
1: On the bottom end, what happened to Moana?
0: You know what? We talked about this last week. The thing with Moana, what a lot of people are saying, and I tend to agree, is that it just felt a little these live action animation things based off of animation films are starting to feel a little stretched. You know what I'm saying? And maybe they jumped the gun on this too much. I mean, visually, I saw it with my niece last week. I thought it was great, but it was just an exact play-by-play of the original Moana, which is a classic, wonderful, beautiful film. You know, it didn't feel like it had a soul to it. And, you know, when you have word of mouth these days, not just, you know, on the street, but, of course, online, you know, you start going with a wave of things like that. And people, again, and you and I have talked about this, what do we want to spend our money on to go back to the movies now? Do you want to spend it on Moana, which will probably be on Disney Plus in 2 months, or do you want to spend it on The Odyssey, this big epic thing that is a true movie-going experience? And I suspect the same thing is going to happen next week when Spider-Man Brand New Day drops. And by the way, can we talk about the fact that Tom Holland, Zendaya, and John Bernthal are in The Odyssey, okay, this weekend, and guess what? All three of them are in Spider-Man next weekend. Who's making bank here? Not you and I, dude.
1: Can we talk about how great John Bernthal is? That guy, man, what a great, I don't know if he's a character actor or how you describe him, but that guy, every time that guy's on the screen, he's great.
0: And it's not just on the screen. I was lucky to see him and Eben Moss Bachrach here in New York for Dog Day Afternoon on Broadway, which of course was the, you know, the Broadway adaptation of the classic 70s film. He was terrific. He's a dynamo. This guy can do anything, and he loves his craft. He comes from a local theater background, and he's always giving back to community theater, doing things. I mean, he's a true actor's actor, and anybody who's ever worked with him just says he's a gas to be around, for one thing.
1: And apparently pulled himself up by the bootstraps. At one point, he was in jail, I think.
0: And
1: he turned his whole life around, and now he's a well-known actor. I mean, kudos to him. What a great life story that is.
0: Yeah, exactly. Yeah. But, you know, again, with the Moana thing, it's one of those hit-or-miss things, and it's a matter of choice, I think, now, when people are more, you know, being careful more about what they're spending to go and see entertainment like this.
1: Yeah, Moana. I didn't quite get that. The cartoon is great, but the live action, it didn't make any sense to me. And you can't fool the 10-year-olds, that is for sure.
0: Exactly.
1: All right. So it's interesting. You emailed me this earlier about Sam Neill, and you're the fifth or sixth person who really had a hard time with the passing of Sam Neill. A lot of people loved Sam Neill. He was sort of a sort of unknown hero to so many people.
0: Yeah, you know, we lost him this week at the age of 78. This was a guy who had beaten blood cancer, but unfortunately succumbed to complications from pneumonia, because if you know anybody that goes through cancer treatments, you know, your immune system becomes extremely compromised. So things like this can really take a dark turn, and unfortunately that's what happened with Sam. And, you know, it's interesting. All this week I've been seeing these tributes, staggering amounts of tributes on socials, especially on Instagram and TikTok, these fan-made videos of some of his best films, you know, most of them, of course, focusing on Jurassic Park, and one person writing, "Your character, Dr. Grant, never wanted kids, yet you became a father to us all." And he was sort of a hero to a generation of kids. I mean, think about this. When you and I were kids, and we're dating ourselves here, you know, but to choose to distance this as much as possible, when Christopher Reeve passed away, he was my Superman. He was my childhood hero. That hurt. That you felt that, because I had watched him as a kid, and then for so many other times that I saw the original Superman on HBO, and then I have my DVD copies, my VHS copies, you know, something left a part of my soul when Christopher Reeve died. And I think that's the same way for any 10-year-old kid that saw the original Jurassic Park in 1993. You lose, look, these are entertainers. We say all the time, why do celebrities matter and everything? Well, you know what? Celebrities in certain movies, they provide escapism and they provide a joy to people. And I think that's why this came, first of all, this came very unexpectedly too. Yeah. Only a couple of months ago, he said he was cancer free. And then we woke up Monday morning like, huh? How is this possible? So that's a little bit of an analysis there, but we're going to miss him. And, you know, you see the other films that he's in, like The Hunt for Red October. Completely forgot about that. What a great little role for him. But he was an actor's actor, and he never wanted to be identified by his craft all the time. He said, I'm an actor by day, but I have other interests too. And he's like, and that's what's most important. Don't just live your profession. Live a well-rounded life.
1: He was in a movie a long time ago with Nicole Kidman and Billy Zane called Dead Calm, which was a great thriller. It was like a couple goes on a yacht cruise and they end up with Billy Zane, and Billy Zane's the bad guy. That's a great movie.
0: Yeah, let's not forget, this guy was an Oscar winner for The Piano as well, you know. And again, it might be a fantasy character, but this triggers some things in our own mortality as well. You know, again, you lose, I think, a little part of your past when an actor, someone you see for years in these films or on television, is now gone. It was that same way when Luke Perry passed away a number of years ago. You never thought that, you know, Dylan from 90210, you know, he was always going to be around, but they're human beings as well, you know?
1: Yeah, good point. All right, we'll end on a good note, Matthew Wolf, and that is this. I think it was last week when it dropped, but I was dressing up as my favorite Little House on the Prairie character, waiting for Netflix to drop Little House on the Prairie.
0: I got got to tell you something, man, okay? Don't hold this against me. I came on this accidentally because this is kind of my job. You know, I go on Netflix once in a while, and I see, okay, what's top streaming this week? And when it was announced last year that they were going to be redoing Little House on the Prairie, I'm like, come on. You can't touch Michael Landon here. What's up with that? I mean, talk about another show that we grew up with, right? But this is a little bit of a different. It's not so much a reboot. It's more of a retelling, and it's more faithful to the original Little House books by Laura Ingalls Wilder. And it deals a little bit more with the harshness of living on the frontier. You know, I mean, there were no texts. There were no emails there. So if somebody got sick, somebody had to get on a horse and gallop, you know, about 20 miles to find a little bit of medicine and then bring it back. You know what I mean? You're dealing with wild animals and that sort of thing. So the characters are there, but it's a much different setting. And I said, you know, let me give this a try. Dude, I'm 6 episodes in, and I'm actually loving this right now. And it's like number 2 on Netflix. They're getting great numbers for this thing.
1: First of all, I wasn't joking when I said I was dressing up as my favorite Little House on the Prairie character. I have a Mr. Edwards outfit that I have. I love Mr. Edwards. I loved Victor French in the original.
0: But well,
1: it's grittier, obviously, than the TV series back in the 70s. But it's I'm watching it with my 6-year-old, mm-hmm. and she's going around talking in Osage language.
0: Yeah,
1: because
0: right,
1: she's
0: exactly.
1: So into it's so real, and it's such a family. There's no aliens. There's no one locked in a basement. There's no any you know. It's just a nice family show about the prairie. It is fantastic.
0: And I like what they did with Mr. Edwards this time around. He's got a very interesting backstory. So, you know, this is one of the more pleasant surprises that I've actually checked out on streaming lately. Very, very good so far, and it's already been renewed for season 2.
1: Yeah, I love it, and I think people are surprised. I got a little grief from people, a Little House on the Prairie, but then they started watching it and they're like, I hate to tell you, but it's actually really good.
0: Sucks you right in, right? You're just like, okay, there's Half Pint. And whoa, wait a minute. Okay, well, hold on. Half Pint is doing what? Wait, what's going on here? You know, Half Pint's tough. Half Pint seems to be the bridge now between the settlers and the Osage, and this is going in some interesting directions. I really, really enjoy it.
1: It is really, really good. No, and I really, really enjoy Matthew Wolf every Friday here on the show. Matt, great stuff as always. Good to hear your voice. Sounding great as always. Thanks for checking in, and we'll talk to you real soon. Thanks, man.
0: Oh, hey, by the way, we got to do wildfires next week. See what goes on with that.
1: We'll do that. It's on the schedule. Thank you, sir. Have a good weekend.
0: You too.
1: All right. Matthew Wolf, that's why the guy's the best. He's fantastic. I've been talking to him for years and years and years, and I think that we're going back a number of years. 15 years, 20 years maybe. First time he was on the air with me, I was like, that guy's really good. We love him. Have him on. He's nice enough to come on and join us and talk movies and entertainment and all that stuff. All right. Plus, he's a long-suffering Jets fan, so we have that bond. 950, America at Night. Back in a moment.
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1: All right, we are done for hour number two. Now it's time for open phones and text messages and voicemails. And last night's show got heated. A lot of people got awful angry with me. I don't know why they got angry with me. Some woman called up and said, all I do is waste time. And I didn't have a chance to respond to her because we were out of time. But I think the woman was from... I think she was either from New Mexico or Arizona, and she called up and she didn't like the show. She didn't like my stories. She didn't like the show, and she says, all you do is sit around and waste time. And I didn't have the heart to tell her. That's kind of my job. That's what a talk show host does. We sit around and talk. All you do is talk for a living. Guilty as charged. I don't mean to be a nudge, and I don't mean to pour gasoline on the fire, but... we get paid to talk. and have conversations. And yeah, I wasted my whole career just sitting and talking. That's what I do. My father talked at a bar and drank all day. I talk in front of a microphone and don't drink. So that's we're passing the time. We're all wasting time. Everybody's wasting time. We're all sitting around wasting time. It's how do you choose to spend your time? And I choose to spend my time sitting and chewing on the fat of the day, talking to people around the country. What do you think? What do you know? What's going on? What are you doing? Anything going on? Let's talk about it. That's what makes it so much fun. So, yes, guilty as charged. We are wasting time. And thanks for wasting your time as I waste my time. And let's waste time together. Open phones next hour, 1-844-2-McGraw. Light up. We got plenty of text messages to get through, plenty of voicemails to get through, and hopefully we get some first-time callers, as always. We're always looking for first-time callers. Love first-time callers. 1-844-2-McGraw. Stay right there. Our executive director is Alex Hinton. Our engineer tonight is McGraw Millhaven. Our engineer tonight is Richard Good. I am not an engineer. I'm the host, McGraw Millhaven, and this is America at Night on Westwood One.
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22: Fox News, I'm Roxanne Evans. Voting machine overhaul. DHS Secretary Mark Wayne Mullen pushing states compliance after President Trump's midterm warnings.
23: Under President Trump's leadership, DHS is well prepared to support all states, red states, blue states, and local election officials ahead of the midterms. States must do their part to secure our election systems, and we stand by to help.
22: The battle for the Strait of Hormuz intensifies. U.S. and Iran escalate strikes. Fox's Kevin Cork.
24: U.S. forces are pounding the Iranians, cutting off the Iranian port of Bandar Abbas in the process, striking road and rail bridges also.
22: Taco Bell putting lettuce nationwide after lettuce from its supplier was linked to a parasitic outbreak. America's listening to Fox News.
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3: Political analysts have their eyes on the Georgia Senate race. Here's why. Georgia went red in 2016, backing Donald Trump in the presidential election. Next, it went blue.

0: narrowly voting for Joe Biden, then swung back red to Trump in 2024. Some consider Senator John Ossoff one of the Democratic Party's most vulnerable senators seeking re-election. His Republican challenger, Congressman Mike Collins, was backed by Trump in the GOP primary runoff. Our Fox News survey of Georgia voters finds Ossoff has a significant lead over Collins. That's partly because more Georgians are concerned Collins is too close to Trump than that Ossoff is too liberal. 96% of Democrats favor Ossoff. 89% of Republicans go for Collins. That might not sound like a big difference, but then consider 10% of Republicans defect to Ossoff. I'm Dana Blanton. That's your Potpourri.
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4: 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Those are the four big impediments to happiness. Now, all four of those things, when you do it right, will give you a sense of meaning. And when you have a sense of meaning, you're alive right now and you're not freaked out. 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

Welcome to Coast AM. I'm your host for the evening. My name's Rich Barra. Before we begin tonight's journey, I want to thank George Nori for inviting me back to steer the ship once again, especially on a Friday night where we do open lines. Now, it's always an honor to be here. And whenever this broadcast, or wherever this broadcast finds you tonight, whether you're struggling to get to sleep, one of those night owls, or driving the highway, I'm glad you decided to come aboard. So let's sail into the mystic together, shall we? Now, tonight, we broadcast from our underground bunker studio, deep in the heart of the Arizona desert. Lights are low, my coffee's hot, and curiosity is always on the menu. This is a place where questions are encouraged, mysteries are explored, and the unexplained is never dismissed without a conversation. For the first 2 hours, we're heading to one of the most remote places on Earth, Antarctica, a frozen continent larger than the United States and Mexico combined, locked beneath miles of ancient

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1: And even whispers that something or someone may have been there long before we ever arrived. How much is history? How much is legend? And where, if anywhere, do the two begin to overlap? Our guest tonight, Christopher Macklin, who has spent years exploring those questions, along with the subjects of UFOs, extraterrestrial intelligence, consciousness, remote viewing, healing, and humanity's possible connection to something far bigger than ourselves. Well, then, as Coast to Coast tradition calls for, the second half of the show, well, that belongs entirely to you. We're going to do open lines. And if you've ever witnessed something, I'll put this out here for you to call in that you can explain. If you've had an encounter that changed your perspective, if you've gone from skeptic to believer, or I don't know, maybe even believer to skeptic, I want to hear your story. Bring your questions, your theories, your experiences, and yes, even your doubts. Some of the most unforgettable moments ever on Coast History. I've listened for a long time, even back in the Art Bell days, all through George's show. They've all come from the people, you, the listener, listening tonight. So settle in, turn down the lights, maybe pour another cup of coffee so you can keep up with us. Hands on the wheel, 10 o'clock and 2 o'clock if you're on the highway. The night is young. Our journey begins right now. What I want to do is take a quick break here. Let's get some ad stuff taken care of so we can spend some time really digging in with Chris. We'll do that when we come right back on Coast to Coast AM.
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0: Welcome back to Coast AM. I'm your host, Rich Barra, and let's talk about Christopher Macklin. He's a UFO and ET expert who brings several facets to his work. Now, he explores the subject of bioweaponry, manufactured illnesses, remote viewing, spiritual attacks, entities, all kinds of stuff, the deep state and starseeds, and how they're connected to humanity. His work examines positive and negative ET races that are on our planet, as well as alien connections. Welcome to Coast. I'm very excited about this. Christopher Macklin, welcome to the show.
1: Hi, Rich. Thanks for having me. Bless your heart.
0: I've been trying to get you on for a long time. In fact, you cover so much stuff that it's almost hard to know

0: where to begin. So before we dive into the entities in the Antarctica stuff, tell me what took you from being what I like to say a normal muggle into sort of exploring this world. What turned your brain on?
1: Well, it's kind of, you know, I went through a normal life, and, you know, I think a lot of people, you wake up at the right time, or it's activated at the right time. I went through my life, saw craft in the sky, different things, but I didn't really concentrate on it. And then I got, you know, degree masters, went in the corporate world, and I was looking around thinking, this is awful, there's something better than this. And then basically I went bankrupt in 2007.
0: I think a lot of people went bankrupt in 2007.
1: And I joined the club. Basically, after that, you know, I was kind of semi-homeless. And actually, George did say that next time if it happens, give him a call, he'll give me a burger, you know. But anyway, what happened is that, you know, I went bankrupt. And that allowed me to really wake up on my spiritual journey. I've got some great gifts, you know, especially for healing and things like this. But I was looking, ever since I was a child, I could see through the veil. I could see UFOs. I said, Dad, there's a UFO up there. Well, there's a saucer thing up there. You know, he goes, I can't see it. You know, so I've been able to
0: see
1: it.
0: Well, isn't that interesting? Right, even right there. So,
1: oh, yeah.
0: I wonder about that. Do you think it's like people who can detect ghosts? Do you think some of us can see through that veil where things that are flying in the sky where others might not?
1: Oh, yeah, you can, you know. I mean, you have to kind of tune your eyes in. I mean, you know, on our house here, you know, we've had a lot of Native Americans. I see them walking around. There's a lot of activity, and most people don't see it because you have to see through the veil, you know, if they've passed away. So I see that all the time, and we had a horse at the front of the garden, and I said to my wife, there's a horse there, and she goes, well, I can't see it, but she's got clairaudience, and she could hear it. So, yeah, it's a good gift, and anyway, I really investigate UFOs. I can go remote view places. And I've done a lot of remote viewing. I've kind of, you know, cut back on it because at the moment we're doing so many healings because people are really struggling in this world, bless them, you know. So
0: is that the struggle that humanity is going through and the seemingly increasingly sharing of what appear to be artificial craft, are they coinciding? Are they both ramping up at the same time? Coincidence or no?
1: I think they are ramping up at the same time. I think a lot of the people are going, you know, really anxiety-ridden, don't know what to do, you know, what do I do on this planet? I don't recognize it. And I think, you know, I mean, the last couple of weeks, I don't even know this, but the human residence was shut off for 3 days.
0: Yes.
1: And, you know, the benevolent beings were clearing out the negative frequencies, and then they shut it back on. And that sounds great, except that, well, and the second thing that happened is the craft were actually firing, you know, really good energy here, you know, the benevolent beings. So what's happening, especially over the last 3 weeks, 4 weeks, people are really struggling because what's happening, as the vibration, because it's so fast, you release a lot of trauma within your body, and also it makes you discombobulated. And in addition to that, you know, our whole bodies are changing little by little to crystalline structure. So there's a lot going on, and, you know, I'm seeing like, wow, you know, what's happening? You know, I've got stomach issues, I've got headaches, I've got all sorts of things. So there's a lot of symptoms from these changes, and I've seen it. I've never seen it like this, especially the last 2 weeks. It's been insane.
0: Well, let's back up for just a second, because you're talking about benevolent beings, and you also say that there's some negative, highly aggressive other beings that are around. So talk to me, educate me a little bit, because I'm relatively new at learning about this stuff. So who are the positive beings? Who are the negative beings? And how do we stay away from the bad ones?
1: It's interesting. Well, the positive ones, you know, benevolent ones, they are people like, you know, the Arcturians, Lemurians, Atlanteans, Andromedans, and Palladians. You know, they're all here to help us, and they're all helping, especially the Arcturians. They're really getting involved because, you know, yeah, so... So what's happening is that they're working with the planet to try and really and certain selected white hat people down here to turn the planet around. And yeah, it's really good. The negative ones are what have you got? Anunnaki, Draconians, Luciferians, Archons, and also you got a load of snake beings and different things. But you know, they're the main ones.
0: You're kind of talking about demons and angels in a little bit of a way, aren't you?
1: Oh, yeah, absolutely. I mean, the nasty ones, you know, the dark, you know, the reptilian type ones, they're really they're aggressive. And it's what's interesting is that they can switch dimensions. They live kind of between the fourth and the third dimension. We've talked about shapeshifters before, and that's what they do. You know, they can actually come into this dimension and they can shapeshift. So if they look at a human being, they can turn into a. It's never exact, but it's almost identical to you know, a human being that's here.
0: You can
1: always
0: spot
1: tell
0: them
1: with their eyes.
0: You can spot them.
1: Oh yeah, yeah, yeah. I've got a little. It sounds crazy, but I've got a little. I don't know the word prayer, but map of intent. And can I share it? Or?
0: Yes, sure.
1: So if you think, you know, the things about reptilians is this. You can always feel in your chest. They're really dark. You know, I remember when I was four, believe it or not. And one was in my room, and I could see it. Dad, Dad, there's a reptilian. He was actually out of this dimension. So my dad comes running. Where? Yeah, it's there, you know. Where? I realized, oh, you don't see it. But I could tell it was real because of the dark feeling in your chest. And anyway, I managed to move it, even at the age of four. I just said, get it out of my room. It went. I thought, oh, wow. Now, if you think someone's a reptilian, because, you know, their eyes can't stay. They, you know, they blink, slit, and then they go away. If you think someone's a reptilian, you know, shapeshifter, all you have to do is basically look at them, and if you want to do, and say it with authority, and it's simple. So you ground yourself, I am of God, I ground myself to the earth, dear God, I command you show this person in their true form. Thank you, God, send you unconditional love, so be it. What will happen is you'll get an opaque overlay around that person of that reptilian being. It's amazing. Yeah.
0: Okay, so you come from an interesting point of view, because not only are you a staunch believer in the different types of aliens, you're also a believer in God, and I guess therefore the devil too, right? So everything's at play.
1: Oh, everything's at play. I define God as God, Goddess, Prime Creator. I just use the word God because it's simple, you know. But yeah,
0: oh,
1: absolutely.
0: Sure. Yeah, I think that's a important distinction. So, all right, so you've laid a lot on us here in a few minutes. So we are not alone, but it also seems like these beings, whether they be benevolent or malevolent, seem to be hiding from us in a way, because it's not like they're showing up, you know, at halftime at the World Cup. We have bad images of them, you know, like blurry images, if anything. And we have stories from people, but it's not like the way you roll it out, like, well, you can tell when a person's a reptilian. I personally don't believe that I've seen a reptilian. I believe that I've worked with them in radio sales over the years, but I don't know that I've necessarily seen one on the street that I could identify as you talk about it. Maybe I don't have the talent or the or maybe I've forgotten what I knew as a child. Is that what's happening with most of us?
1: I think sometimes if you're not looking for that thing, you know, you don't see it. Can I give you an example?
0: Please.
1: For example, NPCs, non-player characters, what are they? Well, I always teach people, you know, if you want a proper human being, you need a woman's womb with the God energy so that when the soul comes in, it connects with this fetus. Now, what these races have done is they've replicated, especially the Greg Reticula, they've been replicating humanoids. The problem is that they weren't that bright at the moment, so there were fertilized eggs and eggs and sperm into a, you know, a plastic container, basically, you know, they harbored it. But the problem is, what happened is you don't get a proper human soul, you get an AI it's a draconian AI soul. So, but they look human. So when you walk around, you've got an AI robotic human being walking around. How can you tell who they are? If you look in their eyes, they're absolutely dead. There's no light in whatsoever.
0: Oh, yeah, I guess so, I probably dated a few of those people then. The dead eyes, that's all you had to say.
1: Yeah, absolutely. No, I mean, you know, there's a lot of them. There's actually 75-80% of this planet is NPCs.
0: Are you kidding me?
1: No.
0: You're talking about, of all the people on the planet, the majority of them aren't from a womb?
1: No.
0: Are you kidding me? See, this is sort of shocking news to me.
1: No. I mean, if you look at... let me just give you an idea. And think about this. Let me just have a look. It's important to get the data. I can never remember the data. Where is it? Yeah, but it is shocking. You just don't realize what it is. I'm just trying to find. I can't find it. But if you look at the 500s, there was like 400 million people here. And then it goes up. It goes up. But 500, 600s, and suddenly it accelerates and to something that's unprecedented. So how do you get that many people? I'm just trying to find the list because I think it's really good to tell you, but
0: And you don't think it's just reproduction?
1: oh no, here we go. Right, have a look at this. Right, 1500s, 438 million people. 1600s, 500 million people. So another, 40
0: Yeah,
1: million.
0: that makes sense.
1: 16 to 1700s, 610 million. 600, 1700. So that's another, 5 to 610. It's just 110 million. It's still a little high. 17 to 1800, it goes from 610 to 1 billion. I mean, that's a massive, massive change. 1900, sorry, 1800 to 1900, it goes from 1 billion to 1.6 billion. And then listen to this: 1900s to 2000, it goes from 1.6 billion to 6.144 billion. I mean, I don't know about you, but this doesn't make sense. So. And then 20 to 2024, 6.1 to 8.7 billion. The figures don't make sense. So if you track this thing, there's something going on with it. And that's, I mean, the Grey Reticular were abducting people, and they signed contracts with different nefarious governments. And it started with, of course, Germany and with Hitler, where they're abducting people and stealing the eggs and sperm, and they were, put them in a incubator and fertilize them, but they realized, oh, this is not working, so they started doing something else after that. But yeah, it's a crazy thing.
0: That's kind of nuts. I want to spend a little time here on Antarctica too, which is one of the reasons I wanted to have you on, because you spent a lot of time studying Antarctica. So it's the fifth largest continent on the planet, nearly twice the size of Australia, right? Tons
1: Yeah.
0: of ice, miles of ice, battered by brutal temperatures, and it is protected. This is a fact by an international treaty that leaves much of it largely untouched by the average person. First of all, why is that treaty there that you can't explore it? It can't just be because it's dangerous. What is there? I guess what I'd like to know is when you hear all the stories surrounding Antarctica, how do you, Christopher, begin separating what might be legitimate mystery from what has simply become modern legend? What's the facts?
1: Well, the facts are that the weaponry they have and the off-planet technology they have isn't way bigger than this portion of, I call it the Hunger Game portion, what we're in, which is a firmament over it, and they control it. Now, if you think about it, what sort of weaponry do we have? Do we have plasma lasers? Do we have all these new technology? We don't, and that's just changed actually, which is really good. Maybe we'll talk about that later. So I think what's happening is the governmental system before was subservient, so they had to go over and pay homage and do various nasty things to get a treaty so that they can continue doing what they're doing. That means that a lot of our governments are subservient to these reptilians. That no longer is the case, but it was in the past. So they wouldn't ever challenge them because they didn't have the weaponry to go up against them. That's
0: So
1: all
0: when you talk
1: recently
0: about,
1: changed.
0: I was going to say, you talk about World War II, you talk about the famous story of Admiral Byrd
1: Oh,
0: taking,
1: yeah.
0: a huge army there and then just basically turning around and never going back again. Are you saying that there were civilizations of reptilians in charge that turned him around?
1: Yeah, I mean, I don't know whether they saw the underground ones, but on the ground they've got pods with like the Argothians. I mean, they're actually peaceful, but they don't want us there because we're all out of balance, and we're all angry, we're all at war, and they want peace, so they want to be left alone. So if you go anywhere near it, they'll challenge you. But they are benevolent. But the malevolent ones underneath, the reptilians, they created an alliance to actually be able to control the planet, and they have. It's interesting because Antarctica is a it's a kind of a planetary motherboard. You know, think about that. And all the ley lines go out, and you know, they've got portal architecture embedded within that grid. They've got etheric nodes, interfaces to the Earth's core, subglacial structures, you know, and crystalline matrices. All this stuff, you know, sends energy out, so they can kind of change. They can affect human consciousness, you know, by the frequencies. They can also affect, obviously, disrupt the poles, and you know, and also the you know, the people's behavior as well. Because, you know, if you start putting negative energy, people are going to get really sick, and so, you know,
0: that might be happening.
1: Oh, it is. Well, I think it's starting to turn around now. I mean, it has been, but they are. I know the Space Force, maybe we'll talk about later, but Space Force is starting to break it down now. And it's about, I think, 75% of the firmament and all these things. And like I say, the humanism was stalled. Well, how did that happen? Well, there's a lot of things going on down there.
0: Yeah, it sounds like it. Do we humans have technology, weaponry, things to combat against the not benevolent? I guess I should ask you that when we come back from break. Hold on to that thought. When we come back, we'll talk more about the alien races that allegedly are here already, have been here for a long time. And I think we need to ask Christopher, what is it that they want besides control? When we come back on Coast to Coast AM.

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1: Kind of cool to know that that song, Kurt Cobain with Nirvana, he's singing that right there, laying flat on his back. You can almost hear it. Our guest tonight, Christopher Macklin, all of his stuff linked up at Coast to Coast AM, and we're talking about Antarctica, and we're talking about these races that Chris have said, these alien races, off-planet, we'll say, societies that have been here for a very, very long time. And we're also talking a little bit about his ability to remote view. And I kind of want to ask you a little bit about the Stargate thing, the technology. What kinds of things is it used for, and who's using the Stargate? That's a real thing, too.
2: Oh, yeah. I mean, you've got big Stargates. I mean, there's one in Iran, one in Iraq. They're all over the place. There's several. But it's interesting. People often ask me, well, what's a portal? What's the difference between a portal and Stargate? You know, portal basically is a natural phenomena where it's open all the time. You know, you just got a portal. The problem is if you go near a portal, it doesn't have any coordinates. So if you go in a portal, it'll switch you and fold you into time and space somewhere where you don't know on Earth what's going on. And that's like the Hadron Collider. They've switched it off. But what was interesting is that I know some insiders there, because I actually went over to try and shut it down, you know, by the power of, beings and everything else. But what was interesting is that there's a lot of scientists now, when they fired it up, it goes so fast and people just go missing and they never found them again. Now, that's a natural portal. You know,
1: yeah, could that be where a lot of the missing scientists have been, messing around with Stargates and portals?
2: Yeah, absolutely.
1: I wasn't crazy. Actually kidding. Is that
2: possible?
1: No,
2: I realize that. Yeah, you're absolutely right. You know, and they did. You know, they have. Because she was, you know, the person I was talking to, because she was going to take me in there, she said, a lot. You know, when they get in the control room, when it's firing up, they just disappear. And they're never to be seen again, because although it's a portal, So it's got no coordinates. Where you go in the other end, you have no idea, you know. And then how do you get back, you know? But the Stargate is different. And Stargate technology, I think, is brilliant. And what they do is they develop the same type of system, except at the front end, they've got basically a system of coordinates. So, and every Stargate has a coordinate. So, like, for example, if you want to go to your ground, you know, say I wanted to go back to England tonight, so I'd find out my father, put his coordinates in, and literally to walk through it, and you walk straight into his room. So, and they have that technology. I haven't seen one of those gates, but I've actually seen an agent who was in a meeting with me. He said, I'm going to demonstrate something to you. And he had a briefcase. He had a vase over here, and it just switched over there just immediately. So he said,
1: Far Stargate. That's not like going to other galaxies. He just went across the room.
2: Exactly, but it was just a demonstration.
1: Starter kit, Stargate.
2: Well, they have this technology. Imagine that. You know, you could travel off planet, you can travel dimensions, you can travel in different countries.
1: Different times? You
2: know. Oh, yeah. Can you just... I don't know, actually. I haven't thought of that. Maybe. You know, maybe if you're actually going into dimensions, because interdimensional, of course, you know, in a different time, say, maybe same space, different time, or maybe different time, different space. I think, yes, you know.
1: I find myself fascinated by the world of social media and the algorithm that feeds what we look at. Many of the guests that we've had on this very show, I have found through Instagram. And just maybe an hour before you came on, I was looking through my Instagram and a Stargate thing pulled up, and they said that Saddam Hussein was extremely well aware of where the Stargates were in Iraq. In fact, he had a tunnel built from the palace right to the opening of a Stargate. Had you heard that?
2: Oh, yeah, yes, yeah. Well, actually, the Iran one is the main one. The Iraq one... I can't remember which way it went, but one is a booster of the other, you know. And, yeah, that's why it's really important. They didn't want him messing about with it, because, you can bring technology from other areas if it's allowed. The thing is about it is interesting in the Earth is that the Galactic Federation will not allow us to travel off planet unless we get peace, and that's going to take a while.
1: Is that why we haven't? So okay, so either we haven't gone anywhere, or we've been going to vastly different galaxies for a long time. So is there a secret space program that we're running that lets us go everywhere, or we just haven't gone anywhere yet because the beings are blocking it?
2: No, I think they've got an alliance with a secret space program, in quotes, because that doesn't depend on having peace on the planet. That's just going, I mean, they go to Mars. I mean, I don't know why, you know, people are having rockets and things, because in New York or different places, they've got jump sites, and you just go in literally in a lift and bang, you're on Mars.
1: What?
2: It's a Stargate. Yeah.
1: We have that? That's around?
2: Oh, yeah. Yeah, yeah. I know people who have been there. Yeah.
1: You're really messing with my head tonight, Christopher. I'm telling you. I'm learning a lot here. Well, let's talk a little bit more about that when we come back. Let's take a quick break, and we'll come right back with Christopher Macklin on Coast to Coast AM.
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1: Welcome back to Coast AM. I'm your host, Rich Barra. Our guest, Christopher Macklin. We're talking about stargates. We're talking about Antarctica. We're talking about aliens. We're talking about remote viewing. And you'd mentioned that you remote view a lot. Can you give me a starter's guide of how I could remote view something that I target? How do you do that?
2: Well, you kind of have to get your vibration up. And there's a few ways. You can actually, if you can either do it by... basically, being able to get your soul out of your body, it takes some work, you know, it takes some practice. But, you know, what happens is if you can meditate, get your soul leaves your body on an umbilical cord and can go anywhere, look at things, and then come back. Now, the way I remote view, it's different. It's in my mind, connected to the peculiar that being. So I can see, like, inside people's bodies. But it's almost like a picture, you know, like a video in your mind, and you can see it, you know. So there's a couple of ways to do it.
1: Do you get blips?
2: No, like you don't get blips.
1: Well, okay, so I was thinking about this. So we've had, again, I'm sort of a healthy skeptic. I have lots of questions. I don't really come in with a, well, that can't be true. I'm just skeptical. And we've had, you know, psychics on before, and I will do a thing where I go to break, and I'll try to vibe out where they're at right in the moment, and I feel like I can see things, but like there's nothing specific. Like I feel like I can see that they don't have a lot of food in their fridge, just a couple of yogurts. So I feel like, you know, they're sitting next to a desk that is this old secretary desk that you lift up and, you know, people would keep bills in. Like I feel like I can see things like that. And when I bring them up on the show, the guests will generally say, yes, that's correct. But I also think it's kind of BS, because I'm just saying the first thing that popped into my mind. So how do you know what to dismiss and what is, you know, what has got some tangibility to it?
2: Well, I think you have to practice, you know, it's practice. It doesn't happen overnight, but you practice. And for example, you know, if you go in another room and get someone to put like a, you know, a crystal or something and say, okay, where's the crystal? You know, they put it somewhere where you don't know, where's the crystal? And then, you know, you remote view and, you know, you look at, oh, it's on the bed or it's over there. But, you know, it takes a bit to do it. It took me some time to really understand it. But when it does, you know, it's amazing, because I can actually look inside people's bodies and see, you know, things going on, things like that. So, and it helps you with the healing, because, you know, you need to know what's going on, what's happened to the heart. Oh, there's some nano in the heart, or there's something else going on. And then, you know, you can start fixing it. So it's kind of a necessary instrument, you know, for my work, for sure.
1: If you can see something in your body, let's say it's a blockage in the heart, do you also have the power to heal it?
2: Oh yeah, I do it every day. I'll give you a little example. I had a little girl. She was 12, and she had open heart surgery. The ejection fraction, the pumping fraction, was like, I don't know, 18, and I worked on her for a while. And 18 is really bad. You know, it's like end stage heart failure. I worked on her for about 4 to 6 months, you know, building the heart muscle, building the heart. She went back to the cardiologist, and it had gone up to 45, which is near normal. And they're going, wow, how did this work? Because it doesn't happen. So, yeah, you know, we have the ability to, improve everything. You can fix anything. It's, you know, I work with the Mercurial beings, so they go into the body and they do stuff. And, you know, you're remote viewing, making sure they're doing the right things. It's just, you know, it's a technique, you know.
1: It's hard to tell from talking to you, based on what you know. Are you optimistic about our future? Okay, let me ask you this. If I'm talking to you a year from now, what headline do you think will be happening that we would be surprised by today that you and I might be talking about next year?
2: Well, I've got a feeling. I mean, things are really bad now. Like I say, I mean, people are... I work on 2,000 people a week, and they're all struggling, like, oh my God, what's going to happen? Is it worth it? I believe that we're at the precipice of something big, and I don't just think it's not just like, oh, press the EBS. Don't forget, you know, I mean, apart from this administration, most administrations in the past have been connected to this Antarctic, you know, malevolent system, and they're just after, you know, making people sick and, you know, basically making them discombobulated, sending frequency after them, you know, that make you ill, you know, all these GMO foods, you name it, they've done it. And I think...
1: And that comes from Antarctica, all that?
2: No, the influence does, yeah. You know,
1: the
2: like,
1: influence of the GMO foods, the making people sick.
2: Well, GMO foods, if you eat them, what happens is it's got agrobacterium in it, and it damages the DNA over a period of time. So if you've got stealth pathogens effectively, they will, which is like Lyme, HIV/AIDS, Agent Orange, they'll replicate in the body because it damages the DNA. DNA and immune system is all connected, so that becomes a problem. So it gives people illness. You know, in what's the agenda of them? Well, you know, it's GMOs, it's money, mind control. They want to try and mess with your mind, so, you know, it gets discombobulated and your neurons aren't firing. I mean, look at all the scrolling nowadays. It's really bad for your brain. That's why
1: it sure
2: I don't
1: is.
2: Scroll anymore. Yeah, yeah. And then they're destroying families. There's a new thing out called, it's called cancel culture, where, you know, literally kids are just disappearing and say, I don't want to speak to you again, to the parents. So what's this about? You know, during the pandemic, you know, if people vax versus no vax, mask versus no mask, that mask, and then you got LGBTQ, all sorts of different agendas have come in to try and separate people. And it's so sad because everyone gets so angry and child abuse, paedophilia, war, you know, so many things. And this is all set up by the reptilians to create anger, to create discord, to create wars. So, and they feed off the loose, you know.
1: Well, I mean, to me, that's just downright evil. That is demon stuff. That what you talk about is that. So what do we have to combat that? Because it seems like this is an enemy that thrives on the slow takeover, yeah. Where, you know, it might even take a couple of generations to get total control, but it seems like a very patient, let's introduce this. And it just is so interesting to me that the age of social media, you know, things like illnesses that are super flus, super, you know, COVID, all that stuff, the internet becoming popular, AI becoming popular, all happening at the same time, disclosure happening right now, well, to an extent anyway. Why is it all happening now? What are we really building to?
2: Well, I think we're building to a precipice where something's got to change. And I think what's happened is over the time, the negative people, the cabal, as I call them, whatever you want, Illuminati, it doesn't matter. I think they've been manufacturing this, and it's getting worse and worse. But I think it's a precipice where, you know, we can get it back. I mean, there's an alliance, you know, Agenda, Space Force Agenda 47. And the goal of them is to dismantle a planetary grid system. You know, it's basically a prison grid. So their job is, because people think, oh, what's Space Force doing? You know, and the grid is basically described as like sustaining a global illusion system. I mean, if people realized what was happening and woke up, then they'd go against it. But the problem is the way it's been subtly introduced, you know, people just accept things. I mean, the disruption that would collapse the illusion worldwide. And so suddenly, like, for example, you know, the firmament above the planet, that's breaking down now. So that's kept us enslaved. So we're basically like in the Hunger Games, in this, what we think is the world. I mean, the planet's much bigger. But so, yeah.
1: You're saying the firmament that doesn't allow us to leave the planet is starting
2: that's
1: to break
2: one,
1: down?
2: Yeah. Yeah, it's starting to break down, and what's happening, the reason why President Trump wants Greenland is because in our hemisphere, what he's going to do is create the Golden Dome at 432 hertz, so it'll create a barrier around us. Why do you need a barrier around us? Well, once you've got rid of these reptilians and all these races, there's more races to come and try and take over out there. The problem is, if they're negative, they can't get through that frequency, it's too high for them. There's one thing about entities, you know, negative entities, they're low vibrational creatures. So, you know, they attach to people, they do all sorts of things. So if you know, as I mean, it's going to help missile things, but it's specifically for that. It's to make sure these off-planet beings, if they're negative, can't get through that barrier because it's a high vibrational field.
1: But don't you think at some point, like I've seen the disclosure files, and they're all interesting, they're all things moving through time and space like, you know, you've never seen before. But there hasn't been a lot. In fact, I haven't seen any disclosure from the governments talking about what you keep on saying, off-planet beings. And if we're going to put up a grid or a dome or something like that, is that forthcoming? Is that the next round or somewhere down the line?
2: Yeah. Will they ever tell the people the truth completely? Who knows? Because a lot of people couldn't cope with it. I mean, I see all this stuff, and nothing surprises me. I've remote viewed all sorts of things, and some of it's horrible because sometimes you can smell it, especially the dumbs and things like this where they've been doing horrible things.
1: I think the world would be surprised if the things that you say are as they say, that there are more humanoids out there than there are humans, that we're outnumbered by off-planet beings or off-planet hybrids. I think the world would freak out at that. That does seem like a fairly large claim and a pretty... And especially if there's an agreement to do so, and there's been an agreement to do so for however many years, that's pretty wild.
2: Oh, yeah. I mean, the gray reticular, the ones, they were actually taken off the planet, I think it was 2017. And, the problem is, you know, when you come on this planet, it's very important to realize. People say, well, why do reptilians attach you? I've seen them. I take them off every day, every other day. You can get reptilians, but they're in their dimension. They're not here. So they're energetic, so they attach to your body like the Anunnaki, you know, draconian city, the abdomen, hang on the shoulders and necks, they're tight, tapping the lower back, send you negative thoughts, and, you know, it's like depression. I have a load of psychiatrists who I talk to and get them to learn how to get rid of these things, because that's a big element missing of the training, you know. But But, you know, what's the difference between education violation? Well, when you come here, before you come here, you know what, like, there's beings that are going to attach you. So you have to learn. It's like an education place. It's an extreme education planet, but it's an education. So you have to learn how to remove them. What happens if, you know, somebody arrives and signs a contract with your government saying, hey, you can actually, you can steal body parts of our people and abduct them if you give us the technology, and that's what's happened in the past. Now, that's changed because, you know, new administration, what they're doing is they're actually taking all this stuff out, you know, and removing it. But the greys were taken out in 2017 by the Galactic Federation because, you know, it's not a, if you sign a contract with the government to steal people's body parts, that's a violation. It's not an education.
1: Yeah, if the Galactic Federation is allowing that, I think we need to vote them out. Now, let's say I handed you the keys, Christopher, to every classified file in the world, every intelligence report, every Vatican archive, every Antarctica expedition log, every military document. You can open only one file. Which one do you choose and why?
2: That's what I think. I'll probably choose the Vatican because that's the base of the Luciferian, agenda. So yeah, I'll probably choose the Vatican.
1: Interesting. We've got lots of secrets to open up here. Okay, so Christopher, all of his stuff, Christopher Macklin, all of his information is linked up at Coast to Coast AM. But next, when we come back, I want to open up the phones to people that have questions for you. We've covered a lot of ground. Antarctica, benevolent beings, malevolent beings, stargates, sightings, remote viewing. And I want to talk about how you want to build a pyramid, too, for healing. We'll get into that, but your calls next with Christopher Macklin when we come back on Coast to Coast AM.

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6: News. I'm Deborah Valentine. The U.S. conducting a seventh night of strikes on Iran.
7: U.S. forces are pounding the Iranians, cutting off the Iranian port of Bandar Abbas in the process, striking road and rail bridges also. And this is all in an effort to foil Tehran's loose and weakening grip on the Strait of Hormuz.
6: Fox's Kevin Cork reporting. Texas Governor Greg Abbott announcing a major disaster declaration for 28 counties hard hit by flooding that's claimed at least two lives.
8: It's the counties that have been hardest hit by these devastating floodwaters. More counties can and will be added as needed.
6: He surveyed damage in Uvalde on Friday, where he credited the implementation of improved early warning systems and emergency protocols following a July 2025 flood, which claimed 28 lives. 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
11: War Secretary Pete Hegseth recently visited the Defense Intelligence Agency in Washington, D.C. to thank the personnel there for their role in keeping America safe. A video posted to social media detailed some of the thoughts he shared.
12: Success on the battlefield doesn't start when the first shot is fired. It begins right here with what you do and your dominance in your realm.
11: Hegseth added that the agency's influence extends well beyond the battlefield.
12: The intelligence that you gather and the analysis you produce dictate the decisions made by policymakers in Washington and commanders in the field.
11: He also asked the staff to remain aggressive.
12: If you push the boundaries of what is possible to secure our nation, you will have the full support.

0: of the Department of War.
1: The agency was created by former Defense Secretary Robert McNamara in 1961 when he merged the separate intelligence efforts of the Army, Navy, and Air Force. Kevin Uretsky, Fox News.
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3: Streaming prices keep going up, but more could be free soon. According to Business Insider, Disney Plus is considering offering stream watchers a free tier. While nothing's been publicly announced, nor has a timeline been revealed, an employee says Disney Plus is facing competition from other streaming services that offer plenty to watch without asking for a dime, such as on YouTube and on the Fox-owned Tubi, which is free. Consumers in the past decade had flocked to streaming services to save money compared to traditional cable subscriptions, but services for which people have been accustomed to paying a little are now charging more. 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
1: Up at Coast to Coast AM, but a lot of you are on the phone, so a lot of you have questions for Chris, and a very interesting too. Let's go to west of the Rockies, and let's talk to Natalia in Washington State, I think. Natalia, are you there? Welcome to Coast to Coast AM.
2: Oh, hi, Rich, and yes,
1: Christopher.
2: Thank you so much, Chris. Sorry about that. I was wondering what each of us can do to protect ourselves. And do you know if any quantum devices can protect us from the low-vibe entities?
3: And yeah, the biggest one to protect you, actually, is one of the maps of intent we have, which is sacred geometry. So it's called the 27 esoteric Merkaba field.
1: Whoa, dumb that down to me. Talk to me like I'm in third grade. What is that?
3: Well, Merkaba is a 8-pointed star, like a solid star.
1: Okay.
3: It's actually, we have Merkaba fields around us, yeah? And it's sacred geometry, and there's three of them, and they spin. They're fields, but they spin, and the center of them is sacral point. So what I recommend people doing to stop these entities attaching is to do the 27. It's on the website. If you go to the website, have a look at prayers. It's there.
1: Linked up at Coast to Coast AM. In fact, I was reading, don't you have a couple of prayers too, yes?
3: Yes. Oh, yeah, we have loads of them. You know, one's to create the collective anxiety, because people get in anxiety, and it's actually it's the collective anxiety, not theirs, and they misdirect it. Oh, my God, why is my chest so tight? Do the prayer, remove it. It works, you know. I've done it on many shows, and it's amazing.
1: So she was saying, are there any devices? You were talking about the 8-point star. And is sacred geometry meaning what? Can you explain that to us a little bit?
3: Yeah, sacred geometry is sacred shapes, you know, like Merkaba, Merkaba is mind, body, spirit. But it's the natural field of the body, you know, because your soul's connected and it's got like an antenna. The Merkabas are the antenna out to the universe to send and receive frequencies. So, yeah.
1: You got that, Natalia? Jump on Amazon. Order you one of those. All right, let's go to the first-time caller line. Let's talk to Dan in Philadelphia. Hey, Dan, welcome to Coast AM. Pleasure to talk to you.
4: Yeah, hi. Pleasure. What I was wondering about was one day in the early 70s when I was coming home from work, and I just got out of the car, and I see this cloud, a clouds all different colors, look like a printing press explosion. And they're coming fast up the street, and they're staying parallel with the ground. And as they got right over top, I noticed that the cloud in the middle, which looked like a giant coil of rope, was glowing yellow on the inside, purple on the outside, and yellow on the inside. And the first story that came out was that the Breiberg Chemical Company had a leak and that these were gases.
1: Oh, a lot of people saw this then. It wasn't just you.
4: Yeah.
1: Okay.
4: And then 5 days later, another report came out that a nuclear experiment at the Frankfurt Arsenal had gone wrong. So here's the thing. The way they were moving in a straight line, it was right in line with the industrial parks in our area. And I thought, well, if it's being transmitted, what's on the other end, you know? So here's the thing. Then they started tearing down parts of the arsenal. And today, the area is still bulldozed and nothing's built there. There must have been some kind of radiation that's still there.
1: I bet.
3: Yeah, I bet. It sounds like it.
4: So would this be something where they might have been trying to transport something, or one of those experiments, you know, where try to teleport something?
3: It's highly possible. You know, I think, maybe they've transported something. They've made a mess of it, you know, and it's been destroyed or whatever. And if it was radiation, though, I would have thought they'd put a big area around and make sure people don't go anywhere near it or evacuate, because it just depends what it is. Difficult to tell.
1: You do get the feeling, though, don't you, Christopher, when you see some of these disclosed files, that they look like maybe aircraft that

0: are probably ours that just never made it or never quite got off the ground. Or maybe they did get off the ground, but maybe there's just not a use for whatever that technology is. I feel like a lot of those seem to be like red herrings where you look at those on the internet and, oh, that's probably no big deal. That's probably just a drone that's a weird shape. It feels like they're releasing those on purpose to make you go, probably nothing.
1: Yeah, absolutely. I mean, they're all craft about, and actually there's a lot of craft around the sky, but they're hiding at the moment. But they're going to show themselves, but it's really important to, again, have discernment. Is this a good craft, or is it a negative one? Never get on. But the only way you can do is use a discernment, because,
0: It sounds like you definitely have, Christopher, this this thing in you that says pay attention to what your body's telling you, because your body's saying, stay away from that person, stay away from that technology, or this is okay. You're saying you need to wake up and pay attention to that. It's kind of the message of the night, it feels like.
1: It's that first gut feeling. It's about truth. You know, if you're listening to something, if you're doing something, you know, if someone's saying something, use that intuition, that first gut feeling. Oh, is this right? And, you know, if it is, great. If it's not, then, yeah, don't get on the craft.
0: Yeah, don't get on the craft. Really good advice there. All right, let's take a quick break. More of your calls with Chris Macklin when we come back on Coast to Coast AM.
2: Do you really want another summer like last summer, barely sleeping because you were too hot at night? People blame summer heat for bad sleep, when really it may be their mattress trapping heat. 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

0: Welcome back to Coast AM. I'm your host, Rich Barra. Our guest this evening, Christopher Macklin. In your calls with Chris right now, all of his stuff linked up at Coast AM. Let's go to the wildcard line. Let's talk to Jeff in Olympia, Washington. Jeff, welcome to Coast AM.
1: Thank you very much. I wanted to inform you that I had an experience where I demised a Zeta Reticulan with a psychic attack. It was in my mother's backyard. I think it was 17 or 18, December 17 or 18. And he stepped out of the shadow. It was that night. He stepped out of the shadows into the moonlight, and he was under what I call a three-quarter cloak, which means he was in a white light form, but I couldn't see through it. And I just didn't want him there. So I was outside by the storage shed, and he appeared not to see me. I watched him for a short while, and there was an abalone bar. It was in Santa Rosa, California. We do abalone out there. And I picked it up, and I imagined myself bringing it down on his head. He was about 55, 60 feet away, maybe. There was no way to rush him or anything like that. And the first one didn't do anything, and I got angry, and it seemed to focus the attack. And I hit it into his head with my mind, and he immediately collapsed on his face right there where he was standing. And then I waited for a few seconds to see if what was going to happen, because I wanted to go over there and check out what was there. And he got sucked into his ship, which was hidden behind a walnut tree in our backyard, and it was kind of like wavy. He kind of waved face down into the ship. I didn't know the ship was there. But wow. Any cloaked alien, any of them, including their ships, are vulnerable to psychic attack while they're cloaked, whether it's a full cloak or a partial cloak. Whatever.
2: Well,
1: guy was about 5 foot with a robe-type garment on him, and he had thick legs and a human-looking head, but it had a really angled, small nose and beady eyes, and I just wanted to take him out, so I did. So, but the point I'm making here is that when they're cloaked, any of the ETs, that includes the Galactic Federation, the Draconians, the Orion Confederation, I'm just coming to know about, they're all vulnerable to attack, particularly their computers, because they're all AI. Every single one of them are AI.
0: What, the actual beings are AI, or the computers are AI?
1: They are AI. They're artificial intelligence logic machines that mimic human emotion. For some reason, they think that's going to get them a soul or whatever, but it's for infiltration on Earth right now, and they're here in force, a lot of them. I mean, all over the planet. And but this one, I was just mad. So I got inspired. I used the abalone bar as kind of to help me focus. But it's the anger. When you're angry and you use a psychic attack, it goes through. It focuses it and it goes through more. And like I said, you can attack their computers, and I learned also their physical bodies when they're down on the ground, and possibly even in the ships. But I haven't been able to confirm that.
0: Your thoughts, Christopher?
2: Yeah, I mean, what you're talking about is the power of the power, getting that power behind you. And I think a lot of people don't think they can do these, but I agree with it. You know, if you want to remove them, just remove them. You know, like to say, I'd have got big old Nananarchy reptilian. I didn't know it was when I was four, and yeah, you know, I just came out and I went, get out of my room. It went. So the power of your intent. You know, we're all way more powerful beings than half these things.
0: It's well, then let me ask you this, Christopher. So do you think now what you're kind of exposing a little bit is if they haven't, if the disclosure or the act of disclosure from the government doesn't include aliens, then are they trying to keep them here? Because couldn't we decide as a society, like, no, we don't want you here, and they would be gone, just like we just heard. So well, do you think there's a reason that they're trying to keep them here?
2: I think the Grey Reticular are actually taken off the planet now, but the rest of them, you know, the malevolent ones, no, you want off the planet, and but of course the Cabal don't, because that's the that's their bosses, you know. They're way above the government or any, you know, royal family or anything else. They're in charge of the thing. They're in
0: charge. How long have they been in charge?
2: Oh, thousands of years.
0: Oh, since, yeah. So pretty much since we've been around, there's been something else running the show?
2: Yeah, I mean, if you look at the Anunnaki, what was his name? Elil and Enki. They were the two main, Anunnaki who came here, and they were kind of in charge because they actually wanted to take our, you know, all our gold and things like that. So, and, you know, they wanted us as slaves, but, you know, it all changed. I mean, then other races came down. It's always the way, you know, but other races come down to balance it out, you know. So that's why there's so many races in Antarctica, you know, in their own factions. They're benevolent, you know, in Antarctica, there's malevolent underneath, but they don't get on together, so they stay in separate separate sections.
0: I want to say, by the way, for listeners and callers, I know it's a particularly busy night on the phones, and I appreciate that. So if you are trying to get through, please keep trying. And if you're on, don't go away, because if you're on here, it's because I've been sending notes to the call screeners. Please keep them. Please keep them. I can't get to you all in the next 15 minutes, but we've got another 2 hours of show, and we will get to your calls because I want to hear from you, including on East of the Rockies here. Let's talk to Sue in North Carolina. North Carolina, Sue, you are correct, is East of the Rockies. You called on the right line. Welcome to Coast AM.
3: Hi, what a wonderful guest.
0: Thank you.
3: Yes.
2: Hi, Sue.
3: Hello. Yes. I just found out from your call screener what the word Antarctica meant, you know, where it came from.
0: Where does that come from? I don't think I know.
3: I wasn't sure.
2: I actually don't know either, to be honest.
0: Hang on, let me do a little... Let me do a little search here.
3: The Arctic, I think she was telling me something about an outer space somewhere. But anyway, my question was is related to disclosure. People that have gone down to the Antarctic, including celebrities, movie stars, I think even Prince Harry was down there.
2: He was, yeah.
3: Basically, that they've all said they've seen things under the ice. Maybe even spaceships. Do you know anything about that? And could that be true? I mean, are they actually seeing things that are frozen in the ice?
2: They are, yeah. I mean, there's you know, cryostasis bodies and things preserved underneath the ice. There's also Lucifer's temple underneath the ice. And what? Why do you think all these celebrities are going there, you know? It's Hold connected on. To the crystalline
0: Lucifer's
2: structures.
0: Temple is underneath the ice in Antarctica?
2: Yeah, that's why all the heads...
0: You're literally burying the headline there. What do you mean by that?
2: Well, they've got a temple, and what they do is... they're basically, you know, it's called Lucifer's Palace, and it's identified beneath the ice, you know, and what happens is it's about 3 kilometers down, and you have to go through a vertical shaft, but... All the people go, you know, and they're doing kind of rituals to power up the grid. I mean, people don't realize these rituals are evil, you know, beyond evil. And it creates a lot of energy, and that's sent through the ley lines of the grid. So, yeah, that's why they go there, you know. So it's terrible.
0: What are ley lines, as you understand it? Can you explain that to us a little bit? I know they're all over the globe, but what is it that they do? What kind of energy do they have?
2: Well, they're supposed to have good energy, but they've been suppressed by all this all the events going on in Antarctica because they've dropped the frequency. But it's supposed to be frequency good for human beings at the moment. It's frequency that suppresses life and consciousness. So the whole point about this is to turn it around. And actually, Greenland's the extra site that moves it on as well. It's like a remote site, you know. What do you call it? Like a remote site.
0: Like
2: so
0: a satellite?
2: So they power each other. Yeah, like a satellite, yeah.
0: Okay, so you were asking about the meaning of Antarctica, and let me tell you what I found here. It comes from the Greek word antarkitkos, so opposite of the Arctic, anti-opposite, artikos of the bear. So Arctic, the land of the bear, Antarctica, the land of the opposite of the bear. Since the Great Bear constellation is associated with the Northern Hemisphere, the continent at the opposite end of the Earth became Antarctica. So there you go. There's a fun little thing in mythology for you. Let's go to the first time caller line and talk to Richard in Martinez, California. Richard, welcome to Coast AM. You're on with Christopher Macklin.
4: Hey, thank you. Yeah, great, fascinating show, Rich and Christopher. And just, you know, I want to share a story. I haven't shared this with anyone. It happened probably about 30 some odd years ago when I was living just north of Washington, D.C., in a little town called Wheaton, Maryland. And I was awoken in the night, and I looked over. It was probably around 3 o'clock in the morning, and it sounded like someone was mowing their lawn. And what was weird was I had a Chesapeake Bay Retriever, a fantastic guard dog, that would wake up at the sound of anything, and it was just dead asleep. It wasn't moving. And first I thought I was dreaming, and then I realized, no, there's someone's mowing their lawn outside. So I walked outside, my dog's still asleep, which was very strange. Open the door, look out, and I can't see anything, but I hear this lawnmower. I look up, and there's a light, and the sound is coming from these trees across the way from where I live. And I thought, I was woken out of my sleep, and I couldn't really process, and like, why would someone have a lawnmower up in the trees? And right as I started to focus in on the sound and the light and the trees, it just took off. And, you know, in the direction of the trees behind it. So I really couldn't see what it was. Once again, I just was gathering my wits about me, like, what is going on? And at that very second where I was like, okay, this is very strange, right in front of my house was parked a white van.
0: Okay, hold on a second there. Hold on. Can you hold on through the break? Because we're up against a hard break. I didn't know we were going to get this deep. But let's continue your story, Richard, on the backside of this break. Do not go anywhere. If you're on the phones, hang tight. And we will come back and take more of your questions and calls with Christopher Macklin when we come back on Coast to Coast AM.

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1: It appears that you and I have a front seat to a full-on battle between good and evil from off-planet beings. Our guest tonight, Christopher Macklin, talking about that, all his information, and lots of ways to get healed and pray your way through it, too, on his website. That is linked up at Coast to Coast AM. But when we left you, we were talking to Richard. I asked Richard to hold on through the break. Richard, are you still there?
2: Yeah, hi, Rich. Still here.
1: Excellent. Okay, excellent. So you were telling us a story. Let's see if I can recap this from our last talk. You were awakened in the middle of the night by, it sounded like somebody mowing their lawn, which you thought was bizarre. Your dog didn't wake up, and your dog hears everything. You go outside, see that it seems to be coming from some trees. And then once you kind of make your eye contact to where the sound is coming from, a beam of light basically just takes off at a zillion miles an hour. And when you walk around to your front yard, you see a white van sitting in front of your house. Pretty much the compartmentalized version of your story so far, yeah?
2: That's exactly right. And so right as this thing took off, there's this white van that starts its engine. And I look, because the driver's side is away from me, but in the passenger's side is something. It had a human form, but it was looking directly at me, and it was almost a human, I hate to say it, but like a burn victim, like that type of look, like burn from head to toe, but the eyes were looking right at me, and the unmarked white van, after this thing took off, the van just pulled off down the street, and this was maybe 3 o'clock in the morning. Went back inside, dog looked at me. I couldn't believe what I had just seen, and this is the first time I've ever told anyone about it.
1: Not a dream?
2: Definitely not a dream.
1: Christopher, your thoughts?
3: Yeah, I think, if it's a white van, it makes you wonder, whether it was some sort of, difficult to tell, actually, but, it's definitely an anomaly, and it could be some sort of small craft or something.
2: Yeah,
3: maybe
2: and
3: they're
2: also
3: tracking it.
2: Before drones. So this was, early 90s time period.
3: Yeah, yeah.
2: So very strange, but great show tonight. Really appreciate you having me on. Thank you.
1: Thank you. I guess the van itself could have been a craft too, right? That could have been a cloaked something as well.
3: Yeah, or maybe the van's, tracking. They know where it comes. Who knows, That's an interesting. I never heard some of that before. It's amazing.
1: Who patrols the off-planet people? Are there men in black patrolling, keeping that in order, or do we not really have a handle on this?
3: We're getting a handle on it now. I think the problem is, there's been a deal with Greenland. I mean, why do you think they want Greenland? They're not interested in minerals. They're interested in the tall greys and the Nordics actually allowing us to now have weapons because it's got out of hand, and they want us to actually support us so we can start taking these, reptilians out, and it's happened a while. Before, we didn't have it because you can't use conventional weapons. So they've also got other weapons, like they can paralyze people, they can do all sorts of things. And now, the United States have been given these, then they're using them. They're using them in Venezuela.
1: I think there's some video of military craft shooting down a few things, right? Released.
3: Yeah, yeah. We've had craft for a long time. Again, there's a lot of reverse engineered craft that we have already. The problem is they don't disclose it because, of course, it was under the it was under the cabal's rule, but now everything's starting to come out. That's why I think disclosure. Well, we've got them ourselves. You know, the military have these aircraft.
1: And how did we get from underneath, as you say, the cabal rule, which, you know, the alien or the reptilians, which comes up a lot on the show, the reptilians
3: Well, they're down, you know, with Space Force. You know, the whole thing is to actually that is to take down the whole reptilian system that's affecting the planet. You know, it's our part of the planet. And I think, you know, they're looking at it, they're about viewing it, and they've been in there already. They couldn't do it before because they didn't have the right energy weapons, plasma. I mean, plasma burns something like 43,000, 44,000, it depends what sort of plasma, degrees. That's why we've got so many tunnels underneath, you know. If you think about it, if you had a drill, you know, they've got tunnels from here to China and here to whatever. It would take you forever to build those with a drill, but what they do is they use plasma lasers, and they can cut like 7 miles of tunnel in a day. So, you know, because it evaporates all the rock, and they suck it out. So, and they've got maglev trains and all these things. But I think all these things will be obsolete when they bring out the Stargate technology. Why do you need a maglev
1: train? Well, I was going to bring that up. If you got a Stargate, why do you need to build a tunnel?
3: Exactly. And the answer is, I don't know. Maybe they're going to do it in stages. Who knows?
1: So far, the Stargates go from here to other places on the planet, but do they go to other planets and other dimensions?
3: Oh yeah, they go to Mars, Jupiter, various places. They've got pods on Jupiter. So, and I've spoken to people who've been there, because I actually was doing healing on one lady, because she was sent, you know, in the one of the towers in New York, and like you say, you know, you literally go on the lift, you go up. And then, it, you know, halfway it'll switch you in time space to and fold you in time to space to the you know, to Mars, to Stargate Mars, and you just literally walk out. So yeah,
1: what question should we be asking that we're not asking as a society?
3: To me, I think we should be asking how on earth we allowed this planet to get like this in the first place. You know, because I mean, humanity has allowed it to happen. You know. And I think we've got to really, in the future, make sure we don't. And I think we've got to also make sure that we've got people in place who love people, who aren't just going to fill their pockets full of money.
1: It doesn't seem like in the history of the world that the people in control always have the people's interest in their...
3: Not at all. Not at all.
1: That's
3: how do you change that? And the answer is, I actually don't know, you know.
1: I mean, the people got to rise up, and, you know, that's not always the best solution for the people. Let's take a quick break, and let's finish up with you with some calls here when we come back on Coast to Coast AM.
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1: Welcome back to Coast AM. I'm your host, Rich Barra. Our guest tonight, Christopher Macklin, and we are taking your calls here for the next, 15 minutes or so that we have with him on the wild car. Let's go to Mayat in New York. Mayat, welcome to Coast AM.
7: Very, very good show, Rich. First of all, I have a brief three-part question, and I like to listen over the air, so if you would take a note or two so you won't forget. The first part is, over the years, Coase has introduced us to people who have been abducted, and we've heard stories of what they experience in terms of seeing possible Earth futures on video, usually, like with some device on their lap or in front of them. So I like your assessment and thoughts, and which of those futures do we seem to be going toward. The second part has to do with years ago, David Icke, and he actually shared with us his experiences of being with people who seemed to be human beings, but actually shape-shifted into reptilians. And he also said the British royal family is connected to or hybrids of the reptilians. The last part deals with Craig Campopasso, I think is his correct name, or close to it, has been on the air with Coase, and I first got his book some years ago on the Albanic of alien species. And one of the parts that I got to in getting pretty far in the book gave me real interest, and that is on the Blue Syrians. And they seem to be in the different categories that he charts, not only very advanced, but very humane, and bringing what it is to be humane and kind and generous and loving, all those things that too many of us these days seem to be missing in the separation versus the cosmic law of one. And if you have my questions, I'll listen over the air. Thank you for your work.
1: Thank you. Really well thought out questions. Okay, Christopher.
3: Well, I think the reptilian shapeshifter, I mean, they're here. They're actually shapeshifters. So the thing is about the Anunnaki, for example, shapeshifters, well, they're all the same. They can actually shift into shape, and they can look at someone in their form. They can stay in the fourth dimension so that energy field can't see them, and look at somebody, take their form, and then suddenly they'll be there. Now, the royal family, absolutely.
1: And I've heard that rumor for a long time. You think the royal family has reptilian ties?
3: Well, they are reptilians, and they're shapeshifters, yeah.
1: What about the presidents of the United States? Any reptilians in there?
3: I'm sure there is. I mean, the president at the moment's not at all, you know. But, I think there's definitely infiltration of the reptilians because they can shapeshift, or, you know, they've got reptilian maybe hybrids, which are like half human or half whatever.
1: Well, maybe you got something there. Maybe that's one of the tests, because our current president seems to like getting a tanning booth. Maybe the reptilians won't tan.
3: Exactly. Yeah.
1: So if you're English and you have a fair complexion, maybe that might be part of it. We might have uncovered something there.
3: Well, actually, I'm American. I became a citizen in 2017, but I've still got a British accent, which is,
1: I hadn't noticed.
3: did you? Oh, wow.
1: Hadn't noticed at all, sir. Let's go to west of the Rockies, and let's talk to my friend Chris in Napa, California. Welcome to Coast AM. Chris, you're on with Christopher Macklin.
8: Hi, good evening, guys. And good evening. Rich, you're doing a great job filling in.
1: Oh, thank you so much.
8: Sure. Nice to meet you, Christopher. I'm a Bible-believing Christian, but I've been an eschatology student most of my life. And I also had experiences as well, but I actually did make a trip up to Shasta, and I've been, of course, interested in Shasta for years.
1: Yeah, there's something going on there. That's undeniable.
8: Yeah, well, I really lucked out because I did get a chance to meet with the IM activity representatives, and also got to meet one of the high spiritual leaders of the Kurok tribe, and actually went up on the mountain. So, and I understand that, Christopher, that you and I are on opposite spectrums of, philosophy. I understand that, but it's amazing how the times that we live in, that the paradigm that we're dealing with today overlaps each other. And so my question is about the Lemurians up there, because that's the reason I went up there. Obviously, with the IM activity. And do they have any kind of connection with Antarctica? Because you had mentioned that it is a synagogue of, it's the synagogue of Satan. And the Lemurians are apparently the good guys. To be a theophysis. So I'd like to get your take. And thanks for taking my question.
1: Wait, don't leave yet. I have a question for you. When he's done answering your first question, Chris, I've got a follow-up for you.
3: Well, both the Lemurians and Lantarians, they're benevolent, and they're in Antarctica, but they're in their own space. They're not part of the Luciferian system or the Draconian. I mean, the Draconians, all these things are negative, but, of course, they've all got different areas, so they stay apart. But certainly, they're good guys. And when, whoever was, left out of the Atlantis and Lemurian Wars thing, they went to Antarctica and built themselves a place, and they're there. So, yeah, but they're good guys, yeah.
1: So, Chris, I'm talking to Chris on the phone from Napa. So, Chris, you say you are a Christian, yes?
8: Correct, I am. I'm a Bible-believing follower of Jesus.
1: So... Here's where my question comes from. So the benevolent aliens, do they believe in God as well?
8: Well, that's something I really don't know about, because to me it's almost a bifurcation, and that's no disrespect to anybody who believes otherwise, but we believe that there is an end times delusion. Obviously, I'm a follower of L.A. Marzulli and Tim Alberina, but we tend to think that both the benevolent and the malevolent are still part of the rebellion against Adonai. So that's why it's a difference between we're monotheists and we don't believe in any kind of pantheon. Now, whether there could be Bible-believing Elohim, which they are followers of Jesus, I really don't know. And that's a big question. I've wondered that for a long, long time.
1: Yeah, I mean, I think that seems to be where, when you talk to people who talk about full disclosure, that they feel like the religions of the world would suffer some sort of collapse if we found out that we're not alone, because the Bible doesn't really say that God's, in charge of other planets. So I think that's tough for fundamentalists to get their heads around, but I don't know if we're like that anymore. I think they're thinking 18th century people. I don't think they're thinking of people who go online and have seen lots of flying crafts and being like, okay, well, that's probably not ours. That's from somewhere. But why can't God be in charge of that too? I mean, what is the holdup, do you think, Chris or Christopher?
3: Well, I think it's, my personal opinion is a lot of religions have been manipulated. I mean, I love Jesus' teachings. I love what he does. Buddha, one God, many paths. But what I'm saying is that a lot of these books have been manipulated. I've seen some of the Dead Sea Scroll things, the direct Aramaic translation of the Lord's Prayer. It's actually on our website, and it's very different than what you got in the Bible, because it's written by Constantine, we were written by King James, and guess what? The pedophiles.
1: No. You're dropping all kinds of stuff on the show tonight.
8: Well, I definitely include the Apocrypha with my studies now, and like I said, I love guys like Elie Marzulli, and to be honest with you, I've been to a couple of churches. I am a follower, but when I bring this stuff up, you know, my pastors look at me like I have three heads.
1: Sure. I mean, it's not...
3: Yeah, absolutely.
1: I mean, it used to be... I remember talking about it with my kids in restaurants, like, a few years ago, and you see people look at you like you're insane, just the fact that there could be anything that is of not of this planet. Sometimes people look at you like you're crazy. I don't know if it's exactly the same now, but it seems to be at a higher level, you know, with the management that's in charge of this side. I think they're behind the times. I've thought that for a long time. They're not keeping up with what people are actually thinking out there, that they're still ruling from, 40 years ago or managing from a 40-year-old kind of philosophy. And I don't know if that works anymore, but I guess we shall see. Let's talk to Tim. Oh, there's no time. All right. That's okay, Christopher Macklin. Let me ask you another question here. Let me go back to you. So UFO sightings seem to increase for me when there's kind of global tension. Why do you think that is? Or wars?
3: I just think they're really worried about some crazy thing happening, especially if there's global tension in governmental and everything else. There'll never be a nuclear war here because the Actuarians disable them every time. So
1: they'll shut them down.
3: Yeah. Shut them down, yeah.
1: Well, we've got your stuff, Christopher Macklin, linked up at Coast to Coast AM. Thank you so much for your time and energy tonight.
3: Thanks for having me. God bless.
1: Real pleasure. God bless you, too. And in just a few moments, we're going to turn the microphone over to you. It's time for one of my favorite Coast to Coast traditions, Open Lines. Now, if you've ever had an experience that you still can't explain, you've seen something that's maybe changed your life, you went from skeptic to believer, maybe you've never even told your story before, you've got a theory about Antarctica, a UFO sighting, strange encounter, this is your chance. No judgment, no right, no wrong answers. Just a good conversation. That's what I want to have with you. So don't go anywhere. In just a few moments, the lines are yours when we come back to Coast to Coast AM.

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7: News, I'm Roxanne Evans. Iran threatening to escalate pressure on the U.S. if strikes continue. Fox's Aisha Hosni at the White House.
8: According to Reuters, the Iranians ordered the Houthis in Yemen to close the Bab el-Mandab Strait, a critical oil route, if the U.S. hits Iran's power infrastructure.
7: Iran accusing the U.S. of hitting civilian targets, something the U.S. denies. Canadian wildfire smoke impacting millions of Americans. Dangerous conditions expected to remain in effect through Saturday across a wide swath of the U.S., from the Great Lakes to the Northeast. Some relief expected with storms rolling through affected areas. And just in time, history happens Sunday. Spain takes Argentina for the World Cup title. President Trump and the FIFA president will present the trophy. 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
12: I'm Chad Pergram with the Speaker's Lobby. Something big went down 250 years ago at Independence Hall in Philadelphia. The founders finalized the Declaration of Independence there. But something else big went down at Independence Hall just a couple of days ago, as in the ground. Congress adopted a resolution mandating burial of a time capsule just a few feet away from Independence Hall. And the instructions are clear: do not open until the year 2276. In the time capsule, there's a piece of metal from Lower Manhattan after 9/11, Bolo time ties from New Mexico, Georgia donated a medallion from the Masters Golf Tournament. The Golden State included an AI prompt from the chatbot Claude. Democratic Pennsylvania Representative Brendan Boyle wanted to include a Philadelphia cheesesteak in the capsule, but he doubted that would keep. Ironically, the biggest enemy of the time capsule is time itself. Time and sediment degrades items inside time capsules. The hope is that the time capsule at Independence Hall doesn't fail, and that the country doesn't fail in the meantime either. With the Speaker's Lobby, Chad Pergram, Fox News.
13: I'm Ashley DeBorkin with the Fox Celebrity Profile with Keanu Reeves and Gard Hollinger of Hooligans, the Arch Racing Project with Keanu Reeves and Gard Hollinger.
14: Your work in action, in the action world and John Wick and beyond, you've done a lot of riding. So does any of it translate? Have you done anything that's like close to racing?
15: Right. It's such a collaborative art form, movie making. It's so collaborative and different artisans and different crafts bringing that together. So maybe seeing that, seeing film sets and films coming together and everyone working toward a common goal, that was very familiar.
13: Reeves had a motto ready to cheer on their team.
14: Every solution starts with a problem.
16: He's our cheerleader.
17: Yeah, right? He's our cheerleader.
14: So how did you find like that became your role in this for both of you?
15: What else could I do? It was a necessity. It wasn't out of necessity. It was just I wanted to contribute.
16: You would keep time. You would remind us about fuel.
15: And air.
16: And you were very
15: air
16: interested
15: pressure.
16: In learning about data.
13: Ashley DeBorkin, Fox News.
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1: World than we can see. Maybe a lot more now. Well, it's your turn. This is my favorite part of Coast to Coast. It's open lines. Now, if something happened to you that you've never been able to explain, if you've had an experience that changed the way you see the world, or if you got a thought, questions, theory, anything, we're open to that. I want to hear from you. You don't have to have all the answers. Sometimes the best conversations begin with the simple question, what if? That's what we're about. Wherever you're listening tonight, across America, Canada, beyond, if you've been waiting for the right moment to pick up the phone, well, this is it. The lines are open. The conversation continues with you right now. Let's go to the wild card line and talk to Tim in Alberta, Canada. Tim, welcome to Coast AM.
2: Hey, Rich. We just had a thunderstorm go by here not too long ago, it looks like. I'm outside now. Hey, that last caller about the lawnmower, his name was Rick?
1: Yes.
2: That's really interesting. Lawnmower. You know, I had something flying around the house. I told this in Coast to Coast. I won't go over the story, but it went around the house. The front, the back was at the eve at the top at about 3:30 in the morning. The dog from the farm across from me came over right to the house. I'd never done that before in years, but it was barking at this thing. But that's funny, the lawnmower, because I've been thinking how to describe the sound of that thing, because, you know, it's just outside of my wall within... It'd definitely be within 50 feet. But it, a lawnmower has two sounds. You got the motor, you got the blade. So you got the propulsion and you got the effect of cutting grass. And when this thing went by the house as it went up the slope of the roof to the top, to the eave, it, the peak, I mean, it had two sounds. And one of them was an inner sound, like power. And the outer sound was like a drumming sound, like a blade mowing over the grass. And so much so that when it went in the front of the house, it was like a walkout basement. It went in the front of the house, it went along, and the dog was barking, looking up at the house. And as it went in front of the dog high-pitched barking, the note on it flattened out. It became square, like a square wave, just as it passed a dog and it came normal. It's just really different. But I'm never going to forget that. The lawnmower, I think it's a phrase we should use more often.
1: What you're saying then, both of you are saying, is that this off-planet technology is a two-stroke engine with the oil and the gas that you mix, like my dad's old Toro? Is that what you're telling me?
2: It doesn't smell. I do like your sense of humor. I've been listening to it. It's quick, and it's good. It's really sharp. I've noticed that... Rich, for a little while now, and it's really quick. You've got to be paying attention to hear it, but I appreciate that. I appreciate all you, you know, your part-time hosts. It's just a real good... I go back in 1989 with Coast to Coast. I was on, I think it was May or March of 89, just before I got back into the military, and I talked for about 20 minutes. It was over an issue that aren't like... But I don't think it was called Coast to Coast back then. I was in Ottawa, Ontario, Canada.
1: Oh, and that's interesting.
2: I think it was called something else. But that, you know, that's just about, we're coming up on 40 years. And I still have that story to tell about Cornelius's dad, who from Bangor, who was in Coal Lake. It actually was someone that filled in TDY for his dad. And that's a little bit more I let out that I haven't yet. It wasn't his dad. And I got into trouble because his last name was White. And he wasn't, was he? Cornelius, was he? He wasn't white, was he? Anyways, Rich, it was good talking to you, man.
1: You too. Yeah, this show, I've been doing radio really my whole life. And first found Art just slipping through the channels, driving to work, because I produced a morning show in San Diego. And I would catch Art's show on my way into work. And that tradition continued, you know, wherever I would move around the country to do morning shows, I would always listen to Art and then George on the way in. Still convinced I'm going to see a UFO on the way into work at, you know, 4 o'clock in the morning when I drive to work. I have not yet. I have seen a few meteors. I've seen a meteor light up the entire sky and thought, okay, here it is. Here's the invasion. Alas.

0: pass, just a meteor for me. Let's go to Greg in Remsen, New Jersey. Hey, Greg, welcome to Coast AM.
1: Good morning, everybody, and hi, Rich.
0: Hey there.
1: I was wondering, I think it was called Dreamland back.
0: Dreamland, yes, correct.
1: In the very early days. Do you suppose our planet, is a destination for ETs, for maybe when they want to go to have a vacation away from their planet, and maybe enjoy our lifestyle?
0: Yeah.
1: If you think
0: check
1: about
0: out the waterfalls, check out the...
1: We have a beautiful planet, atmosphere, theme park.
0: So far, as I can tell, ours is the nicest planet to live on, so far.
1: Oh, and our solar system, I would say, yeah.
0: Yeah,
1: you think about it, we've heard about cattle mutilations, right? And is it possible the ETs just like steak? I'm not joking, really. I'm thinking maybe that's what their goal was. And then on Coast, not too long ago, somebody called in and said that they saw some grays driving a Ford Mustang. It pulled up next to them. And I'm thinking, are they here just to enjoy some of our fast cars? And just a little while ago, a fella called in about the white van with it, ET driving it.
0: You think they called? So, they came here to enjoy our vans?
1: Well, not our vans. But
0: yeah, no. Sure,
1: the Mustang was a Shelby.
0: If you're going
1: to
0: do it.
1: Our highway system is pretty cool to drive on. And they're used to craft, the spacecraft and all that.
0: Yeah, they're used to anti-gravity. We are restricted, and we have found a way to push through air with burning fuel, and I guess electric now, too. But, yeah, maybe so. I think if I went to another planet and they had, a cool jet ski or something to ride, I would be interested in that. I don't think you're wrong there. I don't think so you feel like if we're going to put the noise out to the solar system, we should talk to the people as not just an open door, but Earth, it's a great place to visit.
1: Right. SETI could do that, I think.
0: What do you think Earth's slogan should be? When you call in, tell me what you think our slogan should be for, I don't know what that would be. Let's think about that during the break. And when you call in, give me a good slogan for Earth for the aliens. I'd like to hear that. I think that'd be interesting. So let's take a quick break and let's do more of your calls. Open lines. That's right now. I got my Facebook open at Rich Barra and my Instagram too. Also Rich Barra. If you want to send me a note there, and we'll try to get you on too. We'll be right back on Coast to Coast AM.
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0: Welcome back to Coast AM. I'm your host, Rich Barra. This is Open Lines. Let's go to the wild card line here and pull up Cornelius in Alexandria, Louisiana. Cornelius, we were talking about slug lines for Earth, and I just wrote a few during the break. So we can advertise as a vacation destination for off-planet. So based on the conversation we just had, Cornelius, what do you think about this one? Earth, most of us are friendly. Do you like that?
1: Well, half and half, I'll say that, Rich. I didn't know I was going to be up next, but anyway, I wanted to say one thing first, Rich. We lost a U.S. Marshal Monday. He was trying to get a fugitive and everything. So today at the Alexandria Pentecostal Church, they're going to honor him and our sheriff, Mark Wood. He wants everybody to come out with American flags and police flags along the, you know, the route that they're going to take and everything. His name was Drew Hansen, and they've set up a GoFundMe account. But what's strange, Rich, is that the family and the wife didn't ask for a GoFundMe account. So there's something strange there. But his name is Drew Hansen.
0: Well, it'll go to his family, I assume. Maybe they don't have anything to do with it, but I assume people are going to be taking care of their family.
1: I hope
0: people
1: so.
0: Want to help.
1: GoFundMe said if the family doesn't want it, they're going to refund all the money back to the people. So that was a good thing. But what I wanted to talk to you about was missing time. That's what I told Donna Walker.
0: I
1: was abducted because I know you don't know this, but I was sexually abused as a child. And I think the devil or demons or whatever these, I call them fallen angels, these aliens, they take people that have trauma in their life. But anyway, when I was at Louisiana Tech, I was a military police officer, and I worked as a student patrol officer at Louisiana Tech in Ruston, Louisiana. Well, I was coming home for a drill, because we drill. I was in the Louisiana Army National Guard, so we'd come home on weekends. And so normally it takes me 2 hours to drive from Ruston to Alexandria, and it took me 6 hours. You've seen The Invaders, right?
0: Yes.
1: Okay. When that first show, when the guy's going down the road and everything, and he's lost, he's turned off on the road. Well, something in my mind, Rich, said, look, you need to turn off the road and go this way. I went down a road I had never been down before, and I never did go down that road again. And I don't know what happened, but I don't want no past regression. If they did something to me, a probe or whatever, or took something from me, I don't want to know. And I know a lot of people go through these regressions and stuff. Mm-hmm. And
0: hypnosis? Have you done hypnosis or anything like that?
1: Well, I know what Betty and Barney Hill went through because I've heard theirs. Mm-hmm. And that was horrible what those fallen angels did to them. And I just wish people would wake up and realize that these things, even if the devil can do good things. Don't think that he can't do good things. But in the end, he's deceiving people. I call the devil dumb and Satan stupid. So
0: what do you mean the devil can do good things?
1: Rich, the devil, how he deceives people, just like he tried to deceive Christ. He said, you can turn these rocks into bread and stuff. And he rebuked him by saying, it is written. And he said, well, I got all of these, you know, countries and stuff. I got the world. And he said, you'll only have the Lord thy God to answer to. So that's what I'm trying to say. The devil, a lot of these singers and stuff, Rich, they've sold their soul to the devil. Some of these politicians, that's why they're rich. I believe Elon Musk, because he said, I can take a chip and put it in your head and hand. I can make the lame walk and the blind see. And when it's coming, next 10 years, 20 years, Rich, and I know you and George, y'all not going to take that chip for no reason.
0: No, I'm not going to take the chip. My brain barely functions the way it is. I don't need anything else to write up.
1: Hey, Rich, one more thing. We got a folk festival in Natchitoches, Louisiana, about 60 miles away from here. You talk about people coming to different places. And you and your wife, your lovely wife, y'all need to, and the kids, y'all need to come to New Orleans. I believe you or your wife has relatives down there. And then come up and see me in Alexandria, man. I would love to meet you, Rich.
0: Yeah, my my Aunt Winnie's got a place down there. God bless Aunt Winnie. Well, thanks, Cornelius. I appreciate you. And one more for you. How about this one for Earth? Earth, pretty much everything's open except Antarctica. How about that? We do that one based on Christopher Macklin. All right, let's go to the wild card line. Let's talk to Brian in Corona, California. Brian, welcome to Coast. Are you with me?
2: Hey, Rich, I'm here. How are you? Good night. Are you having a good night?
0: I'm having an excellent night. I'm talking to you.
2: I love hearing when you're on, man. You have some charisma, the way you speak and tell stories. It's captivating. I'm always driving when I'm listening to you guys in those late nights. You know what I mean? It just gets me through my drives.
0: Well, and you get me through the show. I appreciate it. We help each other out.
2: Yes, sir. All right, so let me ask you about dreams. Okay, I'm a very cognitive thinker, and I've had a lot of instances of deja vu, and I was, you know, I've been having talks with my friends, so sometimes we get real deep and whatever, and we got on the topic of dreaming. And I feel basically what we were saying was, what if when we're dreaming, it's us viewing ourselves in a different dimension, and we can only view those dimensions while we're dreaming, but while we're awake, those other dimensions can possibly view us, and when we get the deja vu, it's them viewing us, and we're seeing things, they're seeing things before we do it, and then we do it, and then it's the deja vu. But when I dream, sometimes I remember them so vividly, and, you know, I've had some pretty terrifying dreams, and, man, even thinking about it, like, it gives me the chills thinking about some dreams that I've had, thinking I was there. I was just in the situation, and...
0: Oh, so you might have been dimension hopping.
2: Is that what you think?
0: I do have a theory on this, and we've had experts on, well, so-called experts. I don't know how you can be an expert on something like dreaming, but we've had them on. The thing is that you always hear that the message, even the bad dreams, even the nightmares are good messages for you, that there's something that you need to pay attention to in that dream, especially if it's a recurring dream that is for you. But
2: right.
0: The thing that I think is interesting is, I don't know if you've spent any time meditating, but I've done that, where you really try to take your brain somewhere else and let it go somewhere else. And it certainly feels like you're hopping dimensions. It almost feels like you're taking a Stargate or a tunnel to a different place that isn't totally unlike what we know, but the rules seem to be a little bit different. The colors seem to be a little bit different. The vibe, the people, the interactions are a little bit different. And I can't imagine, or I don't feel like dreaming's all that much different than when you meditate or try to, I don't know, I guess remote view or whatever it is. You know, maybe you are kind of leaving the present plane and going somewhere else, and maybe we're just about ready to open that up, but we don't quite have it yet. It's what it seems like to me. Now, when you and your friends are talking about this, are you guys on, you know, are you chewing gummies? Or are you just talking like completely sober brains?
2: No, we can be totally sober. You know, talking during a drive, talking mostly when we're driving. And going into somewhere, you know, it's 20, 30 minutes away, going to the beach or something. Like, I'll turn on. I don't like listening to music when I drive. I listen to either AM or I don't listen to anything. I just, you know, I'll be in silence just so I can kind of work out things in my head. So, this is totally, sober, conscious, you know.
0: Have you had a dream about this conversation happening with you and me? Because that would be a wild deja vu.
2: No, I haven't. I haven't had that. But when I do dream, sometimes I wake up and it's only been 30 minutes, but it's been, I was in this dream for days, and then I'll go to sleep and I'll wake up again an hour later and it's been a month in this dream.
0: Wow.
2: You know what I mean? So it's
0: That's
2: like
0: cool.
2: I just, I just, you know, I'm just trying to pinpoint, you know, what, yeah, I guess, you know, I guess what you were saying is I'm being honest, I got to see the message.
0: That's definitely a message for you. All right, more of your calls when we come back on Coast to Coast AM.

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1: 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Earth. 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
2: Hey, Rich, great talking to you. Great show you got going on tonight. And hi to all the Coasties out there. Torrentially raining here in Las Cruces. Oh,
1: I can hear it. I can hear it.
2: Yeah, slamming down. Anyhow, that was a great guest you had on. You know, with Chris's vibe, I could not get Donald Sutherland's character in Kelly's Heroes out of my head.
1: So oh, wow. Okay. Okay.
2: Yeah. Hey, and, I've lived in both Napa and Santa Rosa, yet tallest both locations. When the guy was talking about attacking the alien with an ab iron. You know, in high school, in shop class, we made our ab irons out of leaf springs from the cars. And I lied about where I lived so I could go to the only high school that had scuba on PE, which was short-lived in San Francisco, due to insurance reasons, no doubt.
1: I bet.
2: Now the rain's letting up. Anyhow, Admiral Byrd... on his venture to Antarctica, that's extremely interesting, which is one of the reasons I tuned in. The other reason that keeps me awake driving this big truck, and much thanks to you and all the Coastie team there. And recently, working on a fishing vessel up in Kodiak, one of the crew members there, and a shout out to the crew of the Mudon out of Kodiak, fishing vessel Mudon. One of the crew members there, a genius guy, has spent 2 years or two trips down to McMurdo Bay in Antarctica. And due to my curiosity, I contacted him, but he couldn't report anything out of he didn't have any extraordinary information for me. However, quite recently, I ran into a lady whose father was on that mission with Admiral Byrd.
1: Oh, really?
2: Yeah, and she seems to have some tales. I haven't had time to dig into it with her, but I'm looking forward to it.
1: I mean, the story is basically that they went down to check it out and felt like they were outgunned, outmanned by crafts and weaponry that they did not feel like they were ready for, and they did an about-face, and they never went back. Thousands of men on a couple of ships.
2: They went with a fleet. They had quite a few vessels and quite a few men, and they were, they had all the technology of the day.
1: Yeah.
2: So who knows what really happened there. But
1: well, I mean, I guess it could have been weather, too, because I don't know how many – I don't know what kind of ice-breaking boats we had there. It could have just been the weather, but it doesn't sound like it, according to his logs. It sounds like they felt like they saw a potential enemy that did not want them there, and they didn't feel like they could oppose them in any way, shape, or form, even with an entire fleet.
2: You know – Kodiak is not far from the peninsula there, the Alaska Peninsula. And I've been paying a little attention to a crazy story about the Black Pyramid up there. And I'm like, wow, that sounds like it could relate. Recently, today, I listened to an interview with the lead guy, you see, from Blink 182, I believe.
1: Yep.
2: He was interviewed on, I think it was KROQ.
1: From the stars, or to the stars,
2: yeah,
1: not from the stars.
2: That's him. Yeah, he's cutting edge. Great stuff.
1: Well, I actually, Tom DeLonge is who you're talking about, right?
2: Yeah, that's exactly what I'm talking about.
1: I feel like he's a big reason for the disclosure that we have so far. is them making quite a bit of noise to try to get that stuff released.
2: He's a player. Let me bring up a quick story about Shasta, right? So yeah. I hear about the CEO of Homestake Mining, the U.S.'s largest mining company, giving a talk at this Young Museum in San Francisco. So I'd already planned on, I read a book called The Treasure Hunter, and it was about a guy that pulled a lot of gold out of a river down in the jungles of Honduras and the Mosquito Coast there. So I was already on my way down there, and I decided to go pitch this guy with my research. So I went in there and stayed after and pitched the CEO of Homestake, and he called my partner and I down to their office on California Street and went in, and I closed the deal, and they paid us to do some exploration down there. So we sent them back a box of rocks, and I had a metal detector. Some of them were hot, and they got excited about it. And so they said, hey, we'll float you another $10,000 if you'll show our senior geologist where these rocks came from. So we were pretty nervous down there. We flew in, and the guy we left our gear with had sold our gear. So it was a very strange situation. We had to basically move into their house and demand our stuff back and pay for it. And he had to go off with a big mule train for 3 days and come back. And it was a time. Anyhow, this senior geologist, we were a little nervous because we drank and smoked a little bit while we're killing time, and we thought he was going to be super square, but it turns out this guy was wild. Anyhow, he tells us, he gave us all the stories about traveling all around the world looking at these potential gold claims, which were wild. And then I said, well, that's interesting, but what do you do for kicks if that's your job? And he said, you know what spelunking is? I said, yeah, caving. And he said, yeah, well, I'm only interested in one cave. He said, his partner and he set up an anemometer that measures wind speed at a cave up near Mount Shasta. And by their measurements, and these guys are top scientists, by their measurements, that there was something like 4 astrodomes worth of volume of space inside there.
1: Wow.
2: And they were intrigued and waiting to get permission from
1: the lady. That's a big cave. Property.
2: Well, that's a lot of room in there, a lot of tunnels, or a lot of space, yeah. So I kind of lost track of that guy. Otherwise, I'd look him up and go, hey, whatever happened to that Dale?
1: Well, if you're interested in Mount Shasta, in fact, I just sent her a note because she's been a guest on our show before, and I don't think she sleeps at all. Emily Harrison, who's doing a whole documentary on Mount Shasta and going up there with the film crew, I think, quite a bit. I think her plan is to be there for a few months and she believes there is some insane energy that may have something to do with the sightings of Bigfoot, the UFO sightings, the energy that you feel. It is not a normal place. There's something going on there at Mount Shasta, for sure. I don't know what it is, but there's something going on there.
2: Night and, short people, and historically... I mean, I don't believe the main guy who publicized it the most, who assembled a crew and then didn't show up and disappeared, That sounded a little bogus, but all the other stories seem pretty realistic. Anyhow,
1: the things that come up a lot are the Bermuda Triangle for me. That's always been interesting. Mount Shasta, the Black Pyramid that you talk about in Alaska, and Antarctica. The world beyond the world, beyond the ice wall, it's just fascinating. I don't know if it's just a secret land that we're attracted to, but there's something about it that rings. I know it sounds crazy, but there's something about it that rings like truth to me. So I don't know. So you just heard from Chris to follow your gut. So let's follow that gut. There's something there that we don't get.
2: It's a big stitching, man. I've read everything. I'm a more of a Graham Hancock kind of guy.
1: Love Graham Hancock.
2: And I look, that was my eye-opening. Fingerprints of the Gods was eye-opening for me and changed my whole life as far as traveling around the world to sites. And I think Puma Punka is, that's a big key. That is just some unreal. I think we're all like fish in a fishbowl. And when we're trying to analyze these things, it would be the same as the fish wondering about the stockbroker when he goes to work during the day and is doing put calls. you know, a couple of fish trying to explain about the guy that feeds them and turns on and off the light. So I think that's where we are, but
1: we're not close then. if that's your analogy, we're not that close. We got to take a quick break. More of your calls when we come back with Open Lines on Coast to Coast AM.
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0: Welcome back to Coast AM Open Lines here. We were talking about lots of stuff on the show here, but, you know, it's open lines. You talk about what you want to talk about, but I love how some of you are jumping on my Facebook and sending me slogans for Earth to become a tourist destination for, you know, off-planet people. I like this one. Earth now with 8 billion locals. Earth, come for the sunset, stay for the pizza. Well, boy, that's good. That's good. Earth, please don't judge us by our internet comments. All right, let's talk to Todd on the wildcard line in Washington State. Hey, Todd, welcome to Coast AM.
1: Thank you very much, Rich. Now, I'd like to ask you if you and your family collect Star Wars figures or any other kind of...
0: Yeah, my boys are way into Star Wars. Way into, yes, we do collect things. My boys especially.
1: Okay, now I know everybody's big on Legos, but if you start focusing on the Hasbro Kenner action figure collection and
0: yes,
1: the puzzles that Kenner put out in 1978, I think you guys will have a lot more rewarding, realistic play.
0: Oh yeah, they go. My boys go hunting for, you know, record stores. They'll go to, you know, comic book shops. They're always looking for the action figures from Kenner from back in the day.
1: Uh-huh. Do you have any kind of G.I. Joe's or Twilight Zone?
0: Oh, that's
1: figures?
0: Another one. The G.I. Joe thing is huge, especially with my youngest son. You know, that's gotten really popular again, the G.I. Joe thing.
1: So what kind of stuff does he have?
0: Oh, you know, I couldn't even tell you the stuff that he has because he's got scattered all over the place. But what's cool is my youngest is getting into photography. So he has these LED lights in his room where he'll set up the G.I. Joe action figures in like an action-y pose and kind of shoot it with the LED lights. And it looks so cinematic when you see the pictures. I'll have to post a few of them up on Coast to Coast for you guys to check. I'll get permission from him to let loose some of his art. But I think that's my youngest son's dream, is to be a toy photographer for Hasbro or something like that. And I think he's pretty talented. That's a pretty good move. Do you have an action figure that you're particularly proud of? A rare one?
1: Yeah, I got a hold of the Tom Hanks Saving Private Ryan G.I. Joe, you know, which Steven Spielberg pulled because he wanted to get a Grammy for the movie and stuff, you know?
0: He pulled the action figure?
1: Yeah, it never came out. It's like they were going to do a Hollywood Heroes series and for the classic collection in 1997. And
0: why did he have to pull it to get a Grammy? How are those connected?
1: I mean, what, Oscar, right? Like, you know, the first Hollywood Hero doll was Bob Hope, and there was supposed to be series, but the Private Ryan was manufactured and given away at, like, the screening, but it was never released in stores. And so it's like, you know, I paid, like, $3,300 for it, and so, you know, It's like honestly, if you see Tom Hanks, you know, you could ask him for one.
0: That's wild. You know what my son Joe has that somebody gave him? In fact, it was a guy working on our air conditioning that saw my son's Lego collection and a Star Wars thing. And he said he was retired, didn't have any kids. And he gave my son one of the original Star Wars posters for Revenge of the Jedi, which became Return of the Jedi. But it's the movie poster that, you know, are supposed to be lit from behind. It's got a different sort of ink and all that. So that's the rarest of the rare from what I understand. It's pretty cool looking, too. But, you know, they changed it from Revenge of the Jedi to Return of the Jedi because somebody kid pointed out to George Lucas that Jedis don't go for revenge, right?
1: Yes. So did you enjoy the last movie, Grogu and the Mandalorian?
0: It was okay. I was okay. I don't know what I expected from it. I didn't expect much, but I enjoyed it. Now, as you and I sit here and talk, I can't remember any of the plot, so that probably means it wasn't awesome. But I enjoyed the ride. It was like a carnival ride. It was like a Disney ride. You enjoy it while you're on it, and then once you leave, you're up onto other things. Did you love it?
1: Well, I didn't go, but, you know, I know it's the lowest grossing one of all the action movies, and it's coming out on Blu-ray in a couple months. And, you know, I just think that Hasbro should become cool with releasing a little bit of everything. And, you know, doing the expanded universe that I like, which is mostly from the 80s and 90s, you know, like give us a little bit of everything, you know, like I can handle Ray, and, you know, I just want the good stuff from New Hope, really, and that's what everybody wants, so.
0: Bring it back.
1: Yeah, they just need to give us a smattering of everything.
0: Well, you know, nostalgia is huge right now, and Gen Z specifically loving things from the past, like cassettes, CDs, old toys. I just told you G.I. Joe is making a huge comeback, so toy makers, if you're listening, give us some New Hope toys. Thanks, Todd. Good to talk to you. Let's go to, we're going to really change. This is a complete mood changer, but that's open lines. East of the Rockies, Steve in Memphis, Tennessee. I really appreciate you hanging on for a while, Steve. What say you? Welcome to Open Lines.
2: Thank you, Rich. Yeah, this is a completely different subject. But first of all, as far as Admiral Byrd, the story is that he flew down to Antarctica and found a canyon, miles-long canyon, and flew down. There was a hole in the ice, and it was a miles-long canyon, subterranean. And he landed, and there were mammoths and saber-tooths and everything else down there. But there were also Germans of the Fourth Reich. Along with aliens, their allies. The German military surrendered, but the Third Reich did not, and they became the Fourth Reich. And supposedly there are canyons down in Antarctica and they're heated by the thermal venting from all the different volcanoes. And so that's where that came from, and he flew back. And then, like in 49, the American military sent a fleet down to get rid of the Germans, and the Germans met them with and UFOs, and the Americans got their butts kicked and had a couple of ships sank and thousands died and so forth. But so that's the story for that.
0: Well, if thousands died, wouldn't that be documented?
2: Supposedly it was, but it was all classified top secret. So, but that's the stories that have been going around on that. I don't know if it actually happened or not, but that supposedly is what happened. But what I was called about is that throughout our history, we have waged war because people, they have what we want. They don't look like us, or they don't believe like us. And as far as we're concerned, that's open season for us to just rape, torture, and kill, and take everything they have. So there are... I was going to continue, but...
0: Oh, you can hear the music playing you off? You can hear the sticks, babe, I'm leaving, right in the middle of your good point. Here's what we'll do. You've been waiting for a while, Steve, and I do want to hear your point here, because I can kind of see where you're kind of going. I think it's pretty important too. So hang on, and we'll play a few commercials, and we'll come back to you after the break. More of your calls. We have 1 hour of open lines. If you've been holding, please continue to hold. I will get to you. If you've been trying to call and it's been busy, we'll get to you too. Still keep calling. We'll get to it. More open lines. Coast to Coast AM continues next.

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7: Fox News, I'm Deborah Valentine. CENTCOM announcing that the U.S. has carried out attacks on Iran for the seventh straight night. Fox's Chanley Painter reports the strikes targeting Tehran's infrastructure and military targets.
8: One of the U.S. targeted an observation tower in the port of Shabahar that CENTCOM says was being used by the Revolutionary Guard to coordinate attacks on commercial shipping through the Strait of Hormuz.
7: The U.S. denies Iran's claims that it's striking civilian infrastructure inside Tehran. Prosecutors in California charging Paul Pelosi with misdemeanor hit and run.
9: The 86-year-old husband of former House Speaker Nancy Pelosi is accused of driving away after crashing his convertible Maserati into an unoccupied parked Tesla on July 3rd.
7: Fox's Kristen Goodwin reporting no injuries were reported as a result of that accident. A landslide in China's city of Chongqing has killed at least eight people. 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
14: 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IIHS and Consumer Reports are helping parents and young drivers find safe vehicles within their price range that include two tiers of used vehicles from specific years. Best choices include the Mazda 3, Subaru Outback, and Ford Explorer for good marks on braking, emergency handling, and highly rated headlights and front crash prevention systems. There are also more affordable good choices, the Honda Honda Civic Coupe or Sedan, Nissan Rogue, and Volvo XC90. For new cars, six Mazda and Hyundai models earned the 2026 IIHS Top Safety Pick or Top Safety Pick Plus Award, as well as two models each from Toyota and Nissan. What's not on the list for new teen drivers, sports cars, micro or mini cars, and large vehicles that may be hard to handle or stop. That's Fox Wheels. I'm Jeff Manasso, Fox News.
11: 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Weight loss surgery could increase your risk of alcoholism. That's according to a new study that says bariatric surgery changes how the body processes alcohol, and that people who undergo that surgery absorb alcohol more rapidly, meaning they get drunk more quickly and have a harder time sobering up. All of this may result in a person being more likely to develop alcoholism. In normal stomachs, a significant portion of alcohol is broken down and not passed into the bloodstream, thanks to an enzyme secreted in the stomach lining. But bariatric surgery reduces the volume in the stomach. Researchers say those considering weight loss surgery should be warned of the changes in how their bodies will process alcohol and should be more careful about their drinking habits. The study done by the Norwegian University of Science and Technology. 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I'm Lisa Brady, Fox News.
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1: Well, if you've been around for the

full show, I thank you. If you just joined us, you picked a great time to come aboard. It's our final hour on a Friday night. 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In the phone lines are rolling, so let's go back to where we left off. We were talking to Steve in Memphis, Tennessee, and he was about ready to make a huge point. I am so

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1: That out as well. But anyway, we want to demonize everything and everyone or every being that doesn't look like us, doesn't believe like us, or they have what we want. There are good people and there are bad people. And so it stands to reason that they're just the same on all these other planets throughout the universe, and there are trillions and trillions of planets, probably to infinity. Why wouldn't there be good ones and bad ones out there? And for us to demonize them all and say that, oh, they're all demons and they're all Satan and whatever else we come with, what we want to throw at them, that's very narcissistic on our part. For us to think that we're the only ones in the entire universe, and then for everything else to be evil, but we're the only good ones, that's just doesn't make sense. It's not logical. There's no logic behind any of it. And also, everybody wants to talk about Jesus, and I'm a Christian, but I want to throw something out. God is omniscient. God is omnipotent. So why couldn't Jesus be on all these trillions of planets either at one time or at different times?
2: Well, I mean, if time isn't linear, I don't suppose that would matter. And if our understanding of how time and space works as far as proximity to other worlds and other planets, then, you know, we could be a bunch of dimensions all with Jesus on it in different planets, you know? Yeah, you make a good point. Or anybody else, for that matter.
1: And it's for... you know, he doesn't even have to appear at the same time. He appears when they are ready to hear him, as he appeared when we were ready to hear him. So why does everybody get upset and say only Jesus could come to us? Why can't he come to everyone else, every other being out there? And I would have to say that all these beings, these intelligent beings, would have to tell and have told people that, yes, there is a God and they believe in God. So whether they call God what we call God, it doesn't matter. They believe in the one creator, the one true God, the creator of all life, all things. So I think it's just narcissistic for us to say that we're the only ones, and we're the only ones.
2: Well, we're always at the center of our own story, aren't we?
1: Yes, we are. And also, if I may, something else that people want to talk about the Bible. There's Jesus, but there's also the other sons of God. Because if you read in Genesis says that the sons of God, plural, came to earth and showed man things like the agriculture, primitive technology, but to them was absolutely modern, showed us how to do things. So who's to say the sons of God aren't elsewhere in the universe? This idea that the devil, if you read the original Bible, if you research it as I have, and I'm not a religious scholar by any means, but I drove a truck for almost 30 years before I lost my vision, and I would read everything. And
2: you said the original Bible. Where were you going with that?
1: Well, the King James Bible has 66 verses, books in it. The Catholic Bible has 73. The Orthodox has 75, and the Ethiopian

0: which is also Orthodox, has 81. So what did they take out that they don't want us to see? But also, the original Bible does not say anything about the devil. It's, the devil comes from two words, do evil, and they were combined to be one. It does not say anything about Satan. Satan means Satan. It is a Jewish word for something terrible that happens to the Jews. So that is something else that does talk about Lucifer. But Satan and the devil are 1,000% the creation of the Catholic Church, but also of Hollywood. The Bible, the original Bible, says nothing about hell. It talks about purgatory. You either go to heaven or you go to purgatory, and at purgatory is only a 7-year period. Hell is the creation of the Catholic Church and the Orthodox Church. So those are things I wanted to throw out. But
1: look at that. A religion trying to keep people in line and a reptile off-planet bunch of people trying to control the Earth. There's a lot working against us. Thank you for your call. Let's take a quick break. More of your calls when we come back on Coast to Coast AM.
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0: Welcome back to Coast AM. I'm your host, Rich Barra. This is Open Lines on a Friday night or Saturday morning, I guess, depending on, you know what? Pretty much Saturday everywhere right now, at least on the from the West Coast, maybe not in Hawaii, but everywhere else. Let's go to Joe. You've been hanging on for a while in Monterey, California. Hey, Joe, welcome to Coast AM.
1: Thank you, Rich, for taking my call. You asked a question to your previous guest, do the ETs believe in God? The answer is simple. Yes, they do. I'm a contactee, and I've had a lot of experiences with communicating. My friends channel, I used to channel. We used to do a lot of work with them. We still do on occasion have to call on them for help. Yes, there is a war going on, and there is something I do in between life travel healing work, which means my clients go back to their past lives and they do the healing work, they're resolving the karma. Those lifetimes are still going on, so nothing dies or stops or ends. As far as 5D, that expression is a is an ET expression. It really means five density, the fifth density, and that's not very high. The word density is more appropriate, other than dimension, because it describes what happens to matter when it comes crystallized. It goes down and lower in vibration, so it's a density. Also, there are beings or people, I call them people, that incarnate from other worlds, other planets, and they're here on Earth. Angels reincarnate? No, they really do reincarnate. Even archangels, I met one archangel. I had a conversation, long conversations with them. Also, there are people that are in like a transition between a human body to a an ET body. I don't know what the process is. I do know that it is an exchange of energy and that the body responds to consciousness. So they were in transitions. It's very strange. And yes, did I meet some negative ETs? Well, an alien, a friend that I'm working, that I used to work with, I still do, he said that you can't say that they're evil, although yes, when they harm us, then they're considered demonic. Not necessarily a demon, but it is what they do that defines them. It's like saying, well, is a lion evil or bad? No, a lion is being a lion. Mm. Now, with ET, it is a political decision whether or not how they conduct business here. And if they are conducting business with the human race, then they're breaking a spiritual law, and there is a spiritual law called non-interference. Then they are considered a criminal. And as we know, if we have criminals here, there are criminals there as well. And we consider them, well, bad people or demonic.
0: Well, okay. Did you hear Chris Chris Macklin?
1: You in a bit.
0: Go ahead. Sorry, go ahead.
1: Oh, did you hear what I said?
0: No, I think I cut you off. Please continue.
1: Oh, yeah. You think you cut me off?
0: Yeah, I think I was talking while you were talking. I apologize. Well, you were finishing up with something.
1: Oh, you want me to repeat myself?
0: Yes, please.
1: Okay.
0: Just the last part.
1: Yes, you asked the question whether or not extraterrestrials believe in God. Yes, they do. I and friends have worked with them. I still do. They're positive ET groups. That,
0: oh, yeah, we got all that.
1: Mankind.
0: I was, like, right when you finished, you were starting to say something. I heard most of what you said, just the last sentence I didn't get.
1: Oh, okay. Well, What was the last thing you heard that you might want me to repeat? Or
0: well,
1: you want me to continue with something else?
0: I think what I was trying to ask you is what Christopher was talking about is that some ETs have been kicked off the planet. The grays that we talk about, he said, were kicked off the planet around 2017 because they were doing things that were nefarious. Do you get a sense that that's true?
1: Okay. Now, the grays are still active with the human race, whether they're physical or non-physical. Non-physical, they control what we call the soul trap or reincarnation. When people die, they go someplace and they are captured and they come back here. It's like a recycling thing. It's a trap, and the grays are involved with that. I also caught grays behind a religion or a cult that I used to be a member of. Well, I got out of that, of course. But I saw them in the dream state, because we can dream travel and get a lot of information that way as well. But they're still very active. And yes, when I was painting or doing a painting, they visited and they were watching me paint. And that's a very creepy feeling.
0: Well, it sounds like it. All right. Well, thank you, Joe, for your call. I appreciate you so much. Let's go to Gary in Billings, Montana. Up against a break, but let's try to get it in, Gary.
2: Yes, thanks for taking my call. I was curious if the aliens or even our government are tapping into 5G technologies to influence us or control us. And also, if I may, an add-on, have you ever heard of the little people? And I'm not talking midgets.
0: The little people, no. Tell me about that.
2: Oh, okay. Well, they're supposedly hang around the foothills of some mountains around here. And, yeah, they're kind of aggressive, and they like to mooch cigarettes.
0: Huh. Well, that's why they're small. The cigarettes stunted their growth. Got to stay away from coffee and cigarettes when you're young. You don't get to grow as much. 5G, though, there's definitely something to that. I think it's really interesting to me. I feel like the internet has opened up so many avenues of truth. Now, sure, it's led us down a lot of wrong paths, too. But whatever is happening, you have to acknowledge that people are a lot weirder than they used to be. People are a lot... I feel like people, if you work in retail, or I talk to friends that are like dental assistants, people came back from COVID just strange. And I don't know if that was from COVID or if that's all the new 5G or just the internet making you a little more soulless than you used to be. But it is definitely something that normal people who are still normal, I'm throwing up big air quotes there, are noticing that people have come back different than they used to be, at least here in America. I don't know what it's like in Europe or anywhere else, but it seems like people are stranger. Do you pick up on that at all?
2: Yeah. In fact, even my daughter has, she works in a drugstore chain out in the Seattle area. And she said she's more... sometimes feels like she's more consoling people that they're tweaking out, you know, and yeah.
0: Well, that's another thing. There's a lot of drugs out there now too, but I don't know. It does seem like I know these are all just personal examples, but it does seem like large groups of people, when you watch things on the news, you're like, what is wrong with those people? It seems like we're saying that a lot more, everything from people losing their minds on airplanes for no reason to, you know, when you see, I just saw a big fight in an In-N-Out Burger in Tempe going across, Tempe, Arizona, going across the internet. Like, why are so many people being moved to such extremes where it doesn't make sense to the rest of us? Could it be
2: the 5G?
0: It could be.
2: Oh, pardon me.
0: No, please go. Please continue.
2: Oh, I gotta wonder, yeah, if it's, something of a, mental change as far as an escalation in something that affects brain waves or something, but
0: heard what Christopher said. It's a lot of the food that is processed too alters the DNA over time.
2: Yeah, and I was curious, if I may add, what was Christopher's comments on Antarctica that might have been most disturbing to you?
0: Well, I think that there's a temple for Lucifer in Antarctica was pretty disturbing. Doesn't sound great. I'm not for it. I'm really not. Okay, so we have a half an hour left, you and I. So please call. Whatever you're thinking about, whatever you're feeling. Went through a lot tonight, but whatever you want to talk about, I'm all ears. It's Coast to Coast AM. We'll be right back.

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1: We were talking about Earth as a vacation destination for other planets. What about this one? Earth, if they keep coming back, we must be doing something right. Book your vacation to Earth today. Follow that. And it looks like Tom's got one east of the Rockies in North Carolina. Hey, Tom, welcome to Coast. What's your slogan for Earth?
2: Hey, back in the 60s, when I was many years ago, I used to see a commercial on TV for General Motors, and it showed this family on vacation going down the road, going on a trip, and it was kind of a little jingle. It said, "See the USA in a Chevrolet."
1: Oh, that's right. I remember that one.
2: Yeah, it was kind of a jingle. They actually sung it, but that was back in about 65 or something. That's all I want to tell you, but I said, that's pretty good. It just come to me in my mind.
1: We'll be like, see the Earth in your little round orb. Your cigar-shaped orb that defies all laws of gravity. Thank you, Tom. It's nice to hear from you. Thanks for checking in. Let's go to the first-time caller line, Adam in Riverside, California. Been waiting a long time to chat us up. Welcome to Coast AM.
3: Hello?
1: Hey there.
3: Can you hear me? Oh, okay. Sorry, I thought I had it on mute. I have a lot of things to talk about, but I was the caller you had earlier tonight when you had your guest in. He was mentioning that he heard a lawnmower going, and then he went outside and he seen something in a tree, and then he went around the side of the house and then he seen a white van.
1: Yes.
3: Yeah, I had some things happen like that, pretty much exactly like that. I still have the picture on my phone of the white van on the back side of the house. And I think, I know that the sounds are doing something. The sound, like the lawnmower sound he heard, like I would hear lawnmowers or like leaf blowers going for like all hours of the day. And then also I live near March Air Force Base, and there would be a lot of planes going overhead. But I just noticed that, like, when it's like these strong vibrational noises, like I think that's how they are like communicating or sending signals to whatever, whatever they're doing, if they're like watching you or, it's hard to say,
1: it's
3: but,
1: okay.
3: I know like I was experiencing a lot of things that were just basically like impossible, you know, things moving on their own, different things going on with me physically. And, the sounds were always a part of it. And like, even now, like, I still have these, like with vibrational noises. Like, for instance, I was at a stoplight the other day and a motorcycle drove by with a loud exhaust, and I wasn't chewing anything. I wasn't talking. I was just like sitting there, and then I bit my cheek, like for no reason. But like I've noticed, like I will have these small little like muscle spasms, like when these vibrational noises, and it's like I can't tell which one, because like some are just normal, and then some are like I think there's like some kind of you know how, you know, and this, like, makes sense. Like, everything that I've been learning about, like, this all seems very impossible. But, yeah, like, certain things keep, like, popping up on my YouTube feed and about quantum particles and quantum physics and stuff like that. And, like, with string theory, like, they literally think it's all strings, you know, vibrating strings. So it makes sense to me that, you know, these vibrational noises would be a way of things communicating or sending signals or whatever.
1: And do you feel like somebody else in that same house or apartment might not even hear it at all?
3: Well, yeah, that's the thing. Like, I would bring it up, and, like, my mom or my brother got tired of, you know, I'm like, you hear that? Like, you hear the plane going overhead right now? And then they're like, yeah, I hear it. Like, you know, it's fine. It's normal, you know? But, so I was in the Air Force for 6 years. And then after the Air Force, I worked as a contractor with, the drone program, working for different government agencies, and deploying overseas and all that stuff. So, like, I worked with airplanes, like, pretty much my whole life, you know? And, like
1: they vibrate different than what you were hearing, I bet.
3: Huh?
1: They vibrate different than what you were hearing.
3: Yeah, no, well, yeah, for sure. Like, I would see an airplane go overhead, and, like, the engine sound didn't match up with what type of aircraft it was supposed to be.
1: Mm.
3: So, you know, I just noticed, like, some of the airplanes, they just were wrong. They're, like, at the wrong altitude for, like, knowing what the airports are around me. And then, like, I would film, like, so I got in this thing, I would just film, like, every single aircraft that I would see going overhead, you know? And some of them, I don't think, you know, I don't think they're airplanes. I think that they're some other type of craft.
1: Still might be ours. Still might be, it still might be tech that, like, cloaking technology, which, you know,
3: yeah,
1: if I'm
3: that's basically what it seemed like.
1: If I'm in the military, that's the thing I want to develop more than anything, to make something look like something else. And
3: yeah.
1: I'm sure you could bounce holograms off cloud particles and make them look like whatever you want. I mean, you've even seen that with drones at night. In fact, I just got a note from somebody on my DMs that was saying that their parents or grandparents are in their 90s. One of them worked at Roswell, and they felt like there was some drone technology that they were working on in 1947. And that might have been what people were seeing, among other things up there. So
3: wow, yeah, right? Yeah, I think I don't know. I think they're drones. I don't, and maybe there are drones. But I mean, for what the drones I was working on, which was pretty state of the art at the time, you know, at least for white world stuff. Like, I worked on some black world stuff too, that you know is you know beyond what the rest of the world knows about, but not
1: like
3: nothing
1: what?
3: Like as sophisticated.
1: What does black world mean? What does that mean?
3: Black world, I did weapons systems, so mostly that's what I was affiliated with when I would do any black world stuff. It would just be usually testing and validating a new weapon system.
1: Well, now, like, you make a case that you're sort of a target for other intelligence. If you have black world weapons pedigree,
3: yeah,
1: you might have been seeked out by anybody, a foreign government.
3: Well, have you heard about the Havana syndrome?
1: What is that?
3: The Havana syndrome is you know, they didn't know what it was, if it's like ultra low vibrational things or microwaves. I think the last program I seen on, it's like, I think 48 hours. One of those news things are following the story, but basically it's like people who are associated with the CIA or the FBI who are, like, looking into certain countries. And it started in Havana. So they nicknamed it the Havana syndrome, but it's happened all over, you know, at different places. And basically they say there's, like, this technology, which I don't doubt, but they can use it from, you know, a car or, you know, maybe even handheld or on a cart or something. But they basically set up outside these, you know, FBI agents' houses, and they blast this stuff that you can't, you know, nobody else know. Like, it's only who it's targeted on, like, who it's concentrated on is affected by it. And, like, they've had, like, eardrums blown out. People just feel like this wave of I don't know, intense pain. And
1: I mean, maybe that's what the white van had in it. Maybe you were targeted, and that's what the lawnmower in the sky.
3: Yeah, that's
1: you
3: what
1: were
3: I was thinking
1: was.
3: Then, because I was feeling, like I said, all these different physical feelings. I would go to the doctor. I would go to the VA emergency room, and they're like, "Well, you know, what do you feel?" And I go, "I don't know." I go, "I feel like I'm being microwaved." You know, I feel like I don't even. Like, how do you even describe that? You know. But I just know that it was painful, and like I felt like it was coming from somewhere. That's why you know, I walked around and I found that van, and then other times it just seemed like it was just set up perfectly for them to have access to. Like I fell asleep on the couch in the front room, right in front of the window of the front room, and when I woke up, I felt like I was vibrating, and like I asked my mom, you know what. Put your hand on my arm or whatever. Do I feel like I'm vibrating to you? And she's like, no. She wasn't able to, you know, perceive it or pick it up. But I know that's how I felt. And then I go look out the front window, and there's a van exactly as the neighbor's house across the street. You know, that's not usually there.
1: Well, we might have uncovered yet something else on Coast to Coast tonight. Hey, thanks a bunch for your call, and hope you feel good and do well there. I appreciate the call. One more final round of open lines when we come back on Coast to Coast AM.
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0: Welcome back to Coast AM. I'm your host, Rich Barra. This is Open Lines. Let's say hello to Ruthie in Maryland. Hey, Ruth.
1: Thank you so much for taking my call. And that caller earlier was right. You do have a lot of charisma. And before I tell my story here, I would like to... I have a message for Audrey, your daughter. Is that right,
0: yeah.
1: Audrey?
0: Yeah.
1: Yeah, I would like to tell Audrey... I'm sure she's listening, that you are very, very blessed to be able to work with your father, because I only wish that I could have worked with my father. He was much too old, and I was much too young. He was 60 years old when I was born.
0: Oh, wow.
1: And he used to buy and sell used books. Now, I did help him out a lot when I was in elementary school, but by the time I got a little older, you know. But so, Audrey, you're very blessed to be able to work with your father. And anyway, Rich, the last time I was talking to you about the... creepy talking dolls. Now I'm going to talk to you about. Yeah, I found some holy dolls.
0: Okay, so there's creepy talking dolls, and now some that are blessed by the goodness of the Lord, which I'd rather hear about those.
1: Yes, I couldn't believe it. In fact, I was so fascinated by them that I bought all of them. I bought five of them for myself, and then I bought four others to give away. And they're the Holy Family, Mary, Jesus, and Joseph. And I have one Jesus that's a talking one. And so I would like to just say, he would like to talk to you so you can tell her.
0: Oh, you have it near you?
1: Yes, and I turned the fans off and everything, so you'll be able to hear
0: them. Is it like a pull the string and the Jesus?
1: No, it's not a pull the string. You push the stomach. It's a soft, okay. He's not hard, he's a soft doll. The other dolls are just a rag dolls, they don't talk. But you just push the stomach, he says like two Bible verses, and then he says a little phrase. I'm going to play that so you know I'm not playing it from a computer Bible or talking Bible.
0: Sure.
1: It's funny, I just mailed one yesterday to California, and I was thinking, oh gosh, I wonder if somebody grabs it, because I put it in an envelope. If it starts talking along the way, that'd be kind of funny, wouldn't it?
0: Well, I mean, if it's a message from above, I think that's probably a good thing.
1: Yeah, okay, so here, he's going to tell you something. I'm going to put it right up against him, so the phone, I don't have it on speaker. Here you go.
2: I am Jesus. I am the Son of God. I want to tell you a very special story. About a day that I spent sitting on the side of a mountain, teaching and helping many people. There were so many people there that day with me. And when it started to get late, I knew that the people must be hungry. I wanted to feed everyone, but I didn't have any money. There was a young boy nearby with five loaves of bread and two fish. It wasn't enough food to feed so many people, but I took the bread and fish and I said a blessing over it. Then I handed out the food to all of the people. Everybody ate and ate, and there was plenty of food to go around. But even after everyone ate so much, we still had enough food left over to fill 12 baskets. When all the people saw this miracle, they were very excited. But they did not know I was the Son of God, or that I was sent to save them.
1: What'd you think?
0: I feel like your Jesus sounds a little like David Hasselhoff. Did you hear that?
1: I don't. I haven't seen him in so long, so I don't. I haven't known the TV in years, so.
0: Well, trust me, that's what he sounds like. Well, that was very nice. Yeah, keep those dolls. I've never heard such a thing, but if people listening driving around, you pop into a Buc-ee's and you see one of those, I would pick one of those up for the house. That sounds pretty cool. Good talking to you, Ruthie. Thank you for the kind words. I appreciate you so much. East of the Rockies, Andy in Missouri. Welcome to Coast AM.
3: Good morning. It's actually Saturday morning here.
0: Yes, it is.
3: I get up early, and so I catch the last part of y'all sometimes. And this morning has just been fantastic. Everybody's had so many different things. But the one thing, everybody thinks it's one thing or another. And like with Bigfoot, I think that Bigfoot is an actual animal, like, from humans. I think it's got human DNA. But I think that the extraterrestrials have actually used them and duplicated them to do other things. And I think extraterrestrials have done it with other species here on Earth. It ain't just Bigfoot. Which, here where I'm at in Missouri, it's so funny when I moved here, going down this one highway, it's 135, there's a Bigfoot there, which was like 20 years ago. But then I noticed it disappeared. It's like a metal big thing. And it'll show up every once in a while, but I've been noticing when it moves from one place to another, it's not always the same one, because sometimes they're bigger or they're smaller. And this one I saw the other day, which is close to where the original used to be, but it's a few miles away at somebody else's property, and it's got like a little sprites in it that the sun can shine through, so it looks more like it's walking. So they're all a little bit different, but, you know, it's really funny. But the reason why I called is because a few years ago, some old lady was telling me about this little guy in a tree, and she had a name for him, Uncle Harry or something, and she kept saying, well, if I go to sleep, then he's going to take my soul. And I said, no, that don't happen. You know, you can't do anything like that. Well, years later, she had trouble sleeping, which everything was going good for her. She was getting ready to get a roommate to help her out with things, and it was like just a few hours away, and she called me. I'm like, well, don't worry about it, you know. Just be thankful that you've got a nice soft house and, you know, comfortable and safe and everything, and you got water, and, you know, something like that can't get you. It's a little guy outside on a tree that, you know, I really didn't think nothing about it. But she ended up dying that night, and what? I thought that she didn't call because she was just busy with her new roommate and that. Well, lately I've been seeing this little thing. It looks like a little person, but
0: no wonder you're awake. You should stay awake at all times.
3: Huh?
0: No wonder you're awake. You should be awake at all times.
3: Oh, no, I'm awake because I'm not legally allowed to sleep because it's not in the Constitution that you can sleep, and I'm in a bad neighborhood. But that's beside the point why I'm up. But this little guy, when I first seen him, he was on the side of the tree about 20 feet up, and it was looked like a knot in the tree, but when I got up to it, it looked like a raccoon pelt that was sticking out. And I was like, well, I was busy trying to develop my property. I only got time for what's going on. Later on, I looked, well, that spot was gone in the tree. Well, then a few days ago, it was early in the morning, right before the sun came up, I walked outside for something, and I seen something scurry, and it was in the light enough where the legs looked like a human leg, and when it seen that I saw it, it stopped, and it, like, curled itself up underneath. It looked like a raccoon fur. And it sort of just freaked me out. I just went in the house and turned all the lights on.
0: Yeah, that's the move right there.
3: But there's a lot of strange things. I did ask for a remote viewer a few weeks back, or maybe a few months now. It's been a while. And I was wondering if anybody has ever been able to remote view anything on this property. Because ever since I've moved here, there's just been crazy stuff. I was with a Navy SEAL when I first moved here, and well, we've gotten upstairs. It's like a loft that the bedroom is. I was downstairs, and I saw a bunch of lights twinkling outside, and they were really bright coming in. And so I yelled for Rick to come down, and when he did, then everything disappeared, and I never had that problem again. And he never saw the lights.
0: Whoa.
3: But it was like flashlights, but it was like it'd be at the bottom of the tree, and then it'd be 60 feet away at the top of the tree, and then there were just a whole bunch of them. And
0: I think you need to move. If you've got Bigfoot little people in strange lights, that part of the Lake of the Ozarks is not for you. Thank you for listening. Back again tomorrow night. I will be your host again for Coast to Coast AM, and we're going to talk about the Salem witch trials. In fact, we even have somebody who's directly related to the witches. Going to be awesome. So that'll be tomorrow night. Thanks for listening. Appreciate you. Be good to each other. This has been Coast to Coast AM.

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5: News, I'm Roxanne Evans. Voting machine overhaul. DHS Secretary Mark Wayne Mullen pushing states' compliance after President Trump's midterm warnings.
6: Under President Trump's leadership, DHS is well prepared to support all states, red states, blue states, and local election officials ahead of the midterms. States must do their part to secure our election systems, and we stand by to help.
5: The battle for the Strait of Hormuz intensifies. U.S. and Iran escalate strikes across the Mideast. Fox's Kevin Cork.
7: U.S. forces are pounding the Iranians, cutting off the Iranian port of Bandar Abbas in the process, striking road and rail bridges also.
5: Taco Bell pulling lettuce nationwide after it was linked to a parasitic outbreak causing illness. 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
11: I'm Gianna Gelosi with your Fox True Crime Minute. Nearly four decades after a young Jacksonville, Florida mother was beaten to death, police say her killer picked up the phone, called deputies, and by the end of the day, he was in handcuffs. The Jacksonville Sheriff's Office announced that Gary Edward Glovach was arrested in connection with the killing of 20-year-old Melissa Ellison. Police say the 70-year-old contacted the Sheriff's Office the day he was arrested and told investigators he had information on the case. Ellison's body was found by authorities in her bed with injuries consistent with blunt force trauma on December 28, 1987. Investigators say Ellison's roommates checked on her after hearing her toddler crying on the living room couch. The case went cold for decades until July 8th when Glovach called police. What he told investigators is redacted in his arrest report, but after talking with cold case detectives, he was informed that he was being arrested. He now faces murder and burglary charges. 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I'm Gianna Gelosi with your Fox True Crime Minute.
12: Fox Sports Update, the FIFA World Cup. It's the Final Four. Tomorrow, the first semifinal match in Arlington, Texas. Tournament favorite France plays Spain. Second semifinal Wednesday in Atlanta between England and Argentina. First time since FIFA initiated rankings in 1992, the last four teams standing at a World Cup are not only the top four ranked teams in the world, but also four teams who've won previous World Cups. Kylian Mbappe in France, a small favorite to beat Spain tomorrow. England, a slight favorite over Lionel Messi in Argentina. This tournament expanded from 32 to 48 teams. In 4 years, there may be 64. FIFA president Gianni Infantino told Swiss broadcaster Blue Sport, "When you organize a World Cup, it's important you organize it for the whole world. 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Semifinals kick off tomorrow. 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

0: Welcome to Coast AM. I'm your host for the evening. My name is Rich Perra. Before we begin tonight's journey, I want to thank George Norrie for inviting me back to steer the ship once again, especially on a Friday night where we do open lines. Now, it's always an honor to be here. And whenever this broadcast, or wherever this broadcast finds you tonight, whether you're struggling to get to sleep, one of those night owls, or driving the highway, I'm glad you decided to come aboard. So let's sail into the mystic together, shall we? Now, tonight, we broadcast from our underground bunker studio, deep in the heart of the Arizona desert. Lights are low, my coffee's hot, and curiosity is always on the menu. This is a place where questions are encouraged, mysteries are explored, and the unexplained is never dismissed without a conversation. For the first 2 hours, we're heading to one of the most remote places on Earth, Antarctica, a frozen continent larger than the United States and Mexico combined, locked beneath miles of ancient ice. Now, scientists continue to study it, explore it, and they've risked everything to reach it. And for decades, it's fueled stories of secret expeditions, unexplained discoveries, hidden civilizations, strange anomalies beneath the ice, and even whispers that something or someone may have been there long before we ever arrived. How much is history? How much is legend? And where, if anywhere, do the two begin to overlap? Our guest tonight, Christopher Macklin, who has spent years exploring those questions, along with the subjects of UFOs, extraterrestrial intelligence, consciousness, remote viewing, healing, and humanity's possible connection to something far bigger than ourselves. Well, then, as Coast to Coast tradition calls for, the second half of the show, well, that belongs entirely to you. We're going to do open lines. And if you've ever witnessed something, I'll put this out here for you to call in that you can explain. If you've had an encounter that changed your perspective, if you've gone from skeptic to believer, or I don't know, maybe even believer to skeptic, I want to hear your story. Bring your questions, your theories, your experiences, and yes, even your doubts. Some of the most unforgettable moments ever on Coast history. I've listened for a long time, even back in the Art Bell days, all through George's show. They've all come from the people, you, the listener, listening tonight. So settle in, turn down the lights, maybe pour another cup of coffee so you can keep up with us. Hands on the wheel, 10 o'clock and 2 o'clock if you're on the highway. The night is young. Our journey begins right now. What I want to do is take a quick break here. Let's get some ad stuff taken care of so we can spend some time really digging in with Chris. We'll do that when we come right back on Coast to Coast AM.
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0: Welcome back to Coast AM. I'm your host, Rich Barra, and let's talk about Christopher Macklin. He's a UFO and ET expert who brings several facets to his work. Now he explores the subject of bioweaponry, manufactured illnesses, remote viewing, spiritual attacks, entities, all kinds of stuff, the deep state and starseeds and how they're connected to humanity. His work examines positive and negative ET races that are on our planet, as well as alien connections. Welcome to Coast. I'm very excited about this. Christopher Macklin, welcome to the show.
1: Hi, Rich. Thanks for having me. Bless your heart.
0: I've been trying to get you on for a long time. In fact, you cover so much stuff that it's almost hard to know where to begin. So before we dive into the entities in the Antarctica stuff, tell me what took you from being what I like to say a normal muggle into sort of exploring this world. What turned your brain on?
1: Well, it's kind of, you know, I went through a normal life, and, you know, I think a lot of people, you wake up at the right time, or it's activated at the right time. I went through my life, saw craft in the sky, different things, but I didn't really concentrate on it. And then I got, you know, degree masters, went in the corporate world, and I was looking around thinking, this is awful, there's something better than this. And then basically I went bankrupt in 2007.
0: I think a lot of people went bankrupt in 2007.
1: And I joined the club. Basically, after that, you know, I was kind of semi-homeless. And actually, George did say that next time if it happens, give him a call. He'll give me a burger, you know. But anyway, what happened is that, you know, I went bankrupt. And that allowed me to really wake up on my spiritual journey. I've got some great gifts, you know, especially for healing and things like this. But I was looking, ever since I was a child, I could see through the veil, I could see UFOs. I said, Dad, there's a UFO up there. Well, there's a saucer thing up there. You know, he goes, I can't see it, you know, so I've been able to
0: see
1: through
0: the veil.
1: Well,
0: isn't that interesting? Right, even right there. So,
1: oh, yeah.
0: I wonder about that. Do you think it's like people who can detect ghosts? Do you think some of us can see through that veil where things that are flying in the sky where others might not?
1: Oh, yeah, you can, you know. I mean, you have to kind of tune your eyes in. I mean, you know, on our house here, you know, we've had a lot of Native Americans. I see them walking around. There's a lot of activity, and most people don't see it because you have to see through the veil, you know, if they've passed away. So I see that all the time, and we had a horse at the front of the garden, and I said to my wife, there's a horse there, and she goes, well, I can't see it, but she's got clairaudience, and she could hear it. So, yeah, it's a good gift, and anyway, I really investigate UFOs. I can go remote view places. And I've done a lot of remote viewing. I've kind of, you know, cut back on it because at the moment we're doing so many healings because people are really struggling in this world, bless them, you know. So
0: is that the struggle that humanity is going through and the seemingly increasingly sharing of what appear to be artificial craft? Are they coinciding? Are they both ramping up at the same time? Coincidence?

0: Yes or no?
1: I think they are ramping up at the same time. I think a lot of the people are going, you know, really anxiety-ridden, don't know what to do, you know, what do I do on this planet? I don't recognize it. And I think, you know, I mean, the last couple of weeks, I don't even know this, but the human residence was shut off for 3 days.
0: Yes.
1: And, you know, the benevolent beings were clearing out the negative frequencies, and then they shut it back on. And that sounds great, except that, well, and the second thing that happened is the craft were actually firing, you know, really good energy here, you know, the benevolent beings. So what's happening, especially over the last 3 weeks, 4 weeks, people are really struggling, because what's happening, as the vibration, because it's so fast, you release a lot of trauma within your body, and also it makes you discombobulated. And in addition to that, you know, whole bodies are changing little by little to crystalline structure. So there's a lot going on, and, you know, I'm seeing, like, wow, you know, what's happening? You know, I've got stomach issues, I've got headaches, I've got all sorts of things. So there's a lot of symptoms from these changes. And I've seen it. I've never seen it like this, especially the last 2 weeks. It's been insane.
0: Well, let's back up for just a second, because you're talking about benevolent beings, and you also say that there's some negative, highly aggressive other beings that are around. So talk to me, educate me a little bit, because I'm relatively new at learning about this stuff. So who are the positive beings? Who are the negative beings? And how do we stay away from the bad ones?
1: It's interesting. Well, the positive ones, you know, benevolent ones, they are people like, you know, the Arcturians, Lemurians, Atlanteans, Andromedans, and Palladians. You know, they're all here to help us, and they're all helping, especially the Arcturians. They're really getting involved because, you know, yeah. So what's happening is that they're working with the planet to try and really, and certain selected white hat people down here to turn the planet around. And yeah, it's really good. The negative ones are, what have you got? Anunnaki, Draconians, Luciferians, Archons, and also you got a load of snake beings and different things, but you know, they're the main ones.
0: You're kind of talking about demons and angels in a little bit of a way, aren't you?
1: Oh yeah, absolutely. I mean, the nasty ones, you know, the dark, you know, the reptilian type ones, they're really they're aggressive. And it's what's interesting is that they can switch dimensions. They live kind of between the fourth and the third dimension. We've talked about shapeshifters before, and that's what they do. You know, they can actually come into this dimension and they can shapeshift. So if they look at a human being, they can turn into a, it's never exact, but it's almost identical to you know, a human being that's here.
0: You can
1: always
0: spot
1: tell with their eyes.
0: You can spot them.
1: Oh yeah. Yeah, yeah. I've got a little, it sounds crazy, but I've got a little, I don't know the word prayer, but map of intent. And can I share it? Or?
0: Yes, sure.
1: So if you think, you know, the things about reptilians is this. You can always feel in your chest, they're really dark, you know. And I remember when I was four, believe it or not, and one was in my room, and I could see, Dad, Dad, there's a reptilian. He was actually out of this dimension. So my dad comes running, where? Yeah, it's there, you know. Where? I realized, oh, you don't see it, but I could tell it was real because of the dark feeling in your chest. And anyway, I managed to move it, even at the age of four. I just said, get it out of my room. It went. I thought, oh, wow. Now, if you think someone's a reptilian, because, you know, their eyes can't stay, they, you know, they blink, slit, and then they go away. If you think someone's a reptilian, you know, shapeshifter, all you have to do is basically look at them, and if you want to do, and say it with authority, and it's simple. So you ground yourself. I am of God. I ground myself to the earth. Dear God, I command you show this person in their true form. Thank you, God. Send you unconditional love. So be it. What will happen is you will get an opaque overlay around that person of that reptilian being. It's amazing. Yeah.
0: Okay, so you come from an interesting point of view, because not only are you a staunch believer in the different types of aliens, you're also a believer in God, and I guess therefore the devil too, right? So everything's at play.
1: Oh, everything's at play. I define God as God, Goddess, Prime Creator. I just use the word God because it's simple, you know. But yeah,
0: oh, sure.
1: Absolutely.
0: Yeah, I think that's a important distinction. So, all right. So you've laid a lot on us here in a few minutes. So we are not alone, but it also seems like these beings, whether they be benevolent or malevolent, seem to be hiding from us in a way, because it's not like they're showing up, at halftime at the World Cup. We have bad images of them, like blurry images, if anything. And we have stories from people, but it's not like the way you roll it out, like, well, you can tell when a person's a reptilian. I personally don't believe that I've seen a reptilian. I believe that I've worked with them in radio sales over the years, but I don't know that I've necessarily seen one on the street that I could identify as you talk about it. Maybe I don't have the talent or maybe I've forgotten what I knew as a child. Is that what's happening with most of us?
1: I think sometimes if you're not looking for that thing, you don't see it. Can I give you an example?
0: Please.
1: For example, NPCs, non-player characters, what are they? Well, I always teach people, if you want a proper human being, you need a woman's womb with the God energy so that when the soul comes in, it connects with this fetus. Now, what these races have done is they've replicated, especially the Grey Reticular, they've been replicating humanoids. The problem is that they weren't that bright at the moment, so they were fertilized eggs and eggs and sperm into a plastic container, basically, they harbored it. But the problem is, what happened is you don't get a proper human soul, you get an AI reptile. Well, it's a draconian AI soul, but they look human. So when you walk around, you've got an AI robotic human being walking around. How can you tell who they are? If you look in their eyes, they're absolutely dead. There's no light in whatsoever.
0: Oh, yeah, I guess I probably dated a few of those people then. The dead eyes, that's all you had to say.
1: Yeah, definitely. Absolutely. No, I mean, there's a lot of them. There's actually 75-80% of this planet is NPCs.
0: Are you kidding me?
1: No.
0: You're talking about, of all the people on the planet, the majority of them aren't from a womb?
1: No.
0: Are you kidding me? See, this is sort of shocking news to me.
1: No. I mean, if you look at... let me just give you an idea and think about this. Let me just have a look. It's important to get the data. I can never remember the data. Where is it? Yeah, but it is shocking. You just don't realize what it is. I'm just trying to find... I can't find it, but if you look at the 500s, there was like 400 million people here, and then it goes up, but 500, 600s, and suddenly it accelerates and to something that's unprecedented. So how do you get that many people? I'm just trying to find the list because I think it's really good to tell you. But
0: and you don't think it's just reproduction?
1: Oh no, here we go. Right, have a look at this. Right, 1500s, 438 million people. 1600s, 500 million people. So another, 40 million.
0: That makes sense.
1: 16 to 1700s, 610 million. 1700, so that's another, 5 to 610, it's just 110 million. It's still a little high. 17 to 1800s, it goes from 610 to 1 billion. I mean, that's a massive, massive change. 1800 to 1900, it goes from 1 billion to 1.6 billion. And then listen to this. 1900s to 2000, it goes from 1.6 billion to 6.144 billion. I mean, I don't know about you, but this doesn't make sense. So, and then 20 to 2024, 6.1 to 8.7 billion. The figures don't make sense. So if you track this thing, there's something going on with it. And that's, the Grey Reticular were abducting people, and they signed contracts with different nefarious governments and it started with, of course, Germany and with Hitler, where they're abducting people and stealing the eggs and sperm. And they were, putting them in an incubator and, fertilizing them. But they realized, oh, this is not working. So they started doing something else after that, but it's a crazy thing.
0: Wow, that's kind of nuts. I want to spend a little time here on Antarctica too, which is one of the reasons I wanted to have you on, because you spent a lot of time studying Antarctica. So it's the fifth largest continent on the planet, nearly twice the size of Australia, right? Tons of ice, miles of ice, battered by brutal temperatures, and it is protected, this is a fact, by an international treaty that leaves much of it largely untouched by the average person. First of all, why is that treaty there that you can't explore it? It can't just be because it's dangerous. What is there? What is, I guess what I'd like to know is, when you hear all the stories surrounding Antarctica, how do you, Christopher, begin separating what might be legitimate mystery from what has simply become modern legend? What's the facts?
1: Well, the facts are that, you know, the weaponry they have and the off-planet technology they have is way bigger than this portion of, I call it the Hunger Game portion, what we're in, which is a firmament over it, and they control it. Now, if you think about it, you know, what sort of weaponry do we have? Do we have plasma lasers? Do we have all these, you know, new technology? We don't. And that's just changed, actually, which is really good. Maybe we'll talk about that later. So I think what's happening is the governmental system before was subservient, so they had to go over and pay homage and do various nasty things to you know, get a treaty so that they can continue doing what they're doing. That means that a lot of our governments are subservient to these reptilians. That no longer is the case, but it was in the past. So they wouldn't ever challenge them because they didn't have the weaponry to go up against them. That's
0: so when you talk about,
1: changed.
0: I was going to say, you talk about World War II, you talk about the famous story of Admiral Byrd taking you know, a huge army there and then just basically turning around and never going back again. Are you saying that there were civilizations of reptilians in charge that turned them around?
1: Yeah, I mean, I don't know whether they saw the underground ones, but, you know, on the ground, they've got pods with, like, the Argothians. I mean, they're actually peaceful, but they don't want us there because we're all, you know, we're all out of balance and, you know, we're all angry, we're all at war. And, you know, they want peace, so they want to be left alone. So if you go anywhere near it, they'll challenge you. But they are benevolent. But, you know, the malevolent ones underneath, you know, the reptilians, they created an alliance to actually be able to control the planet. And they have, it's interesting because Antarctica is it's a kind of a planetary motherboard. You know, think about that. And all the ley lines go out. And, you know, they've got portal architecture embedded within that grid. They've got etheric nodes, interfaces to the Earth's core, subglacial structures, you know, and crystalline matrices. All this stuff, you know, sends energy out, so they can kind of change. They can affect human consciousness, you know, by the frequencies. They can also affect, obviously, disrupt the poles, and you know, and also the. You know, the people's behavior as well, because, you know, if you start putting negative energy, people are going to get really sick. And so, you know,
0: that might be happening.
1: Oh, it is. Well, I think it's starting to turn around now. I mean, it has been, but they are, I know the Space Force, maybe we'll talk about later, but Space Force is starting to break it down now. And it's about, I think, 75% the firmament and all these things. And like I say, this human resin was stalled. Well, how did that happen? Well, there's a lot of things going on down there.
0: Yeah, it sounds like it. Do we humans have technology, weaponry, things to combat against the not benevolent? I guess I should ask you that when we come back from break. Hold on to that thought. When we come back, we'll talk more about the alien races that allegedly are here already, have been here for a long time. And I think we need to ask Christopher, what is it that they want besides control? When we come back on Coast to Coast AM.

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1: Kind of cool to know that that song, Kurt Cobain with Nirvana, he's singing that right there, laying flat on his back. You can almost hear it. Our guest tonight, Christopher Macklin, all of his stuff linked up at Coast to Coast AM, and we're talking about Antarctica, and we're talking about these races that Chris have said, these alien races, off-planet, we'll say, societies that have been here for a very, very long time. And we're also talking a little bit about his ability to remote view. And I kind of want to ask you a little bit about the Stargate thing, the technology. What kinds of things is it used for, and who's using the Stargate? That's a real thing, too.
2: Oh, yeah. I mean, you've got, you know, you've got big Stargates. I mean, there's one in Iran, one in Iraq. They're all over the place. There's several. But it's interesting. People often ask me, well, what's a portal? What's the difference between a portal and Stargate? You know, portal basically is a natural phenomena where it's open all the time. You know, you just got a portal. The problem is if you go near a portal, it doesn't have any coordinates. So if you go in a portal, it'll switch you and fold you in time and space somewhere where you don't know on Earth what's going on. And that's like the Hadron Collider. You know, they've switched it off. But what was interesting is that I know, because I know some insiders there, because I actually went over to try and shut it down, you know, by the power of, beings and everything else. But what was interesting is that there's a lot of scientists now, when they fired it up, it goes so fast and people just go missing and they never found them again. Now, that's a natural portal. You know,
1: yeah, could that be where a lot of the missing scientists have been messing around with Stargates and portals?
2: Yeah, absolutely.
1: I wasn't crazy. Actually kidding. Is that
2: no,
1: possible?
2: No, I realize that. Yeah, you're absolutely right. You know, and they did. You know, they have. Because she was, you know, the person I was talking to, because she was going to take me in there, she said, you know, a lot. You know, when they get in the control room, when it's firing up, they just disappear. And they're never to be seen again, because although it opens a portal, it's a portal. So it's got no coordinates. Where you go in the other end, you have no idea, you know. And then how do you get back, you know. So, but the Stargate is different. And Stargate technology, I think, is brilliant. And what they do is they develop the same type of system, except at the front end, they've got basically a system of coordinates. So, and every Stargate has a coordinate. So, like, for example, if you want to go to your ground, you know, say I wanted to go back to England tonight, so I'd find out my father, put his coordinates in, and literally you should walk through it, and you walk straight into his room. So, and they have that technology. I haven't seen one of those gates, but I've actually seen a agent who was in a meeting with me. So I'm going to demonstrate something to you. And he had a briefcase. He had a vase over here, and it just switched over there just immediately. So he said that's...
1: Well, that's not a very far Stargate. That's not like going to other galaxies. He just went across the room.
2: Exactly, but it was just a demonstration.
1: Starter kit. Stargate.
2: Well, they have this technology. Imagine that. You know, you could travel off-planet, you can travel dimensions, you can travel in different countries.
1: Different times? You
2: know. Oh, yeah. Can you just... I don't know, actually. I haven't thought of that. Maybe. You know, maybe if you're actually going into dimensions, because interdimensional, of course, you know, in a different time, say, maybe same space, different time, or different time, or maybe different time, different space. I think, yes, you know.
1: I find myself fascinated by the world of social media and the algorithm that feeds what we look at. Many of the guests that we've had on this very show, I have found through Instagram. And just maybe an hour before you came on, I was looking through my Instagram, and a Stargate thing pulled up, and they said that Saddam Hussein was extremely well aware of where the Stargates were in Iraq. In fact, he had a tunnel built from the palace right to the opening of a Stargate. Had you heard that?
2: Oh, yeah, yes, yeah. Well, actually, the Iran one is the main one. The Iraq one, I can't remember which way it went, but one is a booster of the other, you know, and yeah, that's why... that's why it's really important. They didn't want him messing about with it, because you can bring technology from other areas if it's allowed. The thing is about it is interesting in the Earth is that the Galactic Federation will not allow us to travel off planet unless we get peace, and that's going to take a while.
1: Is that why we haven't? So either we haven't gone anywhere, or we've been going to vastly different galaxies for a long time. So is there a secret space program that we're running that lets us go everywhere, or we just haven't gone anywhere yet because the beings are blocking it?
2: No, I think they've got an alliance with a secret space program, in quotes, because that doesn't depend on having peace on the planet. That's just going, I mean, they go to Mars. I mean, I don't know why, you know, people are having rockets and things, because in New York or different places, they've got jump sites, and you just go in literally in a lift and bang, you're on Mars.
1: What?
2: It's a Stargate. Yeah.
1: We have that? That's around?
2: Oh, yeah. Yeah, yeah. I know people who've been there. Yeah.
1: You're really messing with my head tonight, Christopher. I'm telling you. I'm learning a lot here. Well, let's talk a little bit more about that when we come back. Let's take a quick break, and we'll come right back with Christopher Macklin on Coast to Coast AM.
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0: Welcome back to Coast AM. I'm your host, Rich Barra. Our guest, Christopher Macklin. We're talking about Stargates. We're talking about Antarctica. We're talking about aliens. We're talking about remote viewing. And you'd mentioned that you remote view a lot. Can you give me a starter's guide of how I could remote view something that I target? How do you do that?
1: Well, you kind of have to get your vibration up, and there's a few ways. You can actually, if you can either do it by basically being able to get your soul out of your body. It takes some work, you know, it takes some practice. But, you know, what happens is if you can meditate, get your soul leaves your body on an umbilical cord and can go anywhere, look at things, and then come back. Now, the way I remote view, it's different. It's in my mind, connected to the because of their beings. So I can see like inside people's bodies, but it's almost like a picture, you know, like a video in your mind, and you can see it, you know. So there's a couple of ways to do it.
0: Do you get blips?
1: No, like you don't get blips.
0: Well, okay, so I was thinking about this. So we've had, again, I'm sort of a healthy skeptic. I have lots of questions. I don't really come in with a, well, that can't be true. I'm just skeptical. And we've had, you know, psychics on before, and I will do a thing where I go to break and I'll try to vibe out where they're at right in the moment, and I feel like I can see things, but like there's nothing specific. Like I feel like I can see that they don't have a lot of food in their fridge, just a couple of yogurts. So I feel like, you know, they're sitting next to a desk that is this old secretary desk that you lift up and, you know, people would keep bills in. Like I feel like I can see things like that. And when I bring them up on the show, the guests will generally say, yes, that's correct. But I also think it's kind of BS, because I'm just saying the first thing that popped into my mind. So how do you know what to dismiss and what is, you know, what has got some tangibility to it?
1: Well, I think you have to practice, you know, it's practice. It doesn't happen overnight, but you practice. And for example, you know, if you go into the room and get someone to put like a, you know, a crystal or something and say, okay, where's the crystal? You know, they put it somewhere where you don't know, where's the crystal? And then, you know, you remote view and, you know, you look at, oh, it's on the bed or it's over there. But, you know, it takes a bit to do it. It took me some time to really understand it. But when it does, you know, it's amazing, because I can actually look inside people's bodies and see, you know, things going on, things like that. So, and it helps with the healing, because, you know, you need to know what's going on, what's happened to the heart. Oh, there's some nano in the heart, or there's something else going on. And then, you know, you can start fixing it. So it's kind of a necessary instrument, you know, for my work, for sure.
0: If you can see something in your body, let's say it's a, you know, a blockage in the heart, do you also have the power to heal it?
1: Oh yeah, I do it every day. I'll give you a little example. I had a little girl, she was 12, and she had open heart surgery. The ejection fraction, the pumping fraction was like, I don't know, 18, and I worked on her for a while, and 18 is really bad, you know, it's like end stage heart failure. I worked on it for about 4 to 6 months, you know, building the heart muscle. She went back to the cardiologist, and it had gone up to 45, which is near normal. And they're going, wow, how did this work? Because it doesn't happen. So, yeah, you know, we have the ability to, improve everything. You can fix anything. It's, you know, I work with the Mekuzdet beings, so they go into the body and they do stuff. And, you know, you remote view and making sure they're doing the right things. It's just, you know, it's a technique, you know.
0: It's hard to tell from talking to you, based on what you know. Are you optimistic about our future? Okay, let me ask you this. If I'm talking to you a year from now, what headline do you think will be happening that we would be surprised by today that you and I might be talking about next year?
1: Well, I've got a feeling. I mean, things are really bad now. Like I say, I mean, people are... I work on 2,000 people a week, and they're all struggling, like, oh my God, what's going to happen? Is it worth it? I believe that we're at the precipice of something big, and I don't just think it's not just like, oh, press the EBS. Don't forget, you know, I mean, apart from this administration, most administrations in the past have been connected to this Antarctic, you know, malevolent system, and they're just after, you know, making people sick and, you know, basically make them discombobulated, send them frequency after them, you know, that make you ill, you know, all these GMO foods, you name it, they've done it. And I think...
0: And that comes from Antarctica, all that?
1: No, the influence does, yeah. you know,
0: the
1: like,
0: influence of the GMO foods, the making people sick.
1: Well, GMO foods, if you eat them, what happens is it's got agrobacterium in it, and it damages the DNA over a period of time. So if you got stealth pathogens or pathogens, stealth pathogens effectively, they will, which is like Lyme, HIV/AIDS, Agent Orange, they'll replicate in the body because it damages the DNA. DNA and immune system is all connected, so that becomes a problem. So it gives people illness. You know, in what's the agenda of them? Well, you know, it's GMOs, it's money, mind control. They want to try and mess with your mind, so, you know, it gets discombobulated and your neurons aren't firing. I mean, look at all the scrolling nowadays. It's really bad for your brain. That's why
0: it
1: I don't
0: is.
1: Scroll anymore. Yeah, yeah. And then they're destroying families. You got, there's a new thing out called, it's called cancel culture, where, you know, literally kids are just disappearing and say, I don't want to speak to you again, to the parents. So what's this about? You know, you got, during the pandemic, you know, you got, if people vax versus no vax, mask versus no mask, that mask, and then you got LGBTQ, all sorts of different agendas have come in to try and separate people. And it's so sad because everyone gets so angry. And, it, you know, but child abuse, paedophilia, war, you know, so many things. And this is all set up by the reptilians to create anger, to create discord, to create wars. So, and they feed off the loose, you know.
0: Well, I mean, to me, that's just downright evil. That is demon stuff. That what you talk about is that. So, what do we have to combat that? Because it seems like this is an enemy that thrives on the slow takeover,
1: yeah.
0: Where, you know, it might even take a couple of generations to get total control, but it seems like a very patient, let's introduce this. And it just is so interesting to me that the age of social media, you know, things like illnesses that are super flus, super, you know, COVID, all that stuff, the internet becoming popular, AI becoming popular, all happening at the same time, disclosure happening right now, well, to an extent anyway. Why is it all happening now? What are we really building to?
1: Well, I think we're building to a precipice where something's got to change. And I think what's happened is over the time, the negative people, the cabal, as I call them, whatever you want, Illuminati, it doesn't matter. I think they've been manufacturing this, and it's getting worse and worse. But I think it's a precipice where, you know, we can get it back. I mean, there's an alliance, you know, agenda, Space Force Agenda 47. And the goal of them is to dismantle the planetary grid system. You know, it's basically a prison grid. So their job is, because people think, oh, what's Space Force doing? You know, and the grid is basically described as like sustaining a global illusion system. I mean, if people realized what was happening and woke up, then they'd, you know, they'd go against it. But the problem is the way it's been subtly introduced, you know, people just accept things. I mean, the disruption that would collapse the illusion worldwide. And so suddenly, like, for example, you know, the firmament above the planet, that's breaking down now. So that's kept us enslaved. So we're basically like in the Hunger Games. In this, what we think is the world. I mean, the planet's much bigger, but so yeah.
0: You're saying the firmament that doesn't allow us to leave the planet is starting
1: That's
0: to break
1: one,
0: down.
1: Yeah, it's starting to break down, and what's happening? The reason why President Trump wants Greenland is because in our hemisphere, what he's going to do is create the Golden Dome at 432 hertz, so it'll create a barrier around us. Why do you need a barrier around us? Well, once you've got rid of these reptilians and all these races, there's more races to come and try and take over out there. The problem is if they're negative, they can't get through that frequency. It's too high for them. There's one thing about entities, you know, negative entities, they're low vibrational creatures. So, you know, they attach to people, they do all sorts of things. So if you know, as I mean, it's gonna help missile things, but it's specifically for that. It's to make sure these off-planet beings, if they're negative, can't get through that barrier because it's a high vibrational field.
0: But don't you think at some point, like I've seen the disclosure files, and they're all interesting. They're all things moving through time and space like, you know, you've never seen before. But there hasn't been a lot. In fact, I haven't seen any disclosure from the governments talking about what you keep on saying, off-planet beings. And if we're going to put up a grid or a dome or something like that, is that forthcoming? Is that the next round?
1: Yeah.
0: Somewhere down the line.
1: Yeah, yeah. Will they ever tell the people the truth completely? Who knows? Because a lot of people couldn't cope with it. I mean, I see all this stuff, and nothing surprises me. I've remote viewed all sorts of things, and some of it's horrible because sometimes you can smell it, especially the Dums and things like this where they've been doing horrible things.
0: I think the world would be surprised if the things that you say are as they say, that there are more humanoids out there than there are humans, that we're outnumbered by off-planet beings or off-planet hybrids. I think the world would freak out at that. That does seem like a fairly large claim and a pretty... And especially if there's an agreement to do so, and there's been an agreement to do so for however many years. That's pretty wild.
1: Oh, yeah. I mean, the Grey Reticular, the ones, they were actually taken off the planet. I think it was 2017. And, the problem is, when you come on this planet, it's very important to realize. People say, well, why do reptilians attach you? I've seen them. I take them off every day, every other day. You can get reptilians, but they're in dimension. They're not here. So they're energetic, so they attach to your body like the Anunnaki, draconian city, the abdomen, hang on the shoulders, necks, they're tight, tapping the lower back, send you negative thoughts, and, it's like depression. I have a load of psychiatrists who I talk to and get them to learn how to get rid of these things, because that's a big element missing of the training, But what's the difference between education violation? Well, when you come here, before you come here, there's beings, they're going to attach you. So you have to learn. It's like an education place. It's an extreme education planet, but it's an education. So you have to learn how to remove them. What happens if, somebody arrives and signs a contract with your government saying, hey, you can actually, you can steal body parts of our people and abduct them if you give us the technology, and that's what's happened in the past. Now, that's changed because the new administration, what they're doing is they're actually taking all this stuff out, and removing it. But the Greys were taken out in 2017 by the Galactic Federation because, it's not a... If you sign a contract with the government to steal people's body parts, that's a violation. It's not an education.
0: Yeah, if the Galactic Federation is allowing that, I think we need to vote them out. Now, let's say I handed you the keys, Christopher, to every classified file in the world, every intelligence report, every Vatican archive, every Antarctica expedition log, every military document, you can open only one file. Which one do you choose and why?
1: That's what I think. I'll probably choose the Vatican because that's the base of the Luciferian, agenda. So, yeah, I'll probably choose the Vatican.
0: Interesting. We've got lots of secrets to open up here. Okay, so Christopher, all of his stuff, Christopher Macklin, all of his information is linked up at Coast to Coast AM. But next, when we come back, I want to open up the phones to people that have questions for you. We've covered a lot of ground. Antarctica, benevolent beings, malevolent beings, stargates, sightings, remote viewing, and I want to talk about how you want to build a pyramid, too, for healing. We'll get into that, but your call's next with Christopher Macklin when we come back on Coast to Coast AM.

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6: News. I'm Deborah Valentine. The U.S. launching a seventh day of strikes in Iran, targeting more bridges and collapsing a tower at a key Iranian port.
7: In a plume of smoke and fire, the observation tower

0: at the port of Khabakhar was taken down by U.S. strikes. Central Command says the tower was used by the Revolutionary Guard to track vessels on the Gulf of Oman and coordinate attacks on commercial shipping through the Strait of Hormuz.
1: Fox's Mike Tobin reporting. Iran also launched new missile attacks Friday against U.S. allied nations in the Middle East, including Qatar and Kuwait. President Trump is speaking at the FIFA reception hosted at Trump Tower in New York City Friday.
2: I'm proud to report that with more than 6.5 million attendees, this has been by far the most attended tournament in history, and that's the history of all sports.
1: Defending champion Argentina takes on Spain Sunday in the championship. 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
3: 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Governor Tate Reeves signed a sweeping overhaul of Mississippi's youth court system into law Friday afternoon. Here's the Republican governor after the signing ceremony.
4: These bills move Mississippi toward its very first full-time uniform youth court system.
3: The youth court reform comes after a two-day special session where lawmakers passed measures to make sure every county has a full-time youth court judge, expand juvenile detention capacity, and invest more in intervention programs. The Mississippi State Department of Health says there's now five cases of cycloparesis. The parasitic illness is linked to produce like lettuce and berries and can cause symptoms like severe diarrhea, nausea, and stomach cramps.
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1: Hello, America. Welcome. It is Eric Erickson here. The phone number is 877-973-7425. I am hemming and hawing here for 1 second because I just got a video clip that I need to handle and process and get from Scott Bessent. Okay, good. All right, I got it. I can begin. Literally, this is why I love this show, and I love being midday in most parts. And some stations have to run it on delay, but I can grab this stuff, and on the fly on radio, I got stuff I want to talk about, and I get thrown a curveball. Like, this is perfect. I can tie all this stuff in together. I want to go back to the clip I played. I played it twice, 2 days in a row. I want to play it one more time, not to go after people on the right attacking Amy Coney Barrett, but because there's a new video, but you need to hear some of this. I won't play the whole thing. This is from Amy Coney Barrett before the House Judiciary Committee planning the budget for the Supreme Court. The Supreme Court unanimously, including Clarence Thomas, is asking for more money for security. Clarence Thomas issued a statement saying the security threats in his time in office at the Supreme Court have gotten extreme, and they need more security protection. This is Amy Coney Barrett.
2: Good?
3: Yes.
2: And those statistics sound abstract, but being on the receiving end of them is not. So I thought I would just share a little bit about how the threats have affected me and my family personally. They have required me to, or my children, to think about and see things that children should not have to see or think about. One example is when threats to my life were particularly intense a few years ago, around the time of the Dobbs leak. My security detail sent me home with a bulletproof vest, and I carried it into my house, put it into my bedroom, dropped it down on a table, turned around, and my 12-year-old son was standing in the doorway of my bedroom. And he wanted to know what it was and why I had it. And
1: that's part of her statement from her testimony. This is Scott Bessent. This just hit the wires from an event he's doing. Listen to this.
4: And before I proceed, I'm going to go off script for a minute, which is always dangerous. But I'm going to remind everyone in this room and all the media that I was the subject of an assassination attempt February 2024 by an addled left-wing activist 2 hours after being sworn into my job. So any of you who want to report that this is a fiction and does not exist, be there for the sentencing this August.
1: It was 25, not 24. He misstated that. But yes, it's true. He was the subject of an assassination attempt. Russ Vogt, the director of Office of Management and Budget, a longtime friend of mine, was the subject of an assassination attempt. Brett Kavanaugh, subject of an assassination attempt. You have members of the cabinet have to live on military bases now, including Pete Hegseth, among others. Marco Rubio as well, not safe for his family. The president, of course, multiple assassination attempts against the president from left-wingers. Marco Rubio, Scott Bessent, and others in the administration are taking on this growing round of violence. I want to play for you. This is

0: is a little bit of a lengthy excerpt, but he's always very listenable. This is Marco Rubio, the Secretary of State.
1: For far too long, however, our counterterrorism doctrine has had a blind spot. A blind spot when it comes to extremist violence from the political left. Even today, the very idea that far-left terrorism could be a serious threat is treated as a right-wing fever dream, or worse, as a dangerous fascist conspiracy.

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1: We'll be dismissed. It will be dismissed as a partisan fiction. A whole industry grew up in our countries around the study of extremism. We have think tanks and fellowships and journals and consultancies with the unspoken understanding among them that the only kind of political violence that was a true threat to our system, that only one kind of political violence was a true threat to the system. A bomb planted by a neo-Nazi group was a nefarious and murderous act of evil. It is. But a bomb planted by a Marxist revolutionary, well, that's just merely a tragic excess of idealism. Perhaps its means were misplaced or overzealous, but its ends were virtuous and just. That's the implication of how they treat it. For years, this extraordinary ideological prejudice was embedded in the way we talked about political violence and extremism. It was repeated again and again until it was accepted as the neutral and objective baseline, so entrenched in the mainstream conventional wisdom that it came to be regarded as an apolitical fact. It is the reason why, here in my country, so many people in positions of power have repeatedly dismissed acts of violence and even terrorism as legitimate forms of political expression so long as they served a left-wing cause. It is why during those so-called George Floyd riots in the summer of 2020, as criminals and extremists burned and looted their way through America's great cities and nearly brought the country to its knees, city governments all across the country simply refused to prosecute the people conducting these acts of violence and terror. It is the reason for the now infamous image, maybe you all recall this, of a news anchor from a very prominent agency, a news anchor, standing in the neighborhood, consumed in flames. Meanwhile, the cryon on the bottom read that the protests were mostly peaceful. This was something worse than a double standard. Left-wing violence was not just excused. It was treated as sacrosanct, a protected class unto itself. That era has to end.
2: He's right. The progressives in the press very often ally themselves with violent actors on the left. Look at all of the emotional energy from those who have claimed that there's no such thing as Antifa. Here in Atlanta, we know Antifa very well because they have firebombed buildings, including a youth facility. They've stormed into churches to harass pastors and congregants because they were targeting individuals they did not like and disrupting whole church services because of those individuals, among other things. And the media says Antifa doesn't really exist. They pretend to not exist. We saw Don Lemon and the black activists from Black Lives Matters in Minnesota storm into a church. And the local prosecutor has decided not to prosecute them because they claimed it was a peaceful protest, despite people having to flee the church. Progressive prosecutors refusing to prosecute disruption of worship services in the United States because they're on the side of the left. Time and time again, left-wing violence in this country gets excused by the media, apologized for, and covered up by progressive politicians, progressive district attorneys, and others. I very much appreciate the Trump administration highlighting and covering this issue and putting a spotlight on it. For years, the media has said that right-wing violence is on the rise, and the reality is, in the last few years, left-wing violence has been on the rise, and we're finally getting the left to recognize that it is happening, but also we are increasingly, problematically, I'm afraid, at a point in the country where still too much of the media excuses left-wing violence. It's understandable, you know, Donald Trump has caused it. Donald Trump has provoked it. They keep blaming the right for the left getting violent. I have been the victim of right-wing violence and threats.

0: and left-wing violence and threats. And you know what? In the last few years, I've gotten more antagonism for the right. But, you know, I when I go through Atlanta, I tell this story often, but, I mean, it's relevant here. I don't travel through the airport in Atlanta, Georgia anymore. I'm too recognizable and literally got accosted by an angry Kamala Harris voter in November while I was standing at a urinal. It's happened to me from people on the right. It's happened to me from people on the left. This was the first time where security had to be intervened. The guy was just unhinged after the election in 24. And stood there berating me for being complicit in the destruction of the country. It has happened to me in other parts of the country as well, but most notably where I'm most familiar is because I've been on the radio and TV in Atlanta for so long, notably, and people on the left are increasingly becoming unhinged. I want to play for you. This is a candidate for office in military uniform who clearly has been poisoned by online commentary. Just listen to some of this. From this guy.
1: We are at war with evil. This is a war between God and the Antichrist. There is no doubt in my mind that the President of the United States, Donald J. Trump, is the Antichrist. He is a false Messiah, and he is your enemy, and he must be killed. Why do I believe this? President Trump posted an AI-generated image of him in the likeness of Jesus Christ. He has also criticized the Pope. He is nothing like Jesus Christ.
0: Now, for context, that guy was in a U.S. Marine uniform. He is a Marine who is running for office in Florida as a congressional candidate, Democrat, calling for the death of Donald Trump. And he sounds like he's been indoctrinated on a Reddit thread. This is another person, this guy in military uniform, calling for the death of the President of the United States. It is a recurring pattern on the left, and they continue to get a pass by members of the media as they continue to get more violent in the country. I really am more and more concerned about this. I'm concerned for myself and my family on this. I'm concerned for the Supreme Court justices and members of the cabinet. Concerned for you. Here's what's going to happen as well. These people have an agenda, and at the bottom of the hour, stick around because I got some amazing video from Democratic Socialists talking about what they want to do. They can't do much of what they want to do in our constitutional system. They don't have the votes for it. They can't get rid of the Senate, and they can't get rid of private property rights. They can't just tax billionaires to death. They can't do it. They don't have the votes. And what's going to happen is they're going to blame the system. And when they blame the system, the only way to fix it is to get rid of the system. And the only way to get rid of our system is through a revolution. And they will slowly build the means and ideologies to justify that sort of revolution. And there will be hell to pay. That is, again, why I think you and I have to do everything to keep them from power. Keeping the socialists as far away from power is a national security interest, but that includes us policing our own side to find the very best candidates and to hold our own side accountable when they deviate from the norms, because if we don't hold our side accountable, a lot of people will sit on the sidelines and the people with most passion will then get elected. The people with most passion right now are on the left. They're not on the right. I mean, the left are winning when Republicans are not showing up in special election after special election. That becomes a pattern, and it will hold, and that is why we have got to get our side fired up. And you can't fire up people on the right when they're dealing with the problems we're dealing with our own side. You got to do something to stop these people. The violence is coming, unfortunately. I have experienced it in my life. I don't want to go through that. I don't want you to go through that. I don't want these elected officials to go through it. And the left keeps getting a pass by the media because I think part of it, the media is in on it. We got to hold our side accountable, and we got to stop these people.
2: Those who love him, listen to find out what he's going to say next. Those who disagree with him, also listen to see what he's going to say next. It's the Eric Erickson Show.
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3: Did you know there's no such thing as darkness? I mean, it's a thing, but it's not a thing. Technically, darkness is just the absence of light. Someone living in physical darkness for extended periods of time suffers physically and mentally. Darkness is disorienting and debilitating. You know, the same types of things happen to individuals and societies in a spiritual and moral sense. Look, it's not actually that hard to diagnose the darkening condition of our souls and our society. We are actually moving further away from the light. Friends, here is the elementary truth we must embrace. God is light. Jesus is the light of the world. And the further we drift from Him, the darker things will become. The need of your heart and mine and the need of our day is a genuine awakening, a real turning to God. He's the light, the antidote to the darkness. This is Tom Gray, and This Stuff Matters.
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1: Hello, my friends. Welcome. It is Eric Erickson here. The phone number is 877-973-7425. Should you wish to be on the program, I would be happy to have you. So, I don't want to give away spoilers, but I will just tell you that for those of you put off at the idea of seeing the Odysseus movie because Elliot Page is in the movie, when you see the role and understand the plot point related to Elliot Page in the movie, it actually makes a lot of sense. A wealthy, powerful person convinces this confused, poor person to take the wealthy, powerful person's place at war, only for it to go badly for the weak, deluded person. So, yes, you should go go see this movie, I think. It is not for kids. Not for kids. Taking my son to see it on Saturday. I'm looking forward to it. I love the story. The Iliad and the Odyssey I mentioned yesterday, I was introduced to them in third grade. I have read them in poetic form. I have read them in prose form. I have read the Aeneid. I love that history. I love it. I have been to Troy. I have seen the gates of Troy. I love everything about it, and I am so excited for this movie. I am so excited by it. Okay, we got to move on because I actually have some audio of the Democratic Socialists of America in one of their meetings talking about what they want to do and what these people want to do. And they acknowledge that to become a member, to get their endorsement, as some of these people have, that the people who get their endorsements are pledged to do these things, like destroying our system of government. They're pledged to do it. I think that there is a legal argument that can be made that it is a violation of their oath of office, given that they have pledged to do these things and they should not be seated in the United States Congress. I think there's a very good argument about that, and we will get into that as well when we come back. Right now, I got to tell you about Incogni, however, because there are growing scams and telemarketers and are you behind on the IRS and do you need a loan? Thousands of places on the internet have a file with your name on it. I mean, these people, they get your home address and your cell number and your email address, your medical conditions, your age, how you vote, your kids' names, your kids' social media, your social media. 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
5: Hello there. Welcome. It is Eric Erickson here. 877-973-7425. Should you wish to be on the program, would be very happy to have you. I got to go back to some of the audio that I played for you yesterday because it really does, I think, set the stage for where the Democratic Socialists are headed in the United States. And it's important that you hear this, particularly those of you who weren't here yesterday, because I got some expanded audio for you today. Let me be very clear as I set the stage here with you that I am concerned with radical elements on the right, like the Patriot Front, the white nationalists, but they're still a fringe on the right. And it is one reason that I am so very, very adamantly intent on calling these guys out, because I don't want them to rise on the right the way the anti-Semites and the communists have risen again in the Democratic Party. The Democratic Party has always dabbled in anti-Americanism. In 1984, in San Francisco, the Democrats met with Walter Mondale leading them, and they were very sympathetic to the Soviets and blame America first, and America was the problem with all the world's ills. And they have risen again to blame America again. But there are also those on the right who also see America as a problem in the world, and they want to take us away from leadership of the world. They think that the world would be better off if we were one of many nations. And J.D. Vance and the isolationists, I'm really concerned with their worldview when it comes to this, that divide the world into tripartite stage. We control the Western Hemisphere. They fight over the rest. That's a recipe for instability in future world wars. It's willfully naive and ahistorical. There are a lot of people who aren't very smart who fancy themselves as smart, and these are the sorts of ideas they come up with. And you see most of these people, however, take up residence in the Democratic Party. People who are not very smart, but they're convinced of their own smarts. I want to play for you this audio. This is one of the leaders of the Democratic Socialists of America, Asisk Siddiqui.
8: Our goal is to reframe politics around class lines in the United States, which is what the ruling class has been doing forever. We want to transfer power from the 1% to the working class and to replace capitalism with socialism, which means expanding democracy in every part of our lives. And that's how we're organizing people together. In other countries that got more expansive things like universal health care, it happened with class struggle, and that's with organized workers, with majorities of the population. Power is not conceded without struggle, and that means people have to organize in our own interests to win these things.
5: So this guy, he wants to get rid of capitalism in the United States. When he says that he wants to get rid of free markets, which means private property rights. Private property rights is embedded within our constitutional structure to the extent that if the government or a utility needs to take your land for common good purposes, they have to pay you fair market value. They can't just take your property. They got to pay you fair market value, not an underwritten cost. They've actually got to go out and do surveys, figure out what the cost is, and you can fight them in court, and typically we'll get more money. That's because private property is embedded within the structure of our constitutional government. Here's the same guy talking about the United States Senate.
8: Cool. Live in this country.
9: So would you like to abolish the Senate?
8: That's part of our platform, and we don't think that's extreme. We think it's a change that would help make this country more democratic.
5: He wants to get rid of the Senate. He thinks it would make the country more democratic. Now let's get to this group chat of Democratic Socialists. They're on a group chat here, and I want you to listen to these ladies.
17: This is actually something that we committed to at convention, having our endorsed candidates supporting the program. It's a requirement now, and so that'll be incorporated into our endorsement process.
18: It sounds so radical, like abolish the Senate, abolish the Supreme Court, like et cetera, but it's not. Like those are the things that need to happen.
17: So whenever people are like, oh my God, they want to get rid of the president, I was like, well, I don't know what we would call it in the future. We could call it the head honcho of whatever, you know, like it's like we might not have a president.
5: Now, I want to read for you some of the things that are on the screen with these people, just so you understand. One, it's replace the two-party system with a multi-party democracy, expand the House of Representatives, implement proportional representation, and ranked choice voting in all elections, and abolish the Senate. Ranked choice voting keeps coming up. It is a left-wing plot. I know some nerds on the right think ranked choice voting is a good idea. It's not. It complicates elections. And, folks, it's something that the progressive left wants. When you hear people talk about ranked choice voting, the left believes that they have an easier path to power when you adopt ranked choice voting. Also, establish public ownership of the largest corporations and essential industries to ensure democratic control and accountability of the people. Enact aggressive wealth taxation on the richest individuals and corporations to spend on the public good. That is communism. But wait, there is more. Extend full voting rights to all permanent U.S. residents, not citizens, but residents, and restore the right to vote for incarcerated people and people with criminal convictions. Establish statehood for Washington, D.C., and recognize the right to self-determination of all U.S. territories and colonies. For the working class to govern, we need a new political system, end political corruption and legalize bribery, get rid of lobbyists, dark money, Citizens United, publicly finance all elections, abolish the Electoral College, replace the president and the Supreme Court with an executive and judiciary that are subordinate to the Congress. In other words, it is survival of the fittest, natural selection, and the powerful have all the say. That is what the Democratic Socialists of America want, an end to the American system of government. I have been rewatching the HBO miniseries John Adams. The book is one of my favorite biographies. It's by David McCullough. If you've never read it, it is a book you should read. I remember when I finished that book, I was in the hospital with my wife. She had had a double mastectomy. George W. Bush had had his inaugural, and I was finishing the John Adams book back at the in January 20th, 2021. And I looked at my old wife when I read that last page of that book and said it was like I was leaving behind an old friend. It's just a phenomenal book. I have read it more than once. It is a love story. John and Abigail Adams were a partnership in marriage. John Adams was deeply influential in the structure of this government. And though he was what we would call a Unitarian, he believed in God unlike modern Unitarians. He and his wife very committed to their faith. There is a scene documented in the book and also in the movie where John Adams and Ben Franklin and Thomas Jefferson are hanging out in a garden in France. And they begin to talk about the coming Constitutional Convention. Adams has been appointed to be the ambassador to Great Britain. Franklin is headed home to the Constitutional Convention, retiring as ambassador to France, and Thomas Jefferson has taken over. And Thomas Jefferson talks about how great people are and good people are and criticizes John Adams for believing that people are inherently bad. And John Adams replies that he's afraid that Thomas Jefferson will get taken advantage of by believing in the inherent good of people when actually people are greedy and covetous and want power. And that a government that will sustain itself over time recognizes and checks the greed and the power and the corruption of people. One of the ideas woven into our constitutional republic and the ideas of the Declaration of Independence and our founding are that people actually are fallen. It is a Judeo-Christian belief. It is reflected in the Western canon. People, at the end of the day, are sinful. And we all want what is best for us. Screw the other guy. What the socialist left believes is the inherent goodness of people and that coming together, they can together decide what is for the common good. And inevitably what happens because people are not good is that the people who believe that everyone is good and they can come together and determine the good of people, they wind up with a very corrupt system where an elite govern. There is, in communist societies, a general session of the Communist Party. There is a legislative session, but at the end of the day, it's the Politburo that governs. And in the Politburo, there is a secretariat, and in the secretariat becomes a dictator. The Secretariat governs the Politburo, and the Politburo governs the legislature. It's not actually a democracy. No communist socialist government has ever been set up where you actually have a pure democracy. Ultimately, at the end of the day, you have a leadership structure that itself gets rich off the system, and these people all view themselves as the future leaders of that system. If there is a war, if there is a revolution that the Democratic Socialists lead, the Democratic Socialist leaders will sit in the back and let everyone else die for their cause. And if they're successful, they'll take over. They'll mourn the dead and build a monument to them, and then they'll get greedy off the system. The reason our system of government has worked as well as it has for 250 years is because our founders were smarter than us. And while I would argue that our nation's founding was not as Christian as some of the right claim, our founders did have a belief in God and an understanding of the nature of mankind, a real understanding of the nature of man. They understood you can't build utopia, and that a government that checks its powers through a system of vertical federalism, horizontal federalism, checks and balances in government is a far better, far superior system. And I think the problem the Democratic Socialists are going to run into over time is the inertia of the system. They're not going to be able to do what they want to do. They're not going to be able to get away with what they want to get away with. They're going to have to ultimately call for revolution. And I don't think most Americans, even younger Americans, really want to part ways with a system that is now still the oldest still existing and used constitution in the world. And I think what ultimately is going to happen is that the Democratic Party is going to take themselves back from the Democratic Socialists. They're going to have to. There are growing alarms on the Republican side about where the GOP is headed. The corruption issue I brought up repeatedly today, among other things, what the president is going to say in his address tonight, among other things. But the Republican Party, at the end of the day, still likes America. Black voters in this country actually like America. You have antagonists within the black leadership of this country that hate the United States and believe it's illegitimate and still infested with racism and promote slavery, et cetera, et cetera, et cetera, et cetera. They still believe all of this stuff. But at the end of the day, most black Americans love the country. Like I heard Joy Reid, I played that clip before the 4th of July, that most black people don't celebrate the 4th of July. No, I think most black people do. In fact, all the black neighbors that I have were outside shooting fireworks for the rest of us and barbecuing for the 4th of July. Their holiday, too. They recognize the greatness of this country. It's only the Democratic elite, only the black elite in this country that really hate the country. And they hate it for the same reason the Democratic Socialists hate it. They know deep down they're not really in charge. And they want to be in charge. They want to be leaders of the movement. And you can't really be a leader of a movement in a republic that is as democratic as ours, because everybody in an arm's length transaction with their private property rights makes the best decision for them and their family without the governing elite in charge. It's one of the problems with the new right, just like the left, the Orrin Casses of the world and others. They want an industrial policy and economic policy dictated to by Washington, D.C., that is a benefit to the rest of the country. But those people are like the socialists, and they want a one-size-fits-all policy for America, where you and I work on a daily basis in arm's length transactions to determine what is best for our families. There is not a single person in Washington, D.C. who knows what is better for my family than I do. There is not a single person in Washington, D.C. who knows what's better for your family than you. And at the end of the day, we have a group of Democratic Socialists and some people on the right who think actually Washington, if allowed to dictate the terms, would make better decisions for you and your family, because sometimes you vote against your own interest. I hear that all the time. There's not a single American who ever votes against his own interest. Never has there been an American who voted against his own interests. Sometimes he puts his cultural interests ahead of his economic interests. Sometimes he puts his economic interests ahead of his cultural interests. Oftentimes they vote for economic pocketbook issues and not cultural issues. And whichever side loses, well, they voted against their own interests. No, they didn't. They voted against the interests you thought were best for them. And that's the problem for the Democratic Socialists of America is they have determined in their unaccomplished arrogance in their mother's basements where they've never had a real job outside of subsidy from their parents that they know what is best for you and me, and ultimately that is what undermines their entire project in this country, their level of arrogance. Abdul El-Sayed, the Democratic Socialist candidate in Michigan, wants Medicare for all Americans, universal health care. His wife won't accept Medicare and Medicaid in her medical practice. The hypocrisy of these people is astounding. They think they know what's best, and deep down they know what they want is not best for everyone else. It's just what enriches them the most.
4: 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It's the Eric Erickson Show.
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19: Did you know there's no such thing as darkness? I mean, it's a thing, but it's not a thing. Technically, darkness is just the absence of light. Someone living in physical darkness for extended periods of time suffers physically and mentally. Darkness is disorienting and debilitating. You know, the same types of things happen to individuals and societies in a spiritual and moral sense. Look, it's not actually that hard to diagnose the darkening condition of our souls and our society. We are actually moving further away from the light. Friends, here is the elementary truth we must embrace. God is light. Jesus is the light of the world. And the further we drift from him, the darker things will become. The need of your heart and mine and the need of our day is a genuine awakening, a real turning to God. He's the light, the antidote to the darkness. 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
1: 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This is from the Washington Free Beacon. Hunter Biden's victory lap after securing a $1.7 million defamation judgment against former Overstock CEO Patrick Byrne was short-lived. Last week, a federal judge in California ordered Byrne to pay Biden for falsely accusing

0: Hema participated in an $800 million Iranian bribery scheme while his father was president. The younger Biden celebrated the decision and accused Byrne of hiding in Dubai to avoid depositions and hearings of the lawsuit. On Friday, I was awarded $1.7 million in punitive damages by a Reagan-appointed federal judge, wrote Biden, a former crack addict who once cheated on his wife with the widow of his dead brother, Beau, in a 500-word X-rant against Byrne. The judgment would mark a substantial and much-needed windfall for Biden, whose multi-million-dollar lifestyle evaporated after his father left political office. However, it appears that his former law firm that represented him has filed a lien against the $1.7 million settlement to recoup legal bills that Biden has refused to pay. Biden owes the firm millions of dollars for representing him during several civil cases and during his federal tax evasion and illegal gun ownership cases. Biden owes the firm fees and costs substantially in excess of $1.7 million. Winston Taylor sued Hunter Biden in the Superior Court for D.C. in June of 2025 over unpaid legal bills. And of course, the value of Hunter Biden's paintings have now collapsed because, surprise, surprise, it turns out that when your father is no longer President of the United States, people don't value your paintings as much as they once did. Not surprised by that at all, actually. 877-973-7425 is the phone number. Now, are you tired of filling up your water tank and having to pay to keep it heated, electricity or gas? You might be able to bring down your power bill. We brought down our power bill when we switched to a tankless water heater from Rinnai. 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One, we had two tanks under the house. 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
6: Fox News, I'm Paul Stevens. Iran threatening to escalate pressure on the U.S. if strikes continue.
7: According to Reuters, the Iranians ordered the Houthis in Yemen to close the Bab el-Mandab Strait, a critical oil route if the U.S. hits Iran's power infrastructure.
6: Fox's Aisha Hosni at the White House. Iran accusing the U.S. of hitting civilian targets, something the U.S. is denying. That Canadian wildfire smoke impacting millions across the U.S. Ohio, Republican Senator Bernie Moreno on Fox's The Ingram Angle targeting the Canadian government.
8: We're going to put sanctions on them. That means holding their assets, making certain that they don't have visas. We're going to put tariffs, as President Trump talked about it, because we have to make certain that the people who are suffering get compensated.
6: The Canadian government, however, pushing back, saying this is partly a climate change issue. 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
3: I'm Kelly Bennett for SuperTalk Mississippi News. A House Select Committee has been studying the possibility of lowering property taxes. Representative Shane Barnett says the goal is to provide relief to taxpayers while keeping local governments funded.
9: Of course, anything that we do that provides relief to the taxpayers will cause some reduction in funds to our local entities. And you know, we're obviously not going to leave them totally missing out on this. So we've got to come up with ways to fill in that gap.
3: Collins Mayor Hope McGee-Jones also serves as president of the Mississippi Municipal League.
10: It's a lot of talks that are going around, and the league is definitely on top of that, and we are going to be putting things in place in order to make sure that our voices are heard. That's the main thing.
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3: Grammy winner and Mississippi native Marty Stewart and his fabulous Superlatives will perform at the Ellis Theater in Philadelphia, Mississippi on Sunday, August 9th. 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
8: 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I hope you're having a great day as we continue to put radio on the map. 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Super Talk Mississippi is this very unique network in the U.S., and I'm thrilled to be here on Super Talk Outdoors celebrating the outdoors every single Monday. Hey, listen, I came across a quote from John Muir the other day. If you enjoy the outdoors, you know John Muir and his history really well. But he said this once. He said, the clearest way into the universe is through a forest wilderness. I love the way he says that. I mean, he's essentially saying that every walk into the nature is a way to get far more than we would ever seek. That's true, though. When we go in the woods, man, we end up having so much more of, in just in terms of our senses are overwhelmed with the beauty of and the experiences that we have. And, if you're thinking about all these great ways to do that in Mississippi, this is the place to do it. Hey, listen, I had a great visit with Malcolm Reed recently. He has the Buck Junkie podcast. He's a barbecue king. He's doing really well on social media. If you haven't looked him up, you ought to look up Malcolm Reed. Just terrific dude. And I'm thrilled to have him as a regular guest on this show. But after the recent time of he and me being together, he came back and said, Ricky, you ought to have Rob Hoff, who works with the Corps of Engineers. But what he's doing as it relates to the physically challenged deer hunt, and especially what he's doing when it comes to turkey and his exploits of turkey hunts across the U.S. It's a great story. You ought to invite him on. So I connected with Rob, and we had a little bit of conversation, and I said, man, we need to get you on the show. So I'm thrilled today to have Rob Hoff for the first half of the show, and then we're going to talk coastal Mississippi fishing. Actually, you know what? We're actually not. We're going to have Ricky Flint on for the second half of the show. Our charter boat captains got tied up, so Ricky's going to be joining me for the second half of the show. Rob, how you doing, my friend?
9: I'm doing great. How are you?
8: I'm doing fantastic, man. Rainy in coastal Mississippi today. We've had our share of rain now for the past couple of weeks. But, if you don't like the weather in Mississippi, just wait a day and things are going to change. It's a hot and humid time of year for sure. Hey, when you tell people about what you do, just give me the elevator speech on what you do in your real, day job.
9: Yeah, so I am a natural resource specialist at Arcabala Lake with the U.S. Army Corps of Engineers. So everybody always asks, what do you do? What is your day job? Well, imagine just overseeing 44,000 acres. And so we do a little bit of everything. My main job as the land use program manager is overseeing the environmental stewardship and the natural resources out here. So that's typically what I do. We plant food plots for wildlife. We check wood duck nesting boxes, you know, different animal surveys, trying to get a population estimate, things like that. So honestly, though, I mean, it's everything from busting beaver dams to, you know, keep adjacent farmers' lands from flooding to rescuing people on the lake or lost hikers. So every day is different, but really, really enjoy my job.
8: Hey, man, that lake and the surrounding ecosystem, it is super special, isn't it?
9: Absolutely. Yeah, it is definitely, you know, it's a flood control lake. So it was built for flood control. But of course, when you have that much water and that much land, you've got recreation and you've got wildlife and environmental stewardship as well.
8: Yeah, it's super special. And we'll come back to all of that here in just a second, because there's a lot to talk about with Rob. Rob, where did you find your love of the outdoors?
9: You know, my dad was actually manager of Koster State Park, so I grew up in the park and basically had a 500-acre, you know, backyard of wood.

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1: Four. Actually, just turned five. And there was this really, really tiny little frog that was near my front door. And I opened up the door. He happened to be visiting during that time. And I said, Liam, come look. I want you to see this. And I said, you see that? And before I could even say frog, he had already slammed his hand down with a cup in his hand to catch the frog. It literally just came natural to him. He couldn't help it. But that's the way you were raised, isn't it?
2: Absolutely. Yeah. They, you know, my parents would turn me loose and, you know, just say, be back at dark. And, just exploring the creeks behind the house and climbing trees and doing all the things, you know, that you get to do out in nature. So it was a lot of fun.
1: So where did this, man, listen, I'm looking at this 30 years of turkey hunting, 2 World Slams, 3 Royal Slams, 6 Grand Slams, and you're currently working on the Super Slam, and you've harvested turkeys in 44 of 49 states. Unbelievable. Where did that come from?
2: So turkey hunting, my dad, he took me when I was 8 years old. And that was really, you know, when the turkey populations were really, really starting to boom here in Mississippi. And, you know, just the interaction with turkeys. I love deer hunting and other types of hunting, but, you know, turkey hunting, you're engaged. You call to the turkey, he answers, you make a move, he makes a move. It's like chess. And that just really fascinated me. Also, I think I have a problem sitting still for long periods of time. You don't really have to do that with turkeys. You can make moves on them, and you're not just sitting in one spot waiting on something to come by.
1: Well, right. One of the cool things about what you've been able to do as you've gone all over the United States, I mean, you're really closing in on that Super Slam, is you get a chance to kind of put Mississippi within the context of all these other states. How does Mississippi stand out?
2: You know, it's a really tough state for turkey hunting. And I think that's just because of the culture here in Mississippi. Everybody turkey hunts down here. And so we've got a lot of great public land, and that's the great thing about Mississippi is pretty much any block of public land you go to, you're going to find turkeys on them. And that's not really the case in a lot of these other states, you know, especially out west. There's millions and millions of acres of public land, but the turkey habitat is not always there. So you might have millions of acres at your disposal, but the turkeys are only on a small couple hundred acre blocks of those millions of acres. Wow. And so, yeah. But I mean, as far as turkey hunting goes, it's a tough state to turkey hunt because of all the pressure that it receives, but we've got a good number of turkeys.
1: Yeah. Yeah. One thing is interesting about our state that I love to brag about is the incredible habitat. That's for sure. I don't care if you're in the hills or in South Mississippi. There's just a wide variety of different experiences that you can be involved in, aren't there?
2: Yeah, absolutely. And like you said, you get to hunt turkeys in numerous different habitat types, all within, you know, 1 or 2 blocks of public land that are really adjacent to each other. You can go chase them in the, you know, river bottoms. You can chase them in the pine thickets. You can chase them in fields and, you know, oak flats and rolling hills. It's really unique.
1: Well, listen, when we get back on the other side, Butler Lake has the physically challenged deer hunt that they do every year, and they've done it for many, many years. Rob coordinates that. I mean, they've had as many as 70 physically challenged individuals that are

0: that are able to go out. And it's been a great way, actually, for the that habitat to manage the deer herd. And there's also, you know, a youth waterfowl hunt that happens there. So when we get back on the other side with Rob Hoff, we'll continue our conversation and figure out, you know, how did he get so committed to volunteerism and the way that he's involved? And he gets to be around all these other people who are also equally passionate about giving back. I think that I love that part about being an outdoorsman. People usually will give back. We'll see you after this break.
1: If you're expecting rip and read news and monotone interviews, you've got the wrong station. 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
0: 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We're just thrilled to have them as a sponsor of Super Talk Outdoors. Now let's get back to my buddy Rob Hoff, who's he actually works at the U.S. Corps of Engineers at Arkabutla Lake. And actually they have a really, really good physically challenged deer hunt. One of the more significant ones in the entire U.S. It's got a great history. First of all, Rob, how did you come to get involved in it? And tell us the significance of it, when you compare it to what's happening in the rest of the country?
8: Yeah, so it's actually been going on now. This will be the 37th year of it. So obviously it started long before I was a part of it. I've been helping out now for 17 years with it, and I've been overseeing it now for, this will be my seventh year. And the way it started out, we have a huge area. It's over 1,000 acres. It's almost 1500 acres of no hunting zone below our dam here. And that's just because, you know, that's where a lot of our recreation areas are and stuff like that. So it's a, you know, off limits to hunting. Well, what would happen is, you know, every year once the deer started getting the pressure from all the surrounding hunting areas, they would all flock to this, you know, safe haven below the dam. And the deer herd was really going unchecked, and there was vehicle accidents weekly. Disease was running through the deer herd because they were just overpopulated in this small area. And so they talked with the state about coming in and thinning the herd, just shooting the herd and leaving them lay. And I will have to give credit to Dean Hunter, who was a ranger here back in the 80s and early 90s. And he said, well, look, why don't we turn this into something that can be a win-win for everybody? And so back then, it was a lot more primitive than it is now, but they actually brought in physically challenged individuals and let them hunt these deer who were otherwise unpressured. So it was a little bit easier for the individuals with disabilities to come out and hunt these deer. It thinned out the herd, you know, kept it at a manageable rate. So they got to harvest deer, get the meat, get to go hunting, and it thinned out the deer herd. So it was a win-win for everybody involved. And it's just grown every year since then. So it started in 1990, was the first year they did it. They had 9 hunters, and they would take them out, you know, on four-wheelers and put them out there and just kind of, you know, put 4 stakes in the ground and wrap burlap around them. And if it rained, they got wet. And if it was cold, they got cold. And, you know, now it's grown over the years. And like you said, we're up to 70 hunters. We do it 2 weekends. We do 35 hunters each weekend, Friday, Saturday, Sunday. And they've got specially designed shooting houses that they can get in. It's made, you know, these houses are built for all the different disability types. We've got, you know, shooting sticks and, you know, buddy heaters. And I mean, you can have multiple support, you know, individuals with you if you need help. So these stands are, they're 8x8 stands. And, you know, like I said, they're on the ground, but we put them in different travel corridors of deer. So they've got the best opportunity to shoot, you know, to harvest their deer. And man, it is growing. We're getting people from all across the United States. You know, we have people coming from as far as Oregon, California, the Carolinas. So, I mean, Indiana, I mean, they come from all over. And it's just, it's a lot of fun, and it's that deer camp environment, and I think that's really the main draw, because it's really hunting. I mean, you're out there, you know, it's not, you sit out there, and at 5:37, a deer's going to walk out, you know, it's just like hunting anywhere else. And so, and when they get done hunting, you know, that we provide 3 meals a day for them. We've got this huge 14-foot by 6-foot fire pit. Everybody kind of hangs out around the fire pit, and it's just a lot of fun, you know. A lot of tall tales are told, you know, and every time a deer gets missed, you know, every time they tell the story around the campfire, it gets bigger and bigger, you know, and it's just a lot of fun to be involved with something like that.
0: Hey, so Rob, I'm curious about, is this the only time that hunting actually occurs in that sanctuary?
8: It is, yes. So that's another advantage that these guys get, these hunters get, is the deer are pretty much unpressured until the first 2 weeks of weekends of December. And boy, they get surprised once we take all these hunters out, and that they really have a great opportunity at harvesting the deer.
0: Have you seen some monsters harvested during this time?
8: Oh, absolutely. Yeah, it's not uncommon to pull out 140s, 150s every year, and sometimes bigger than that, you know.
0: Wow.
8: Yeah.
0: So I bet it's fun for the people who are volunteering and helping, because they get to go in and experience that. Some people just want to go experience what that would be like.
8: Oh, yeah, absolutely. And it's things that we take for granted. And I think that's what's really eye-opening for everybody is, you know, if you or I want to go out deer hunting, we just, you know, throw our boots on and walk out and, you know, hit a piece of public land or go behind the house or whatever and go deer hunting. But a lot of these hunters that are physically challenged, I mean, this might be their only chance each year to go. And they, you know, absolutely relish that. And to see the appreciation, it's addictive. I tell you, we haven't had any volunteers for this hunt that just show up 1 year and don't come back. Because once you come and you see how much it means to these hunters, it's addictive. You just keep coming back. And so our volunteer base has grown over the years. Cooks, you know, we have people that cook, they take the hunters out. Sometimes they'll sit in the stands with the hunters and help them out. Really, really neat.
0: And that's, you said you've run it for 7 years. Is that right?
8: That's correct.
0: That's a big job. I have had the opportunity to chair nonprofits and other efforts, and there's a lot of important details that have to be dealt with when you're putting on an event like this. And man, you'd be toast without a lot of volunteers to help you, wouldn't you?
8: 100%. Yeah. You know, like I said, I've been helping with it for 17 years, but running it is completely different than just, you know, volunteering or showing up and running a team. When you've got to coordinate all the ins and outs, I definitely rely heavily on volunteers and people with expertise in different areas to make this thing go around.
0: Well, I can't thank you enough on behalf of every outdoorsman who loves efforts like this, but also the volunteers. It's amazingly important. We're going to have to come back. I want to come back and do it. I had no idea that Arkabutla Lake was a 43,000 acre area. I had no idea it was that big.
8: Yeah, absolutely. It is. And, you know, we're in three different counties up in North Mississippi. It's mostly DeSoto and Tate County, but we've also got 4,300 acres of mitigation land that's down in Tunica County as well. So.
0: Man, that is really incredible. I mean, that's an area of the state we have some CWD challenges, and maybe the next time you and I talk, we can talk a little bit about that and the importance of managing population as it relates to all that. That's probably one of the most important things our state could focus on, is managing deer population. We've done a good job of letting deer walk, but what comes with that is that we're not really reducing the population as aggressively as we need to in Mississippi. That's one of the key ways to slow down the spread of CWD and other diseases for that matter. Rob Hoff, it's been a pleasure to spend some time with you, my friend.
8: Yeah, thank you so much. It was an honor to be on here, and looking forward to talking with you again.
0: Hey, we'll get you back on. I want to really dive into Arkabutla Lake. When we come back, we'll have Ricky Flint join me. We'll see you right after this.

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12: I'm Kelly Bennett for Super Talk Mississippi News. A House Select Committee has been studying the possibility of lowering property taxes. Representative Shane Barnett says the goal is to provide relief to taxpayers while keeping local governments funded.
13: Of course, anything that we do that provides relief to the taxpayers will cause some reduction in funds to our local entities. And you know, we're obviously not going to leave them totally missing out on this. So we've got to come up with ways to fill in that gap.
12: Collins Mayor Hope McGee Jones also serves as president of the Mississippi Municipal League.
14: It's a lot of talks that are going around, and the league is definitely on top of that, and we are going to be putting things in place in order to make sure that our voices are heard. That's the main thing.
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3: Conversation with Rob Hoff with the U.S. Army Corps of Engineers in North Mississippi. And, you know, he's the program manager and natural resource specialist at Arkabutla Lake. And what they've done for the physically challenged in this state for all these years, man. I mean, he's been involved in it for lots of years. He's been running it for 7 years. What a great history, starting with throwing up some burlap to now having these heated shooting houses that the physically challenged can get into. But it sounds awesome, man, the fact that they're going into that 1,500 acres that is pristine and literally a sanctuary, and the only time they hunt in those 2 days that they have this hunt. But if you know someone physically challenged that likes to hunt, or if you want to volunteer your time and be inspired like so many volunteers have been inspired, I would reach out to Rob Hoff, H-O-F-F, at the U.S. Corps of Engineers in North Mississippi. I think you'll be glad you did. What a special place and what a special hunt that is. I really appreciate him. In fact, we're going to have him back, and he's a certified burn manager. He works with local landowners and helps to manage their property and habitat for wildlife. He's just a kind of all-around great guy, and there's a lot to talk about with Rob. Okay, now let's shift gears and move over to my friend Ricky Flint, who's the executive director for the Mississippi Outdoor Stewardship Trust Fund and a regular on the show. I've been doing this show for almost 7 years, Ricky. It's hard to believe it now. But you've been on it in one capacity or another throughout the whole 7 years. It's been great getting to know you better.
4: Yeah, and it's a great vehicle to get the information out to not only our outdoorsmen and women, but just Mississippi in general. And you got some great information. Glad to be a part of it.
3: Good stuff, man. It's good to see you. One of the things we get to do offline is we get a chance to, as one guest is sort of passing the baton to the next guest. Interesting to discover that you and Rob knew each other, but I'm not surprised by that, man. You've been all over this state. I mean, for people who remember you well from your time at Mississippi Department of Wildlife, Fisheries, and Parks, running the alligator program. I mean, your whole career there, you got to meet some amazing people, didn't you?
4: No doubt. I've covered a lot of ground and worked in a couple of different capacities in different parts of the state. And over 30 years, I sure met a lot of people. And every once in a while, one of those phone numbers that was put in my phone 30 years ago will pop up. They'll send me a text or send me a call, and it's great to catch up and figure out, you know, how our paths crossed and how we can help each other again. It's really great to do that.
3: Hey, listen, the way I will relate this is that when I first got out of high school, I went to paramedic school at the University of Alabama in Birmingham, became an advanced paramedic, worked as a paramedic for a while. And then when it was in pre-med, I wanted to actually be an emergency room physician. And, you know, along the way, I decided it wasn't for me. Decided to change my major, went on to get an MBA, ended up in media, and the rest is history. But then when I was 5, I started playing drums. And I often say that once a drummer, always a drummer. Once a paramedic, absolutely, always a paramedic. It just comes with the territory. But I think once a conservation officer, whether you're retired or not, you're kind of always one, aren't you?
4: Yeah, and you know, it was a hard decision to make the decision I did to leave wildlife and enter into this position that I'm in now. And I can honestly say one of the toughest parts of it was that that camaraderie, that brotherhood that I was a part of with the law enforcement community, And trying to step away from that was very tough. And I can remember that first year, looking back, and all the things that kind of occur through the year, those annual things that you expect when you're working with the Department of Wildlife, when you're in the alligator program, when you're a conservation officer, the opening day of turkey season, the opening day of duck season, the opening day of deer season, the opening weekend of alligator hunting season, all those things that my mind and my body was used to being programmed to do didn't come into play anymore. And it was very strange. And I remember the first alligator season that I was not a part of in 2023 after having left. I remember me and my wife were sitting at dinner, and I hadn't even really thought about it. And my wife says, "You realize that alligator season opens up tonight?" And I was like, "Dang." And she said, "Do you miss it?" And I was like, "You know, I'm glad to have passed that baton on, and let's see what this will become under somebody else's leadership. And I can't wait to be a part of seeing how things go." And but to be honest, I did not miss working those 10 days and those 16 and 20 hour days and nights during that first alligator season. Out.
3: It's good. It's good stuff. Listen, I was the president of Mississippi Wildlife Federation back in the late 1990s. And I was just a young guy at the time. But I fast forward to today. I look back on that, and while I had an appreciation for the Department of Wildlife, Fisheries, and Parks, I can clearly tell you today, looking back, that I really didn't understand or appreciate just how significant the organization is. And more importantly, really, because I got a chance to do that here on this show, to get, you know, to have, I have such a great appreciation for the employees of the department and the work that they're doing, from law enforcement to biologists to the private land folks and those who manage the state parks and the lakes. And I mean, I could just go on and on, because I've had literally from all walks of life on this show, and I haven't met a single person, not a single person, that I didn't want to just celebrate because of the way they've dedicated their lives. And here's the other thing, Ricky, and you know this from your time there, they're all smart. They all got introduced to the outdoors in some way when they were young, and they decided they wanted to commit their lives to that. But they could have gone on to do all kinds of great things with their lives, but they chose that. I just think we're so lucky to have such great employees at the Department of Wildlife, Fisheries, and Parks. And for people who don't focus on it enough, they may only see maybe the law enforcement side every now and then or whatever it might be. Let me tell you, let me scream from the highest mountaintop. That department is full of so many dedicated people. We are so lucky to have them in this state, aren't we?
4: Right. You know, you're fortunate to be able to get some interaction with so many people in different facets of the Department of Wildlife. And, you know, today with media, social media, and a person's ability to bark and scream about different things that they may agree with or don't agree with and make accusations. And sometimes I think it's very unfair that some of the staff gets thrown into that for some criticism, but you and I both know that those people that work at Department of Wildlife, they're all in. They're completely in whatever role they're in. And for people to make accusations about what their intentions are, or things that they may do that make some impacts to different things here and there, those people, whether they're working in the fisheries and working with state lakes and our public waters, if it's WMA personnel and the work that they're doing on a specific WMA, different species programs, I know you know that those folks are completely all full in, and they only have the resources at heart, and they're trying to do their job with the resources they've got. And many times they go above and beyond the call of duty to make sure it gets done.
3: Well, we know this. There, when you talk about the outdoors and issues related to the outdoors, since there's such a wide variety of people in all walks of life who are engaged in it, you know, there can be times when they're dividing lines and people can be super passionate about what they're doing. And sometimes when our State Department is working on conservation or managing diseases or whatever it might be, it can come across as controversial when in fact it's really not, but it's controversial because it's pushing up against special interest or someone who's got a strong point of view that goes in another direction. But that just kind of goes with the territory. It's kind of like being in public life today, though. It's harder to be in public life today because of what you just mentioned, social media. Social media makes it worse. And the problem with social media, because I came from that, I was a digital media CEO. That's what I retired from being. That the way social media works and the algorithm works, they make more money when we're fighting with each other. They don't, you know, like Haley Barber used to tell me all the time, listen, national media doesn't cover planes that land safely. It's just the way it works. But we are there. Social media companies are making money when we're fighting with each other. And so they want division to happen. And division, it's easy for division to happen when it comes to the outdoors. That is for sure. Hey, listen, we're visiting with Ricky Flynn, who's the executive director for the Outdoor Stewardship Trust Fund. When we come back, I'll give him a chance to respond to that, and then we'll move on and just, you know, talk about the latest at the Outdoor Stewardship Trust Fund. We'll see you right after this.

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18: Political analysts have their eyes on the Georgia Senate race. Here's why. Georgia went red in 2016, backing Donald Trump in the presidential election. Next, it went blue, narrowly voting for Joe Biden, then swung back red to Trump in 2024. Some consider Senator John Ossoff one of the Democratic Party's most vulnerable senators seeking re-election. His Republican challenger, Congressman Mike Collins, was backed by Trump in the GOP primary runoff. Our Fox News survey of Georgia voters finds Ossoff has a significant lead over Collins. That's partly because more Georgians are concerned Collins is too close to Trump than that Ossoff is too liberal. 96% of Democrats favor Ossoff. 89% of Republicans go for Collins. That might not sound like a big difference, but then consider 10% of Republicans defect to Ossoff. I'm Dana Blanton. That's your Poll Parade.
19: We live in one of the best places in America to enjoy the outdoors. So let's talk about it. It's Super Talk Outdoors with Ricky Matthews on Super Talk Mississippi.
20: Welcome back to Super Talk Outdoors. Hope you're having a great day. We're visiting my friend Ricky Flint, who's the executive director for the Outdoor Stewardship Trust Fund. Hey, usually I just you have him on. We're just going to talk about the Outdoor Stewardship Trust Fund. But today I just mentioned to him, he's just such a lover of the outdoors in every respect. I just wanted to chat with him and catch up and see how life is in his world. But just coming back to the point I made about social media, that makes it so much more challenging than it used to be, sadly, doesn't it?
21: It does. And, you know, when I was with wildlife and fisheries, particularly in the alligator program. You know, that was my world, and other employees that are particularly those species program coordinators and things like that, that is their world. And they live it and breathe it, not only on the clock, but off the clock. And it's because they are so passionate about what they do. They're passionate about the resources that they're involved with. And if you are willing enough, strong enough to peruse social media and different other media sources and read the things that some people say about those programs or the agency or conservation groups, it's tough. Because you're on that side and you absolutely know what the goals are and what the information is, you know what the science is, and to receive that kind of criticism, sometimes I think a lot of people are just spewing words through frustration, and it's really not backed up with any real facts. And the hard truth is that what gets so frustrating is, you know, that certain readers or viewers see that, and that's the danger of social media, is when it's out there that people see it as fact. It doesn't matter what the story is. It doesn't matter whether it's about the latest plane crash, the latest political thing that's going on, or if it's about wildlife regulations and changes and things like that. It's tough for the employee to sit back and just take it, and they do get caught up. I know I did myself. You wanted to defend and provide information, and sometimes, as you know as well, it doesn't matter how much information you provide and what you can back it up with. Some people just simply are going to argue with you about it, and you just have to move on.
6: It's so interesting, man. Whether you're talking about something like managing CWD, or I think about that post last year that I did, I called it the devil deer, that deer that was killed, that amazing deer that was killed with a gun during bow season, and bow hunters heard the gun go off and caught the guy, and, you know, the rest is kind of history. I posted about it, and literally every single state had something to say about it. Everybody came in. 2.3 million people interacted with it. 165,000 commented. People are passionate, man, when you start talking about the outdoors, and you get into shooting, you know, trophy deer with a rifle during bow season, and it makes people crazy, man. That's just touching the tip of the iceberg. I know. Hey, so you guys got about $15 million plus some in the upcoming round, huh?
21: Yeah, we were very fortunate. The Mississippi legislature appropriated $15 million to the Outdoor Stewardship Trust Fund for this next fiscal year. And a lot of people may not realize this, but we are able to make some interest accruals off of our funding on those monies that have not been dedicated yet. And as many other state agencies are able to do, it's very good for the state government to be able to do that. And so with not only interest accruals that we've been able to get in the last year, but also a number of projects have been completed in the last fiscal year. And a number of those projects have finished under budget, believe it or not. Even in this current economy, some of these project entities are doing a great job of managing their projects, and they're coming in, closing under the expected costs. And so those monies roll over into the available funds for the next project cycle. So we got about $16.1 million at this point available that will be able to go towards projects in this next cycle, which will start taking applications very soon here in the next few weeks. Begins on August 3rd and will continue through a deadline of September 18th.
6: Hey, listen, when I talk to leaders from across the state, there's a lot of alignment these days around the Outdoor Stewardship Trust Fund. When you start something from scratch the way that we did, you know, now I think over 3 years ago, you think about the progress that we've made as more people come aware of it, a lot of focus on matching funds and
20: you know, making progress in that way. It's great to see the legislature support it with $15 million this coming year. It's really significant. I hope we run out of time, Ricky, but I hope we get to the point where we can make it a recurring fund so that we don't have to ask for the legislature to, you know, to ante up again every single year. Be great if that could be, you know, sustained over a long period of time without having to re-up it every single year. But the opportunity now that we've got this fund and we can draw down all these matching funds and do great projects to increase the outdoor enjoyment in Mississippi is just a really, really good thing. And I know that you've got your heart and soul in it, and so does the Board of Trustees. Congratulations on your work.
21: Yeah, and we've got the product to show now. We have numerous projects that are completed, and we've got something to show for it, and we're showing success.
20: Good stuff. Have a great day, and stay safe in the outdoors.
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10: This weekend on America's Roundtable, we're truly honored to host a principal leader advancing real reforms, Senator Marsha Blackburn from the great state of Tennessee. Senator Blackburn is a member of the Finance Committee, the Commerce, Science, and Transportation Committee, the Veterans Affairs Committee, and the Judiciary Committee. And without any further delay, welcome, Senator Blackburn. It's great to have you on America's Roundtable.
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22: It is always so good to join you all. Thank you.
10: Right on. And in fact, Senator Blackburn, our fellow Americans were alarmed by reports of large-scale fraud schemes uncovered in Democratic states such as California and Minnesota. In Minnesota, the Somalia fraud scandal exposed how individuals and criminal networks exploited taxpayer-funded programs for years, diverting resources intended to serve key communities. And Americans rightly expect that all those who defrauded taxpayers will be thoroughly investigated, prosecuted, and held accountable under the rule of law. And we also heard from Vice President Vance that some $160 billion were stolen. These

0: taxpayer funds. From your experiences and from what you're doing in Congress, could you explain the Fraud Accountability Act that you introduced, and why do you believe this legislation is important for strengthening accountability and enforcement against foreign actors who enter the United States to engage in fraudulent schemes that target taxpayer-funded programs?
1: Yes, and what you have just mentioned is the reason to do this. There are people who come here with the intent to defraud. Now, the Fraud Accountability Act would actually amend the Nationality and Immigration Act, and it would make fraud a deportable and denaturalizing event. What we have learned is that, just as you were saying, people come here and they say, okay, we can get a piece of this pie, whether it's Medicaid, Medicare, Social Security, our children's services, our healthcare services, and they begin these fraudulent companies and these storefronts. They're not providing a service. They're not providing meals for elderly. They are not keeping children. They are not treating autism. They're not delivering hospice services. They are collecting checks. So this legislation would make all fraud, whether it is against a local, state, or federal government, or it's against the American people, and all fraud from dollar one. Right now, fraud at the level of $10,000 has to be committed before it kicks in. So someone can say they've got four or five family members. They can pay everybody $9,999, and they can all be paid by the company that amount, and it doesn't trigger a look. So this means all fraud. And then if you are a naturalized citizen, it puts you before a court, any federal court. Don't have to wait for an immigration court. Any federal court can hear that you have defrauded people or the government or the taxpayers, and you can be removed. You can be denaturalized and removed if you're here, and whether it's legal, illegal, a work visa, a green card, permanent resident, you would be deported. So that is what this does. It basically tightens that up and goes right hand in hand with the good work that Vice President Vance and his fraud task force are doing. And as you said, they have already tagged about $160 billion worth of fraud. And what we know from people that have worked at the Government Accountability Office and also at the Office of Management and Budget, they think the fraud may go as high as $500 billion a year.
2: Wow, that's a lot.
1: Yeah.
2: Yes. Senator Blackburn, with your leadership and joined by Senator Graham, this past week you introduced the Election Security Partnership Act to incentivize states to submit their voter registration lists to the U.S. Department of Homeland Security through the Systematic Alien Verification for Entitlements Program, so-called SAFE program.
1: Yeah.
2: The SAFE program at DHS is an online intergovernmental service designed to determine citizenship and immigration status of individuals within federal, state, and local jurisdictions in order to ensure that illegal aliens are removed from voter lists. Only 26 states have adopted this service. Senator Blackburn, what are the obstacles and how to remove them in order for all the states to adopt the SAFE program and to ensure that only American citizens vote in our elections?
1: Oh, Natasha, I've got to tell you, everybody, 83% of the American people, everybody I'm talking to in Tennessee is saying it is imperative that we pass Save America Act. And as you all know, we've not been able to get the 50 votes in the Senate for this. Some of us have worked on this legislation for 3 years. So let's break it apart and pass one piece at a time. Now, the legislation that I have filed would make certain that states, as you said, 26 states are using this DHS registry that tells you who is a legal resident, who is in the country on a work permit or a visa, or who is here illegally. Now, you take your voter roll and you check it against that list, and anybody who's on a voter roll who is on the save list, you have to take them off so that they are not allowed to vote. It's common sense. Mm-hmm. You should be a citizen of our country if you're going to vote. And what this does is put incentives into grants. In other words, they're going to get more money if they're doing this, because their citizens are going to know that their elections are actually accurate elections. Let's make it easier to vote, let's make it harder to cheat, and let's make certain that people who are in the country illegally never vote in our elections.
0: Senator Blackburn, in March of this year, you joined President Trump during his first visit to Memphis since the launch of the Memphis Safe Task Force, an initiative aimed at addressing the city's crime crisis. And you have shared that in 2024, under the Biden administration, Memphis recorded the highest crime rate in the country. In fact, through your leadership, things have changed, and the Memphis Safe Task Force has driven down overall crime by 43% compared with a year ago. Senator Blackburn, could you discuss the strategies behind this initiative, the role of federal and local law enforcement partnerships, and what lessons other cities facing similar public safety challenges and problems can learn from the Memphis experience?
1: Well, Memphis is the model when it comes to keeping cities safe. And I give President Trump and the Attorney General and Kash Patel at the FBI the credit for really elevating this. And what you've seen is the crime rate in Memphis has dropped by 50%. Everyone says the streets are cleaner, the crime rate is down, Memphians are excited. And this has happened because you've got a good mayor, you've got a good police chief, they are working with the 30 federal agencies that are there, and the three state agencies, the TBI, the Tennessee Highway Patrol, and also the National Guard that are in Memphis. And they have made about 10,000 arrests. They have taken more than 1,000 gang leaders off the streets, and they have issued 4,000 warrants. They've recovered 150 missing children. Hmm. So this has been incredibly successful, and it is because everyone decided to work together for the safety and the good of Memphis. I am so proud of the people that have really put so much effort into making certain Memphis is safe.
0: You're truly to be commended for your leadership indeed.
2: And Senator Blackburn, Iran has been designated as a state sponsor of terrorism since 1984. Iran's regime is responsible for over 900 American deaths, injuring and maiming thousands of American soldiers. And they have continued to call for death of America and death of Israel. Iran's regime brutally murdered over 40,000 Iranians in the peaceful protests at the turn of this year. Senator Blackburn, with President Trump's leadership, we have clear objectives. Iran's nuclear enrichment, their ballistic missile development, and the support for terrorist groups in the region has to stop. What are your thoughts about the next steps and the timeline to secure these objectives?
1: President Trump has been very clear. Iran can never have a nuclear weapon. And for the good and the safety of our children and grandchildren, we need to make certain Iran never has a nuclear weapon. The president has been very precise. Iran has to turn over all of this enriched uranium, and the International Atomic Energy Agency can receive that, but you've got to get it out of Iran. We cannot have Iran be a nuclear-powered Iran. And as you said, they are the world's largest state sponsor of terrorism. Hezbollah, Hamas, the Houthis, the IRGC, all the other splinter groups that are out there Iran funds each of these. They put hundreds of millions of dollars every year into funding terrorism. And we have to make certain that Iran cannot do that. Now, Operation Epic Fury and Operation Economic Fury are working, and Iran is experiencing about 200% inflation. Secretary Bessent has placed sanctions

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1: That we can get the price at the pump down. Everyone is ready to see inflation go back down. Of course, under Joe Biden, inflation was up to 9%, and it had come back down to about 3% with President Trump. It has ticked back up a little bit. We need to get that down. We need to focus on affordability. We need to get the price of gas down. And so making certain that Iran comes to the table and we get an enforceable deal is what we have to do.
2: And Senator Blackburn, when we talk about sanctions against Iran,
1: what we have to make certain is we get the strait open and that we are able to meet all of our energy needs and then to export. And President Donald Trump always negotiates from a position of strength. You have seen that as he has worked with our allies in addressing this situation with Iran. And this is why it is imperative that we get them to the table and that we get an enforceable deal with them.
3: Indeed. And we thank you so much for your continued leadership, Senator Marsha Blackburn, and for all that you're doing in advancing freedom for our fellow Americans and Tennesseans across the great state of Tennessee.
2: Thank you so much, Senator Blackburn.
1: Always a pleasure. Thank you.
4: 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We'll be right back after these messages.
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3: America's Roundtable, we are truly honored to be joined by Congressman Randy Fine, who represents Florida's 6th Congressional District and serves on the House Foreign Affairs Committee and the Education and Workforce Committee. Indeed, he is a tireless champion in advancing principal policy ideas and common sense legislative priorities that benefit our fellow Americans. And without any further delay, a warm welcome to Congressman Randy Fine. Good morning, Congressman Fine.
2: Welcome, Congressman Fine.
11: Good morning. Nice to be with you.
3: Congressman Fine, according to a Pew Research's own findings in late 2025, polling consistently shows that an overwhelming majority of Americans support requiring government-issued photo ID.

0: identification to vote, with nationwide surveys indicating that 83% to 84% of U.S. adults favor these requirements. Congressman Fine, why the delay in passing the Save America Act, and what can citizen voters do to see this common sense bill passed, and who is blocking this principal legislative measure?
1: Well, the reason is Democrats can't win if they don't cheat. And so while Americans may want photo ID, Democrat politicians don't, because without it, they can't get all their votes from illegal immigrants and non-citizens in order to stuff the ballot box. So it's Democrats that are stopping this from getting the 60 votes that we need in the Senate. This has passed the House multiple times. It can't get 60 votes in the Senate. They tried to do it as part of reconciliation, and it couldn't even get 50 votes because four Republicans voted against it. I don't know that that would have mattered even if it had passed, because I think it might have gotten stripped out because of the reconciliation rules. But the bottom line is this: Democrat politicians can't win if they don't cheat, and as a result, they want to facilitate cheating.
2: That's unfortunate. And when it comes to illegal immigration, we have two major problems. Firstly, invasion of foreign criminals, which presents a national security threat. And secondly, the massive illegal immigration increased the demand and prices for housing, crowding out young American families, crushing their American dream, and also increased the cost of welfare for healthcare and education paid by all Americans. As Dr. Milton Friedman, Nobel laureate in economics, said, you cannot simultaneously have a welfare state and free immigration. Congressman Fine, you introduced and co-sponsored legislation to secure the border, uphold the rule of law, and protect the American people. Could you kindly share with us about the results so far and the next steps in deporting illegal aliens and securing our border?
1: Well, it's a struggle. Again, the Democrats want an open border for people who hate America, want to steal our elections, and want to raid our coffer to get as much free stuff as they can. Look at the Somalians in Minnesota. So it is a real issue. We need to do the following. We need to deport every single illegal immigrant without exception. I don't care if you've been here for 5 minutes or five decades. If you're here illegally, you need to leave. The second thing we need to do is we need to stop the inflow. Now, the president has ended the influx of illegal immigrants, but we need to stop the influx of legal immigrants who are coming here to get free stuff and don't share American values. And then the third thing we need to do is we need to deport all of these visitors that we've allowed into this country but who hate it. And the final thing is we need to denaturalize and deport people who lied to become citizens, people like Ilhan Omar and Zohran Mamdani. We do that and it will have dramatic effects on the affordability of Americans. People need to understand this. When you have 10, 20, 30 million people living in houses that could be occupied by actual Americans, that drives up the price of houses. When they're sitting in the emergency room because they don't have insurance, that drives up the cost of health care. When their kids are going to our schools, costing us $10,000 to $20,000 a child, that drives up the taxes that you pay for education. And when you pay your auto insurance and you pay for that uninsured and underinsured motorist insurance, you're paying for car insurance for illegal immigrants who are driving and shouldn't be. You do these things, you bring down the cost of living in the United States. And so when Democrats fight efforts to deport illegal immigrants, they are fighting to make America expensive for Americans.
2: Right.
0: Yes, indeed. Congressman Fine, it is disappointing that several NATO member states, including Spain, France, and Italy, blocked U.S. military aircraft and fighter jets involved in Operation Epic Fury. Yet Europeans want cheap oil. And on the other hand, Israel has been a strong ally for America in a dangerous part of the world and a rampart for the West, including America's forces in the region. And once again, we're noticing these brazen attacks by Iran, targeting Israeli citizens, Arab states such as Bahrain, UAE, and Kuwait. Congressman Fine, what is your message to our fellow Americans about the next steps to ensure that Iran never gets a nuclear weapon that would place our children and the next generation as hostages of a death cult? And from your vantage point as an elected official on the House Foreign Affairs Committee, why is the U.S.-Israel partnership vital for America's national security and the future of the free world?
1: Well, there's a lot to unpack there. I would start with NATO. And look, it's clear to me that NATO is a bit of a one-way street. street. We support them, but they don't support us. And I think we need to revisit these so-called allies like Spain, like Francistan, like Italy. And the fact of the matter is, as they have allowed an Islamic takeover of their countries, as they have chosen to give up the values of their countries and turn themselves into Muslim states, we have to revisit whether we can count on them as allies. And I think that is a discussion worth having moving forward. As it relates to Iran, they cannot be allowed to have a nuclear weapon. And I support the president doing what he has to do to make that stop. As bad as it is to pay an extra dollar or $1.50 a gallon of gas, it would be a heck of a lot worse if a nuclear bomb went off in Washington, D.C., New York, Orlando, Florida, or Miami, Florida, which is what the Iranians seek to do. As it relates to Israel, Israel's our only real ally, I think, left in the world that truly shares our values and that we can count on. I mean, look, NATO, Western Europe was our key ally, but I don't think we can count on them anymore. Maybe some of the countries, but certainly not all of them. And Israel, we can count on, and Israel doesn't ask for us to fight their wars. I mean, they fight their wars, and they have helped in Iran. They haven't sat back and said, America, you do all the work. That doesn't mean we're always going to agree, but I think they are a stalwart ally that shares our values, that works with us every day, and that we can count on in a way that we cannot with these countries that have chosen to become Muslim vassal states.
0: Indeed, well stated, Congressman
2: right.
0: Fine.
2: And Congressman Fine, we applaud Treasury Secretary Bessent for successfully implementing Operation Economic Fury. The sweeping financial blockade, severely targeting Iran's regime, international shadow banking, covert digital assets exchanges, and illicit oil smuggling fleets. Since our last America's Roundtable conversation, we have yet to see sanctions against culprits in Croatia. The U.S. Attorney for Washington, D.C. filed a lawsuit in March 2025, this was last year, for $47 million of proceeds from sale of Iranian oil, which was stored in Croatia's government-owned facility. Congressman Fine, this is not an isolated case. How do we hold to account foreign corrupt officials of NATO member countries who have been fueling Iran's terrorism financing for decades and funneling money to D.C.?
1: Well, that's why you hear me talk about whether we should still be in NATO. I mean, if these countries are going to work with our enemies, then we should stop working with them. And I'm not super familiar with the details about Croatia, but if you're undermining American foreign policy, then you are not our friend. And so if that's what they're doing, then we need to revisit all of those relationships. I'm done with America subsidizing the world and protecting the world, but when we need something from them, they're not there for us. There's a few countries that I think that we can count on. I think good allies coming to mind are like India and Japan and Israel. But when it comes to Western Europe, it's largely a massive disappointment these days. And it's largely fueled by their decision to become Muslim nations. And with that, become nations that support Iran or, you know, the Fakistinians in Gaza or whatever. And so I'm very, very disappointed with what we see coming out of Western Europe.
2: Right. And finally, briefly on the U.S. economy, Congressman Fine, you clearly defined your priorities to support working families and the Green New Scam, protect American industry, and stand with President Trump to enforce America First trade policy. Based on the latest jobs report, the employment increased by 172,000 in May, while creeping inflation at 4.2% in May is reducing the purchasing power of our fellow Americans. Can you share with us about the next steps to achieve higher rates of economic growth and rein in the current inflation, which is still far from the record high inflation of 9.1% during the Biden administration?
1: Well, I think we've talked about the two most important things we can do. Number one, actually, I'll say that the 10 most important things we can do. The first nine are deport. I don't know if I've said it nine times. But when you deport tens of millions of people who aren't should not be in this country, we will have massive price reductions in rent, auto insurance, health care costs, and education costs. Anyone who doesn't want to deport every single illegal wants your life to be more expensive. And the second thing we can do is we can wrap things up in Iran, and that will bring gas prices back down to where they were before, if not lower. We do those two things and we make America more affordable. But those people who are protecting illegal immigrants, they want your life to cost more.
2: That's a very simple recipe, Congressman Fine.
1: Support them all.
0: Exactly. Well, on America's Roundtable, we are truly privileged to have on our program a distinguished and principled leader who's dedicated to advancing policies that strengthen our nation, expand our opportunities, integrity and uphold the values that unite us as Americans. Congressman Randy Fine represents Florida's 6th Congressional District and serves on the House Foreign Affairs Committee and the House Education and Workforce Committee. Thank you, Congressman Fine, for joining us on America's Roundtable.
2: Thank you so much, Congressman Fine.
1: Thanks for having me, guys.
3: As our fellow Americans gather to mark America's 250th anniversary, America's Roundtable is creating and publishing America, Our Story of Freedom, a historic commemorative book and online companion covering the period from the American founding with the signing of the Declaration of Independence on July 4, 1776, to the celebratory events on July 4, 2026.
2: This commemorative book is a collectible, intellectual artifact that includes the nation's founding documents, letters from America's revolutionary leaders and early statesmen, inspiring essays provided by historians and leaders in industry, arts and culture, and technology, all combined with images of historic paintings, classic photographs, and maps. This book celebrates the enduring legacy of the nation's first generation of leaders and captures the sacrifices, struggles, and triumphs of Americans over the nation's 250-year history. The volume will feature essays written by respected historians, renowned authors, and leaders, including former Speaker Newt Gingrich, Dr. Ben Carson, Dr. Victor Davis Hanson, Kathleen Lee Gifford, U.S. Ambassador Peter Hoekstra, Chairman Mike Bost, U.S. Senator Marsha Blackburn, former Congresswoman Michelle Bachmann, Chris Mitchell, Chairwoman Virginia Fox, Keith Craig, as well as leading members of Congress, state governors, and influential Americans from key fields and industries.
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2: 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On America's Roundtable, we are truly honored and privileged to host Mario Andretti today. And Mario Andretti is one of the most celebrated race car drivers in history and a defining figure in American motorsports. Born in Italy and raised in the United States, Andretti became known for his extraordinary versatility across nearly every major form of racing. He won the Indianapolis 500, the Daytona 500, the Formula One World Championship, and 4 IndyCar National Championships, making him one of the few drivers to achieve elite success across open wheel, stock car, sports car, and Formula One racing. His career spanned 5 decades with 111 major victories, and his name has become synonymous with speed, excellence, and the American dream. Mario Andretti, welcome to America's Roundtable.
5: Thank you. Thank you, Natasha and Joel. Thanks for having me.
3: Well, it's so great to see you. Thank you for joining us on America's Roundtable.
2: Mario, Joel, our son David, and I greatly enjoy our visits to your place of birth in Montana. Your and my birthplaces are just 40 miles away. Montorno, which is today's Motovun, to Fiume, which is today's Rijeka.
5: Well, you are from Fiume?
2: Yes, that's right.
5: Rijeka. Yes, I learned that you're from that region, so we were neighbors there, basically.
2: That's right.
5: Yeah.
2: We were delighted to spend time in a new museum in Montorno, which is dedicated to you.
5: that's really neat. I know, you're the first one, actually, that I know that they visited that. But I'm sure there were others.
2: Right, and we heard the stories of your first racing experiences at age of 8, I believe, down the hill of the steep roads in Montorno. Mario, your life is a true American dream story. Could you kindly share with us about your journey from your native Italy to America and living the American dream?
5: Well, actually, yes, I'm very proud, and I love to talk about that because I said this many times, that I am a true example of what the American dream is about, because as you just mentioned, my passion and my brother Aldo, my twin brother, began, I don't know why, in Montorno. We didn't have a car there, but all of a sudden we just wanted to race down the hill, you know, from Barbacan down in front of my house, you know, to the Borgo. And then when we went to, we were in a refugee camp in Lucca after the war, then the same thing, Formula One became very, very popular. Well, of course, in Italy, everything started because Alfa Romeo and Farina were the first ones to win an official world championship race in Formula One. And then the first Italian world champion, Alberto Ascari, which was at the young age, you know, when I was a teenager. So again, the dream began there, because in 1954, some friends took Aldo and I to Monza to see the Italian Grand Prix. And that's where all the hero of the moment, you know, were competing. And from there on, there was no plan B. You know, the impossible dream was in place. But it was that impossible dream if you would stay there. So by coming to America, you know that we arrived here on a Thursday in June. And on a Sunday afternoon, we were at my uncle's house and just lounging. And all of a sudden, we see lights in the background and a roar of engines. Aldo and I looked at each other. We ran. We followed the noise, and we arrived. There was a racing, it's a local racing at the local track. And Aldo and I looked at each other. Well, this is not Formula One, but it looks very doable. 2 years later, we started building our own car, a race car, to race there. So, again, talk about the American dream and the opportunities. Only here we could have achieved that. And I've been so blessed because, you know, one thing's after another, just we're going in the right direction. And ultimately, I had the opportunity to satisfy my ultimate dream, which was, like right from the beginning, to drive and win the world championship in Formula One. So, and driving, also drove for Ferrari, won many races there, won my first Formula One race in South Africa with a Ferrari. So a lot of those things just all of a sudden just happened. And again, you know, there's one thing that my father used to say. You know, he was at the age, obviously, probably my age now, but he used to say, Mario, it's a shame that you have to die in America, because he wanted to live. He says, you know, it's so wonderful here, And, you know, I said, it's a shame that you have to die. You know that it's coming sooner or later, right? So there was a statement that really said something, you know, about what we're experiencing here, how fortunate we are to live in this land. And now, of course, you know, celebrated 250th anniversary of this beautiful country. You know, we have who's America named after? Amerigo Vespucci.
3: Yes.
5: And Colombo. So, you know, I get this this paper here. Uh-huh. And like I said, how proud are we, I said, of individuals like Columbus, Christopher Columbus, you got Amerigo Vespucci, Giovanni Caboto, you know, some of these. And like I said, you know, we have, as Italians, we contribute it.
2: Right.
3: Yes, absolutely.
2: Right.
3: That is so true. And you have been a pioneer, a legend in the sports racing arena. I think that as we look back on history, we look at individuals like yourself taking risks and being a person of courage and integrity and bringing so much to this sport. And the IndyCar DC Grand Prix 2026 marks a historic entry for the NTT IndyCar Series, bringing high-speed open-wheel racing to a location that has never before hosted a motor race on its streets, the National Mall in Washington, D.C. And it appears that Roger Penske and the team have wanted to bring the Indy to D.C. for some time, along with you and others. And officials have framed the event as part of America's 250th birthday celebration, a weekend designed to showcase speed, spectacle, and national pride. And the inaugural Freedom 250 Grand Prix of Washington, D.C. is planned for August 21 to 23, 2026, with a climax on Sunday, August 23. And Mario, you've always been an ambassador for American motorsports. You've raced through so many defining moments in the history of sports racing, truly a unique form of competition in which athletes and machines perform as one, and where courage meets innovation. As IndyCar prepares to race with the heart of the nation's capital during America's 250th birthday celebration, what does that moment represent to you personally? What do you hope fans in America and around the world take away from it? And what message do you think this event sends about the sport's place in American culture?
5: Well, again, you know, I don't think I can even express, you know, how proud we are, you know, to have had this opportunity. Actually, I kudos to Roger Penske for trying to present this to our president, to President Trump, as to a great idea of celebrating our major discipline of the sport. You know, which, you know, includes IndyCar racing. All we know that how, you know, the value, historic value of the Indy 500, which, you know, they already have celebrated. We're up to the 109th running of that particular race, and there's a series tied to it. And now it's going to be a one-off event in Washington, as you say, on a street circuit, as you see, which I geographically I look at the circuit, it's going to be very, very competitive. Very, I think I'm impressed actually at the geography of it, and we can't wait. Looking so forward to being there, and what a better way to celebrate the 250th anniversary of this country with a IndyCar race at the Capitol.
3: Yes.
5: You see, things don't get any better than that for us.
2: That's amazing. And Mario, we were greatly inspired by reading your letter to my younger self, which you wrote at the age of 76. And we would encourage our listeners to go seek that letter. And with your permission, we would love to put it on our website. And in this must-read letter, you said, and I quote, "One of the most important pieces of advice I can give to you, Mario, is to never give up on your dream. Never settle, not for second place, not for anything less than being a world champion, like Alberto Ascari. don't have a plan B. You're just out there and don't have any reservations because everything you dream of will happen to you, unquote. Mario, how did that advice to never give up, never settle, and have no plan B, how did it shape your journey from a young dreamer to a world champion? And what is your advice to a new generation of dreamers?
5: Well, obviously, you could see that I was purely driven by passion and love for what I wanted to do. And again, you know, even when it comes to potential discouragement, even in the sport, you know, we started racing with my brother, you know, and we didn't dare tell my dad because my dad had the natural protective feeling, you know, as a father, because the sport in those decades was not very, very kind at times. It was actually rather cruel, you know, because we were losing the drivers every year, you know, top drivers. Unfortunately, it was not as safe, but still never deterred by that negative. You know, it was, like I said, I technically, realistically, I think there could have been many roadblocks, there are many reasons for me, you know, not to really say, okay, maybe this takes too much risk, too much this, too much that. But I overcame all of that because I refused to dwell on the potential negatives, which were like, you know, I was losing friends and so on and so forth. Mm. So nothing deterred me. The point I'm making, and my advice is always said that if you really have this feeling about passion, about something, I mean, go for it. I mean, go for it no matter what. No matter what the problems that you think you may have to face, you're going to overcome it. Just keep working at it.
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2: America's Roundtable, we're truly honored and privileged to host Mario Andretti today. Mario Andretti is one of the most celebrated race car drivers in history and a defining figure in American motorsports.
3: Because it worked out for me. Like I said, not everything was, the road was not always paved, is what I'm saying. A lot of bumps on the road, you know, but I never allowed that to deter me. Today, I challenge anyone to have more love and passion for the sport than I do. Maybe as much, but nowhere.

0: anywhere near. There's no way that anyone will love the sport more than I do.
1: Indeed, Mario. You worked with Innovative Engineering, driving for Team Lotus. You played a central role during the development of the groundbreaking Lotus 78 and Lotus 79. These cars actually pioneered the effective use of ground effect aerodynamics, which dramatically increased cornering speeds and reshaped Formula One car design for years to come. And although engineers such as Colin Chapman led the technical innovation, your driving skills helped demonstrate the competitive potential of this technology. Mario, you were behind the wheel as the Lotus 78 and 79 introducing this ground effect aerodynamics to the world. When you first drove these cars, what convinced you that they weren't just faster, but were going to change and revolutionize the future of motorsport?
0: Well, here's the thing. I mean, I'll start with this, that what really kept me really fascinated and totally interested in the sport is that during the decades that I was active, there were so many innovations because there was so much to be learned yet about it. And the progression was, how do we make the car go faster? You know, and then one of the most powerful aspects of that is aerodynamic downforce to glue the car to the ground. It's the opposite of what you do to an airplane. An airplane needs lift to fly, and we need that same force to go down, to be glued to the ground. And I was part of that, you know, the new development of ground effects, you know, with Colin Chapman. And some of it was we reached by accident almost, but we were able to identify it. There was a test in Germany that really brought this thing to life in so many ways because of what I felt during the test in Hockenheim. And again, then we started developing more and more. And as you say, the ground effects aspect in our sport just changed the performance at every category of the sport. You know, it's as far as driving performance. So all of these things were something that, to me, waiting for the new car was almost like a father waiting for a new baby. Now I kept saying that baby that whenever was born wasn't always the best looking baby, sometimes like cross-eyed and one leg shorter than the other, you know, because not every race car was better. But you still look forward to it, and then you look forward to making it better and better. But we were learning so much, and again, all of that also psychologically played, you know, in thinking that, you know, the more that I know, the easier it will be for me, and so on and so forth. You know what I mean? Right. You know, it gives you confidence type of thing. The thing that I was fortunate about is the fact that I experienced the evolution into the modern side, you know, of the computer telemetry. I drove the very first race car with telemetry at the test, proving ground test in Detroit with Ford and an Indy car, where we could actually give information back to the pits as to what the car was doing while it was running, obviously, which is what you get today. But again, I was part of so many firsts in that respect that it kept me alive, just kept me wanting more and more. And that's why I think probably today I have more appreciation for where we are today, because I know where we came from.
2: Right.
0: You see, and so again, it's sometimes I say, you know, my driving style it would be perfect for today because I was not very patient, And then I was many times accused by the engineer of taking too much out of the car. Maybe at the beginning, I should have been more patient. Patience was not my virtue, you know, but today, the way the rules are, you can go out there and just flat out, you know, 10 tenths from the beginning. That's the way it would have worked for me. So in one way, I wish I would be driving today. And on the other side, I know that I like the fact that I know where we came from and where we are. And I have more appreciation of where we are.
2: All right. And Mario, in your letter to my younger self, you also share about the dangers of racing, which drew you to the sport. The idea of pushing the limits of the car, the track, and yourself. And you said, and I quote, "It's the pure adrenaline of pushing those limits that captures you. The greater the speed, the greater the risk, the greater the rush," unquote. And Mario, you had an amazing, long, successful racing career without suffering any major injuries along the way. And looking back, how would you explain being able to compete at such a high level for so many years while avoiding major injury? Was it preparation, instinct, discipline, faith, divine protection, or perhaps a combination of all of them?
0: Divine protection, trust me. I mean, it's sometimes I explain to myself, why was I spared? And, you know, in discussions, I've had so many close, I can point two or three where for a split second it could have been the end, yet I was spared. And so I don't know how you explain that, except for, like I said, my uncle priest up there, Don Quirino, he knew our passion because, you know, back when we were still back home, we thought that we were going to start racing in motorcycles first because it was a lot easier to do that. And I said to my uncle priest, we're going to be able to somehow figure out to provide one. So he knew that we had this thing in us. So he protected me all along, you know, and I feel, quite honestly. And again, you cannot explain why I got away with so much because I drove competitive in just shy of 900 races in my life. And I only missed two races throughout my career because of injury. Uh-huh. And so I've been spared, and that's a blessing in itself, you know, and I don't take it for granted, trust me, you know, because I lost some of my closest friends, mm-hmm. you know, in a sport. And as I say, we're enjoying great moments today because the sport, it's not only the performance side of it, but the safety side mm-hmm. has been dealt with vigorously. And this gives today's drivers the best opportunity ever to retire on their own terms, which is, you know, it needed to happen, you know, but, you know, as you say, you know, there were, you know, through those periods, if you dwelled on that potential negative, there's no way that you could exist. And I had so much love and passion for it that nothing was going to stand in my way. I felt responsibility I had a young family. We married, Deanne and I married very young. I was 21, she was 19. And we had our first child, you know, at the following year, you know, and with three children, young children, I felt the responsibility. And she was not a race fan, believe it or not, you know, but she knew what she was getting into. She had to. And she knew what I needed to have. So never made me feel guilty. Oh, you know, Mario, how can you go out there and take so many risks and so forth? You have a family. Never that. Never. Mm-hmm. Never made me feel that way. And I realize now how important that was for me to be able to exist and do my job properly. But there were so many elements there that worked for me and people that maybe at the time I didn't really appreciate how important they were for the way they were looking at the situation. And without even maybe not saying anything, they were helping me, to be honest with you. And my wife was a true rock in this respect, you know, that she was, again, the one that kept me serene, if you will, you know, throughout my career. And yeah, there's so many things that could have just taken it, you know, in a negative way, but none of that existed. You know, I didn't do this alone. Trust me. This is a truly, truly a team sport. There's so many moving parts here. And I have lifetime friendships throughout the world of individuals that work together, we race together, and it's amazing how we bond through something that you know, we so much believe in, you know, and we all derive the same satisfaction when we're successful. My biggest actually joy was to be able to come in and on the last lap of a winning race and seeing the smiles and the mechanics that worked their butts off, you know, to give me a car that was capable, and seeing them enjoying as much as I did, all of that, you know.
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4: 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So no matter if you're at the master carpenter level or not quite sure how to use a level, The Handyman Show answers your questions with a healthy dose of humor and some great music, too. This ain't your same old Mississippi. 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
5: I'm Kelly Bennett for Super Talk Mississippi News. A House Select Committee has been studying the possibility of lowering property taxes. Representative Shane Barnett says the goal is to provide relief to taxpayers while keeping local governments funded.
6: Of course, anything that we do that provides relief to the taxpayers will cause some reduction in funds to our local entities. And you know, we're obviously not going to leave them totally missing out on this. So we've got to come up with ways to fill in that gap.
5: Collins Mayor Hope McGee-Jones also serves as president of the Mississippi Municipal League.
7: It's a lot of talks that are going around, and the league is definitely on top of that, and we are going to be putting things in place in order to make sure that our voices are heard. That's the main thing.
8: Hello, I'm Sean Tindall, Commissioner of the Mississippi Department of Public Safety. Since 2021, Mississippi has seen a 25% reduction in fatalities involving crashes with commercial motor vehicles. Many of those crashes could have been avoided. DPS, through its MHP's Motor Carrier Unit and the Commercial Transportation Enforcement Division, is partnering with Big Rig Truckers to conduct safety checks across our state for the Trooper and Trucker Safety Initiative. 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Thank you, and drive safely.
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5: Grammy winner and Mississippi native Marty Stewart and his fabulous superlatives will perform at the Ellis Theater in Philadelphia, Mississippi on Sunday, August 9th. 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
18: Streaming prices keep going up, but more could be free soon. According to Business Insider, Disney Plus is considering offering stream watchers a free tier. While nothing's been publicly announced, nor has a timeline been revealed, an employee says Disney Plus is facing competition from other streaming services that offer plenty to watch without asking for a dime, such as on YouTube and on the Fox-owned Tubi, which is free. Consumers in the past decade had flocked to streaming services to save money compared to traditional cable subscriptions, but services for which people have been accustomed to paying a little are now charging more. Netflix raised its prices this year, as did Apple TV Plus and Paramount Plus. And plus, there are upcharges for better video and sound quality or reduced or no commercials. 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
19: I'm Ashley DeVorkin with a Fox Celebrity Profile with Keanu Reeves and Gard Hollinger of Hooligans, the Arch Racing Project with Keanu Reeves and Gard Hollinger.
20: Your work in action, in the action world and John Wick and beyond, you've done a lot of riding. So does any of it translate? 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
21: It's such a collaborative art form, movie making. It's so collaborative and different artisans and different crafts bringing that together. So maybe seeing that, seeing film sets and films coming together and everyone working toward a common goal, that was very familiar.
19: Reeves had a motto ready to cheer on their team.
20: Every solution starts with a problem.
22: He's our cheerleader.
23: He's our cheerleader.
20: So how did you find like that became your role in this for both of you?
21: What else could I do? It was a necessity. It wasn't out of necessity. It was just wanted to contribute.
22: You would keep time. You would remind us about fuel.
21: And air.
22: And you were very interested in learning about data.
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0: from the trees over your head to the lawn you hate to mow and everything green in between. Garden Mama's here to help you keep on growing. Still the empress of everything green. 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
1: Welcome, welcome, welcome. Oh my goodness, what a beautiful day to be a gardener. Thank you so much for joining me here on the Garden Mama Show. I do have a couple of notes as we've already got texts coming in. I have to tell you, those night blooming cereas are absolutely serious. They are gorgeous. Thank you for sending that in. Your numbers outnumber mine, so just be aware of that. I'll be a little bit jealous all day today. Thank you for showing me. Another note today, many, many congratulations to SuperTalk and Palmer House and all of the SuperTalk family for such a fantastic fundraiser for Palmer House. I always look forward to, in my case, everybody has something they look forward to. In my case, I particularly look forward to Rhino shaving his beard, so I appreciate that.
2: He got the beard and the mullet haul.
1: The whole thing. It's really something.
2: Yeah, they did a good job.
1: And, of course, that goes a long way because he has a lot of fans, too. He wouldn't want me to say that. He wouldn't like that idea. But it is very dramatic. It's a year's worth of hair gone.
2: I'm such a obsessive compulsive, maybe, probably the right wording. No way I could not like trim a whisker, and then once you trim one, it's 100.
1: Right, it's downhill.
2: Then you've cheated, that. I couldn't pull that off.
1: I think the key is not looking in the mirror.
2: Yeah, I'd have to live out on a mountain somewhere and just take away all the scissors and clippers because I'm going to, if I see one that isn't going the wrong direction.
1: I love that. That's
2: mine
1: so
2: just
1: funny.
2: Don't grow together.
1: My dad was like that. He was very precise about all those things. So I understand what you're talking about.
2: Mine doesn't look precise, but if I didn't do anything, it would just grow like Brillo pads
1: out. I'll tell you the truth. Our friend Rhino really does have a fantastic beard.
2: He
1: grows wonderful hairs.
2: He and Dave Hughes have the best. Like,
1: fabulous.
2: I ask Dave all the time, like, man, you know, how do you get it to go? Like, he goes, oh, it takes a long time. You know, and I've tried. I've gotten it at least 6-7 inches. It's still mine. Just goes, if I don't put a lot of wax in it and stuff, it's untamable.
1: It's like a lot of trouble.
2: It is, and it's not comfortable.
1: It's like, you know, I have hair from another century. I have really thin. I mean, the hairs are themselves are thin. I have a lot of hair, but the individual, so they don't take to a whole lot of style.
2: Mm-hmm.
1: And one of the best things anybody ever told me was, you're not ever going to use enough product to get your hair to look like you want it to, so you should just get over it.
2: Just get over it.
1: And there are a lot of things like that. You know, there really are. That brings me to this note that came to me last week. I guess it was during the show, but I wasn't looking at email. Of course, I was looking at texts and whatnot. Regarding your remarks about how this show should run, let me remind you just very politely, my name is on the show for a reason. And as long as my bosses don't complain, I'm a happy camper. Thank you so much for listening. I really appreciate it. Now, that'll get other people to listen. They'll want to know what it is I said that was so offensive. It was not offensive. None of it was. Trust me. Anyway, those beautiful cereals. Walt in New Albany sent in a text basically before I had coffee today. So I'm happy to check into this, and I just really appreciate it. I may have to make a T-shirt for Garden Mommy. That's so cute. That's just adorable. Anyway, I love this. He has volunteer marigolds, or as he says, planted by God, and then he transplanted them and wants to know why they're not blooming. All right, first of all, it does take about 3 weeks extra when you transplant a volunteer like that, if it can survive. A lot of times they don't. So you've done well. These have made it. So I think it's just a matter of some fertilizer and making sure that you're not losing anything to spider mites. On a marigold leaf, it will just look like little white dots, the same way it looks on other plants, but it'll be a bit more dramatic because they're a big pest of marigold in the summer. But I don't think you did anything wrong. Little fertilizer maybe, but I wouldn't. This is a great time for growing marigolds for fall flower bouquets. You just have to maintain interest in the spider mites and not let them be a problem for you. The other thing is harder and not as comforting. What did you say last year about the black stems on crepe myrtles? I'm so sorry. Crepe myrtle bark scale is still a thing. And if you take those words, crepe myrtle bark scale, you can tell that that's going to be a bit of a problem. And look up for controls. Go to the Mississippi State website, MSU Cares, and there's a great article there. Several different approaches to taking care of the problem. I'm going to tell you my approach to the problem. When the trunks themselves and the big stems are covered up in black, this is not the leaves. This is not even the flowers. Okay. The

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1: ...of trying to take care of the piss. So I hope you'll take a good read, find out what all these issues are, because it's a big problem. And if your trees are severely infested, I would suggest that you think twice before starting a program. Now, that's just not to say you can't do that, but you may find that you have to do it again and again, and that can get to be not only tiresome but expensive, and it does give us a little bit less beautiful tree to look at. So let me know how it goes. Check it all out. good. I'm glad everything arrived. That's wonderful. Thank you for letting me know. John's in Florence. Oh, my goodness. Now, you know Mark Peaches, Patrick. If you don't follow him on all the socials, you may not know that he posted this week a picture of a beautiful pawpaw tree, which I'm pretty sure is in Missouri. They grow a lot of them there. And it was a gorgeous tree with a big cluster of fruits on it. So John's neighbor in Florence has a fig tree with a pawpaw tree growing in the middle of it. This is tough stuff. Oh, it used to produce figs, but this year nothing. I'm wanting to cut the pawpaw down. She has two others. Could the pawpaw be hurting the fig? Well, the competition is not good for either one of them. There's only so much nutrient in that space, even if you're fertilizing the fig or if you're fertilizing the pawpaw. If she's got two other trees and they're doing well, I'm going to say you should favor the fig. Now, I would also say to be sure that you get yourself some cuttings from that fig. So I wouldn't do this particular bit of work until wintertime. Beautiful picture at supertalk.tv. Thank you, Lance. The pawpaw tree that I'm just so crazy over. These fruits are just beautiful. If you've never, we talked about this a little bit before, but if you've never eaten pawpaw and somebody offers it to you, I would have to say if you don't like smooth, sweet fruits, you probably aren't going to like it, but it's really delicious. It's custardy kind of. So that's nice. Really pretty. I would say that the pawpaw is probably, if it's getting bigger and the fig has stopped producing, I would say the pawpaw is winning, and that is going to be a problem. So I would like for you to root some of the fig before you start chopping on the pawpaw, just in case the whole thing is. Sometimes roots are so entangled that either one of them being taken out can affect the whole situation. So I hope the tree is fairly young and small and can be easily removed before it has a chance to win. Wow, this is terrific. Look how fun. Yard art. This is fun. This is our correspondent yard art with a 5-bean soybean this morning. That's a pretty pod, too. Looks really nice and very full. That's what you're always looking for. The okra leaves and this other correspondent. Oh, you remember the pretty little girl in the zinnias. This is that correspondent from last week. My okra leaves have a white film on some of the leaves. I don't have a picture. Is this powdery mildew and what can be done for it? Yes, it's probably powdery mildew. There's a lot of that. We had a wet, cool spring and it comes right on. But usually it will not be a big problem for you. I'm sorry, I meant to say wet, humid spring. That's what brings more of that. Isn't that a lovely zinnia? What a gorgeous butterfly. That's so pretty. Lovely, lovely. Y'all are really getting good at this taking pictures thing. Appreciate you sending them to us. That's gorgeous. There's some people will use a fungicide to take the powdery mildew off, and that can be very helpful. But it's also true that it will go away on its own in most cases. If, however, it gets so thick on there that the leaves start falling off of the okra, that's when you would want to use a fungicide, because it would mean that you're not getting rid of it as the leaves fall. Okay? It's not a big problem. It only becomes a problem when it causes the leaves to weaken and drop off the plant. So that's what you need to watch out for. A lot of people are growing okra this year, I'm happy to say. I'm going to invent something today. I have a little bit of okra, and I have some tomato and basil that I have already cooked into a solution, and I'm going to do something that involves, it won't quite be okra and tomatoes, but it won't quite be anything else either. I'll let you know how it goes. Oh, another picture at supertalk.tv that I did bring to

Today, I'm just a real nut for prickly pear cactus, and this plant that I'm showing you, the one in bloom, is now in fruit, and I just love, love, love that. I want to talk to you today about solarization, and you will see that photo if you happen to join us at supertalk.tv, and I sure hope you do. There's the only thing better than solarization to get rid of weeds, either where you are growing things already or where you want to. Really, the only thing better than that would be solar panels that ran my air conditioner, because you know that would save me some money. Save all of us some money, as well as, frankly, put the sun to work. It's out here burning us up. We may as well put it to work for us. And I've just, this was all inspired this week. There are huge canals. If you've never driven through California, there are literally, you become, when you drive down the central part, the spine of the state, you realize how much of the water in Southern California is not in Southern California ordinarily. It comes down in these canals, okay? So I have to tell you, they've now started, because what happens, of course, is that then it gets hot and dry and the water evaporates and there's not enough water. That level of evaporation on that big of a space is tremendous. And they also have to have pumps to keep it going as it goes south anyway. So what they're doing, they're putting solar panels on top of them. Not only will it shade the water and slow the rate of evaporation, but it will also power the pumps. Now, if I think about that, why am I not running my air conditioner that way? Or at least my solar lights outside. I mean, it just makes sense. Just makes tremendous sense. I wish I knew what I was looking at. But y'all go to Supertalk TV, you'll enjoy it too. It's a beautiful statue. That's lovely. Delightful. Speaking of California, we're in California today. This background is a photo by Michelle Fulton, my friend sent to me from Camp Bandito, California. That is not a place that actually exists all the time, but it is a camping area. And in this particular case, the campers, it's a reunion of West Coast artists that I'm lucky enough to know one of. So my friend Alan sent that to me, but Michelle took the photo, and it's just beautiful. It's a lovely, lovely glimmer, and we don't have that much till we have to go pretty far north in Mississippi to get a little bit of a rolling area. And this, in this case, of course, it rolls right down and then goes to the ocean. So it's a delightful place to have a camp out. It looks to me like they've been having a very, very good time. There are a lot of things going on, and solarization is one of them. I want to make sure that I don't give it short shrift today. You know, the whole origin of the word garden is in many ways similar to the origin of the word guard, or to enclose. And sometimes we have to really work hard to get the garden to work for us. But to lay out and cultivate a garden sometimes, well, always means selecting the plants that you want over the plants that you don't want in that space. So in many cases, solarization should be the very first thing you do. For example, if you've decided you're going to put in a garden, let's say next year, or you've decided you want to make a bed to plant tulips and daffodils in at the end of this year, people will tell you to start the soil prep, but they may not tell you to start the actual process of removing the weeds. So 6 mil clear plastic put over the space you're trying to clean up of weeds. It could be literally a piece of lawn that you've mowed down and scalped because you're looking to put there, that might be your best sun. You're going to take a 3x8 stretch and make a flower bed. Or maybe you're going to do something a lot bigger and put in a couple of rows for a vegetable garden, several raised beds, something like that. What you need to do is make sure that the weeds aren't going to outcompete you, in the same way that, unfortunately, the pawpaw tree is kind of outcompeting the fig, it sounds like. The thing that I would recommend heartily is if you dig into that soil and you realize you've got roots either of the grass that's there, or you've got a whole bunch of different kinds of weeds in there that have been coming up regularly over time, this is the time for solarization. And it is simply clear the area. You don't have to dig it all up. You just chop it down a little bit, leave some green, but chop it down so that you can put the plastic tightly over it. Dig a trench around the area,
fill the whole thing, cover it up in 6 mil plastic, and then bury the edges or put bricks on them or whatever it's necessary to get it to stay in place. Look at it a few times a month to be sure that it's still tight, and also to be amazed at how it turns yellow so quickly and stays that way and then goes kind of tan, whatever the weeds and grass are that are in there. And in about 8 to 10 weeks, at the rate the sun is pelting us this year, you will be able to take that off, rake those weeds out, and the next thing you know, you've got a new garden bed. This is the Garden Mama Show. We'll be right back.

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0: up to my neck. I planted strawberries, corn, okra, beans. I've been working in the garden till I turn green.
1: Thank you so much, Eddie. Appreciate Eddie Rose, our own green man. You know what? Sometimes when you search for things, you find things you didn't know existed. There's a wonderful report today about the figuring out of Feynman's famous sprinkler mystery, which is to say, why does water blow out one direction? How does it work? How do sprinklers actually do this? What does volume of water have to do with it? There's all kind of questions in this that have been around for a long time. But they told me that the answer is silly sprinklers. And it's a term they put in quotation marks, so I figured it must refer to something else, right? So I started looking the other day, and I couldn't find anything that made any sense. Today I'm a little bit, now I'm ending up in the water gun department and pool toys. I think I'm getting closer to what I'm looking for, but I had no idea that there were dinosaurs that are sprinklers. I had no idea that there were fire hydrants that are actually sprinklers. I just didn't, you know, the things you learn. But at any rate, this physics mystery is one of the things I find so amazing. We use things all the time in our lives, and we don't even think about how they work. But fortunately, somebody's been trying to figure this out. Whimsical, silly sprinklers solved this particular puzzle, and it's fascinating stuff. The idea is that the rotation of both normal and reverse sprinklers, did you know there were reverse sprinklers? Of course there are. You've seen them. That's when it goes around and snaps and waters, and then it comes back and goes the other way. That's a reverse sprinkler. They're all driven by the momentum of flowing water, not how much is coming in, and not the other theories which had to do with the water volume. So I think that's pretty interesting stuff. You can bet there's going to be some new sprinklers that tell you they've solved the puzzle, because this is going to give them a couple of different opportunities to see something in a way they hadn't seen it before. That's pretty interesting stuff. But the search didn't turn up anything unfortunate, as we like to say. But it actually did turn up some things. I'm thinking maybe now I need new sprinklers. I don't know. Pretty cool. His lyric about butterflies, bees, and a compost pile up to your neck and all that stuff reminded me to tell you that today is moth day. Now, that's an oxymoron in itself, since we don't see them in the daytime. We see them at night almost always. Not all the time, but almost always. They prefer that particular time of the day. But I really do love all of these things. There's somebody out there actually celebrating. There's somebody having a moth festival. There's somebody out there collecting and, you know, pictures and jewelry that is Luna moths. Well, why not? I mean, they're absolutely gorgeous. But I'm interested for this particular discussion in the differences between, of course, these babies and butterflies, because we always say butterflies, but we don't think about the pollination that goes on at night. White-flowered plants with incredible levels of scent, those are all things that attract the moths. And so you will see them. For instance, if you grow anything with a nighttime smell, whether it's Nicotiana alata or even some of the jasmines will continue to be a little bit smelly after dark. Those are the things that we find so many of our beautiful moths, and some of the ones that are kind of plain looking. They are the masters of deception for survival. For example, we have to remember that everything is a food source for something else, okay? And bats particularly like moths because they're all out there at night. It makes sense. But tiger moths have evolved the ability to emit ultrasonic clicks so they can mess up the echolocation of the bats or at least know where they are and get out of the way. I mean, come on, that's better than crows using tools, isn't it? It's a more sophisticated really response, I think. I remember being taught this, but I don't think I've ever talked about it here. The difference between moths and butterflies are not just day and night, although that's usually how we recognize that, but it's their antenna, which in the case of the moths tend to be fuzzier. I believe, nobody's told me this, I believe it's to pick up more signals because it's nighttime and they need more surfaces, just like the echolocation quality, to be able to do this. But it's also true that they rest with their wings flat most of the time. That's why when the Luna moth lands on your screen door, it's spread with its wings open, sound asleep, and absolutely beautiful. It's also why you barely see the tiny brown moth that causes us to have a few insect problems in our gardens, because they're not there very long, first of all. And when they lay under the leaf, they're flat. They don't cause any changes at all. Now, of course, butterflies tend to be more upright. They usually rest with their wings together, so that's one thing. And they tend to have, quite frankly, stubby, you know, not stubby necessarily, but more clubby type of antennas. Kind of fun. I think everybody, just like everybody picks out favorite butterflies, I think people should pick out a favorite moth.
2: Mine's the Mothman from Point Pleasant.
1: You like that?
2: Yeah, that's my guy. Can you imagine seeing a full-grown moth in a man format? I mean, that'd be kind of crazy, wouldn't it?
1: Yeah, I believe I've seen that before, but it was at a party. I think I won the costume contest. That was
2: nice.
1: Yeah, I was Carmen Miranda that night. But anyway, I really love that there are yucca moths, which are fantastic because they're so different. Nature is fascinating for many reasons, but one of them is because for everything that there is, there's another exception, there's another thing. You know, it's everything is not just this or that. It's this or that or the other or this one over there, or it's just like everything else. There's a myriad of responses to their lives and their evolution. In the kids' case, the female moth intentionally collects pollen and rolls it into a ball and packs it into the flower stigma to make sure that there will be seeds for the next generation to feed her babies. That's what the squash moth is trying to do to your squash plants when those egg clusters appear underneath and they're hidden. That's what she's trying to do. But in this case, this particular moth doesn't have to do anything except make their own place for the babies to be seeded from. So I think that's very cool. It's just another one of those crazy things that are so much fun, you know, so much fun to learn about, so much fun to do something about. Such pretty things. The ones we don't see in the daytime, you know, some of them are absolutely gorgeous. Their fuzzy bodies pick it up. They're not like bees, but in the same way of so many other pollinating insects, they pick it up and then they move it along. One of the most interesting things really about moths that we don't teach, there's the same thing as the way that you tell them from a butterfly, but it's also true that some of them store the energy from their caterpillar stage. They don't even have mouth parts. Okay, it's really interesting. They live on that. They live just a very short length of time. 10% of adult moths, including giant silk moths, which are really pretty by the way, have no functioning mouth parts and no digestive system. They live on what they produced as caterpillars, and they literally are just the next thing for the next generation. It's interesting.
2: It's interesting.
1: I don't know that we as human beings, we think we know everything, but there's so many things that impact the next generation that sometimes we don't think about. I'm pretty sure that this was how they figured this out, you know, was to say, well, look at that. That one doesn't have a mouth. My goodness. Must be a problem. Well, it's not. So anyway, it's moth day, so enjoy that. I just think that's a real funny thing to me, the notion that we've got another opportunity to look at some of this crazy stuff, you know, another day.
2: They're not big talkers is what you're saying.
1: That's right. And they don't have any digestive system, so they won't have to worry about the cyclosporia.
2: What, you would think, what's left after that? You don't really have to worry about talking. You're not eating. So you just kind of just being for a little bit of a time, right? I mean, there's
1: right.
2: not a whole lot of...
1: They only become moths, and then as they move about, they do contribute to pollination, of course, because that's pollen gets on their wings and whatnot.
2: That's their number one focus.
1: But the purpose of their species is to make the next generation. So they die after they mate because they've run out of energy. Anyway.
2: Hey, that's crazy.
1: That's crazy.
2: Mother Nature, though, you know. That's...
1: Jeff is killing me this morning on the text line, y'all. We had the tomatoes last week. You remember that I said I wanted all of them. Well, this week it's sunflowers. They're magnificent. And here comes the video, too. So we'll get that and be able to show that to you. Oh, Bill and Linda, these iris are magnificent. Look how beautiful. And I do love oleander. Do y'all love oleander? A lot of people don't grow it because all the parts are poisonous. And I realize if we have children or if we have compromised adults, we need to not have it around where it could be, because it is attractive. That's, you know, the whole thing about it. But my goodness, that's so pretty. So gorgeous. I think that's the color that I want. But I gotta say, what variety is this iris? That is magnificent. It's purple and white, and literally purple and white. I mean, it's really, really pretty. Thank you for sending that today. Just lovely. We have, when we do solarization, one of the reasons that we do this, of course, is because we would like there to be a little time at least after we plant the new bed that we don't have all the weeds in the world coming up. And it does last quite a good period of time. I'm not going to say it's forever, but once you've got those gone, they're gone. One of the things that I learned about a long time ago, and I have since seen the physical picture of, most big research horticulture facilities will have a department that just studies seeds and how they grow and what they do, and it has a lot to do with that particular environment and the land they're in and whatnot. But when they grow a carrot, for as long as the carrot can go in proper conditions and all that stuff, never pull it up, but basically take pictures of it after it's been there however long, 6 or 8 months, maybe 2 years in one case, the length to which the side shoots, the adventitious roots, come off that carrot is so impressive. And it is really one of those things that tells you how long we've been working with all of these beautiful plant materials and what it takes to create one that's going to keep our interest for any length of time. So I think that's part of the fun of it, and also part of the mystery. So it's just like finding out that there's 10% of moths that have no mouth. It's not only interesting to talk about at the dinner table, but it does make your head scratch a little bit. You know, it makes you think, makes you go, well, let me see what else I can find out about this. And that's why plants are poisonous, like the oleander, is another one of those questions. They were obviously so prized by too many predators that the plant had to develop some defenses and continued to do that. So obviously that's how come we have so much of it. I have a question. Lance, are you going to go see the Odyssey?
2: Well, yes, I have to. I mean, it's historical account, you know, I mean,
1: but it sounds like your kind of thing.
2: I'm a fan of the book, read it many times, so yeah.
1: Well, yeah, that's why I don't know if I want to see the movie.
2: Well, I have to do that. Yeah, I mean, I'm just going to have to try. Right. Hopefully, was it Christopher Nolan? Hopefully,
1: yes.
2: He got it right.
1: Yes.
2: You know? I mean, that's, I'm hoping for it.
1: I don't doubt his talents at all. I just, anytime we take a classic tome,
2: right.
1: I get nervous.
2: I'm worried.
1: Because I already know what I think.
2: Yeah, I'm worried that it's too this or that instead of sticking to the legend.
1: I think it's just grim is what front of mm-hmm. whatever, but a magnificent movie.
2: I grew up, you know, with Harry Hamlin and you had the mechanical bird and all the different versions of the old mythology. So yeah, this would be a cool one to see. I hope, like I said, I hope they stick to
1: Ray Harryhausen
2: to task. Yeah.
1: Yeah. Built that bird.
2: Red Sonja, you know, I mean, Arnold Schwarzenegger before they gave him lines.
1: Oh, my goodness.
2: So, yeah, this is a step up in quality,
1: I'm
2: sure.
1: He was working every night, as so many people do, to try and make their English understandable.
2: Yes.
1: It's like thinking of dropping me in France. It would be a while before anybody wanted to listen to me.
2: I love that stuff when he had, like, 3 lines in the whole movie. And he had, like, Andre the Giant.
1: And couldn't understand what he was saying.
2: The Princess Bride and stuff. So, yeah, I love the fantasy / history. You know, it's always fun to wonder if it all really happened or not.
1: Well, that's why things are a myth. But we do know that the myths that really get into our bones stay there.
2: Oh, yeah.
1: And the University of Barcelona has just revealed that a 1,600-year-old mummy discovered in Egypt has revealed that a piece of a fragment of Homer's Iliad was used during the embalming. Now, come on.
2: Oh, man.
1: Come on. This is great stuff.
2: Yeah.
1: I mean, I just love this. The papyrus that was used in the embalming process was identified as part of the famous catalog of ships, which is one of my favorite, one of the best known of the pieces of that ancient epic. but it's the first archaeological evidence of a Greek literary text being intentionally incorporated into the mummification process.
2: Hey, that's some style there. Big Homer fan.
1: I guess, I don't know. But when I read that, I thought, this is where classic cartoon books come from. You know, this is the story you want somebody to tell, but you have to have a light heart about it. Any rate, on that note, we're going to step away. We'll be right back.

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All right, Mr. Morrison, thank you for bringing us in here today. You know what it's time to do, my friends, my dear gardeners? It is time to figure out where you're going to get your garlic and when you're going to plant it. And that's a really good thing to worry about right now, because you can take care of it and check it off your list. The thing about garlic is this. If you have a particular flavor of garlic that you like, if like me, you like a deeper flavor garlic, I like red garlics, purple garlics, that kind of stuff. If that's your flavor, you're going to have to really search for it if you try to buy it anywhere locally, because people, not that many people like that. If you're interested in hardneck or softneck particularly, you may or may not find that locally. If you buy garlic at the grocery store and plant it, it might grow. And sometimes it's great. Sometimes it's not. If you buy elephant garlic, you're going to have a very, very mild flavored garlic, but it's going to be lovely for a whole lot of different cooking things that people like to do. It's not that people don't like garlic, they just like a lighter flavor in it, a lighter taste. In areas of mild winters, as we certainly are here in the Deep South, the folks at Renee's Garden want you to know that it is you need to plant garlic and shallots in the fall, but at least the timing specifically goes to at least a month before you expect it any really, really, really cold weather. So that you put that on your calendar, you know, for the same time you're planting overwintering annuals, because you always want those pansies to get established. You always want the other flowers that you're starting in the fall for spring harvest, foxgloves and things like that. You really want them to be able to get established before the cold weather comes in on you. So we do that. But it's important to know that there's really two different kinds. This does not count shallots. There's probably four different kinds of shallots that I can think of right off the top of my head. But hardneck garlic, the big cloves grow in a single circle around a really woody stem, and those tend to be, quite frankly, a little bit really a lot more flavorful to me. But I hesitate to say that, because there are people who feel like anything that really tastes like garlic is too much garlic. But it's a strong garlic taste in most cases, and it's also something that I think you'll enjoy the looks of. It's a pretty plant, but it has a shorter storage than the softnecks. The softnecks are really layers of cloves, and you know the difference when you see them in a shop or where you buy your cloves. And they're going to be mild usually. And this is actually, if you see garlic braids, these are the ones that are in those braids, and they're very pretty. They're lovely, but it's just different. There's more cloves per head than in the hardnecks, and a more balanced flavor, a lot of people would say. So just think about that. I'm considering buying, I would have to decide to invest, but I'm thinking about buying a shallot from Renee's Garden this year that is really, looks, sounds lovely. It's, I've grown several kinds, but this is a different one that I haven't heard of before. And sometimes you just have to do that. You just have to take that chance and see if it will grow, and it sometimes it will. Speaking of that, I cut back the cherry tomato to two little clusters of leaves down at about a foot up off the ground, and that's all there was. And today it's at least 3 feet tall. That cherry tomato has responded tremendously. Yes, I do use some organic fertilizer on it at this point, and the nitrogen is what helps to produce that effect. Something that you probably... You may or may not want to know this, but in the world of all of our friends, this just sounds terrible. But today is a big nitrogen day, and that's one of those things that just sounds funny until you think about it. I hope it's not something that bothers you for me to talk about it. But there are a couple of things going on in the nitrogen world that people are very, very surprised about. One of the things is that the University of Leeds is working on this. I don't know if you are aware, you probably are, it's that Europe has been very hot this summer. And in fact, there are no air conditioners left to sell. You have to order for next year if you're in the UK. But what they have discovered is that affects their plants, of course. You may remember, about 10 years ago, we started hearing the reports from southern England about their ability to grow wine grapes, which nobody thought was possible, but it turned out to be possible.
And it's one of those things that has changed. So after deforestation, you know, you always got to keep realizing that when you cut trees down to build houses, or today is the day that we celebrate cars with wood on the outside. Those were called woody wagons. The surfer guys and all that, we celebrate that today. But you got it every time you cut the tree down. It turns out you got to do something about it. You got to replace it. You got to replant it. There's always another need for another tree. And what they have found out is in the forest regrowth across Central America, we've talked a lot of times here about the deforestation that has happened in many of the rainforests. But the trees are harvested for good, but on the other hand, what happens next? And in this case, they have discovered that nitrogen plays the decisive role in how fast the trees return. Simple as that. Now, what does that tell us? Well, that tells us, it reaffirms actually for us, the notion that the organic gardeners used to put out that all you needed was nitrogen, all you needed was compost, that's all there was. And that is true given perfect soil otherwise, because the thing you lose the most of is the nitrogen. But in this case, it tells you that the reverse is true. If we're trying to get things kicked off, we also need this nitrogen. Guess where else we need nitrogen? This is from Arizona State. Locust swarms really do a serious issue. I mean, it's a big deal. They threaten the food supplies. They threaten people's livelihoods. And it really is a big mess. What they've learned, they've been working with farmers in Senegal where there's a similar problem. Improving the soil health dramatically reduces the environmental damage the locusts can do. And it comes down to the nitrogen levels in the soil. I'm fascinated by this because it affirms so many of the pieces of the puzzle that I have given to you all, which is it's essentially and only really in many cases that if you feed the soil first, the plants will be better able to take on whatever you do give them. If you give them fertilizer, if you give them water, if you just give them time, they're going to do better if the soil is healthy. And I'm happy when there's famous experts that prove me right. It's not that I made that up. I did learn about it, you know, early on in my career, but I learned about it in a more practical way over time, over growing, over gardening. And so I'm happy to tell you that when somebody goes out and proves me right, it's even more fun than when you prove me wrong. Speaking of invading critters like grasshoppers, Asian mantises, these are very pretty. I don't know how to tell you this, but they're threatening Europe's wildlife. This is a piece. They're really pretty, striking-looking Asian praying mantis species have rapidly increased because they are now in the temperatures they're capable of surviving over the winter. And that's, of course, one of the changes in things that we've just had to really pay attention to here lately. They're expanding northward. They prey on the native insects, the pollinators, and quite frankly, they also reduce the native mantis population because I think they eat them too. So it's not good. And then, of course, when they, just like any place, when a new species comes in and they begin to breed with the existing species, one or the other of them suffers in its future profile. And in this case, the natives are not getting as good a break as the other folks. Just fascinating stuff. I'm always interested in what's going on in this world of ours, and I appreciate your texts and your calls to the Garden Mama Show. Keep them coming. We love you. You're the best. We'll be right back.

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6: 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Governor Tate Reeves signed a sweeping overhaul of Mississippi's youth court system into law Friday afternoon. Here's the Republican governor after the signing ceremony.
7: These bills move Mississippi toward its very first full-time uniform youth court system.
6: The youth court reform comes after a two-day special session where lawmakers passed measures to make sure every county has a full-time youth court judge, expand juvenile detention capacity, and invest more in intervention programs. The Mississippi State Department of Health says there's now five cases of cycloparesis. The parasitic illness is linked to produce like lettuce and berries and can cause symptoms like severe diarrhea, nausea, and stomach cramps.
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6: A new look football team will take the field in Hattiesburg this fall with Blake Anderson in his first year as the head coach at Southern Miss. 75 new players on the roster as well. Anderson took the stage Thursday at Sunbelt Media Days to talk about strides they're making on the offensive side of the ball.
10: An emphasis in recruiting to become more powerful, to get bigger, and to be more consistent in the run game. And we affected that at O-line, running back, and tight end. If we can be better there, it will make the throw game wide. It will open it up significantly.
6: Anderson was previously the team's offensive coordinator under Charles Huff, who's now at Memphis. He was also the head coach at Utah State from 2021 until 2023. Southern Miss kicks off the 2026 season on September 5th against Alcorn State in Hattiesburg. Reporting for Super Talk News, I'm JT Mitchell.
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14: 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Weight loss surgery could increase your risk of alcoholism. That's according to a new study that says bariatric surgery changes how the body processes alcohol, and that people who undergo that surgery absorb alcohol more rapidly, meaning they get drunk more quickly and have a harder time sobering up. All of this may result in a person being more likely to develop alcoholism. In normal stomachs, a significant portion of alcohol is broken down and not passed into the bloodstream, thanks to an enzyme secreted in the stomach lining. But bariatric surgery reduces the volume in the stomach. Researchers say those considering weight loss surgery should be warned of the changes in how their bodies will process alcohol and should be more careful about their drinking habits. The study done by the Norwegian University of Science and Technology. 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I'm Lisa Brady, Fox News.
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20: Streaming prices keep going up, but more could be free soon. According to Business Insider, Disney Plus is considering offering stream watchers a free tier. While nothing's been publicly announced, nor has a timeline been revealed, an employee says Disney Plus is facing competition from other streaming services that offer plenty to watch without asking for a dime, such as on YouTube and on the Fox-owned Tubi, which is free. Consumers in the past decade had flocked to streaming services to save money compared to traditional cable subscriptions, but services for which people have been accustomed to paying a little are now charging more. Netflix raised its prices this year, as did Apple TV Plus and Paramount Plus. And plus, there are upcharges for better video and sound quality or reduced or no commercials. 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
22: Welcome, welcome, welcome. My goodness, what a beautiful day. Yeah, I know, it's hot. Okay, so what? It's summer, it's the Deep South. And I have to say, I wish I had written that book, What You Do When It Gets Too Hot. Okay, think of how many copies I could be selling in all of the Northern Europe and places all over. put awnings on your house, learn how to close your blinds, you know, all the things that we just do by second nature, they've never done before. I was listening to someone from Denmark who said that ordinarily in the summertime, that's when they open up all the windows and try to get all the sunlight in because it's not that sunny of a place. This year, not so much. Not so much.
0: Maybe they don't know much about Mark Chestnut. You know, they should probably listen to him a little bit over there.
22: Maybe.
0: It's too hot to fish, too hot to...
22: All of that.
0: Too hot to fish,
22: stuff.
0: Too hot to golf, too cold at home. Yeah. The Europeans are learning.
22: They're figuring it out. And I will say that I do know a couple of folks who went to Italy recently because it's usually so pleasant in the summer. It's hotter there than it was in Houston, where they're from. Anyway.
0: Well, air conditioning sales for next season should go up. And by then, it'll be 82 all summer.
22: Best piece of advice that I know a friend gave to a young man was, if you want a future that lets you travel anywhere, they used to say be a taxi cab driver. Mm. No. Now you need to be an HVAC person.
0: Yes.
22: If you know how to do HVAC, you can get a job anywhere.
0: You can. I mean, it's something that we talk about
22: and
0: on
22: that's
0: the show.
22: Hard.
0: Yeah, the
22: you
0: show
22: know?
0: Coming
22: I mean,
0: up. Is,
22: yeah, of course. We, handyman.
0: There was a great, I was watching a podcast the other day. The guy that did the Ford commercials was on with, I think, Sean Ryan, and they were talking about how many welders were needed just for the shipbuilding side of the needs that we have in this country. And
22: sure,
0: it was, the
22: sure.
0: number was astronomical. I mean, it's like, if you're in that pool of folks, and the way that you get paid is extremely well because you're in such high demand.
22: Mm-hmm,
0: you know?
22: Mm-hmm. And y'all listen to me now. When you have a choice, as I did, to take one of two classes as an extra, you know, little incentive to it to boost up myself, my career, don't pick the stained glass unless you know you're going to meet Andy Young and have a studio to work in, because I never had that. But I sure could have taken that welding class. I think I could still be, you know, pretty busy with that.
0: Well, stained glass is so beautiful,
22: magnificent,
0: too.
22: Magnificent. But about a minute after I learned how to do just the very basics, very, very beginnings and basics, I started having children. You can't leave glass out, you know,
0: mm-hmm, yeah, well,
22: for the next 20
0: I think
22: years.
0: It's stained glass looks like candy.
22: And it's so gorgeous. I just, every time I see any pieces from Pearl River Glass, I just want to go stand under them and look at them, you know, beautiful things. Thank you, Andy, for all that. And he's a friend of the show, too, so that's terrific. Joe's in Madison. What is this on this sedum, and how do we treat it? Unfortunately, powdery mildew does take different forms on some different plants, and on a succulent plant like this one, where the humidity's been high and the conditions are close, I can see the plants are fairly well jammed in there, which is not usually a problem, but that's where powdery mildew has a chance to proliferate. So ordinarily people would tell you, just cut off all of the leaves that are damaged, don't put them in the compost pile, get rid of them, and kind of start the plant over again. But this is autumn joy sedum. It should really be growing beautifully now, and the new growth on it looks just fine. So this is where I'm going to tell you to use one of the home remedies that doesn't work for everything, but it will help to suppress the powdery mildew in this case and let the plants go on and go into their flowering cycle. Usually it's a tablespoon of baking soda and just a squirt or two of some kind of liquid soap, not an anti-greasing soap, but one that will actually help them to stick. That would be, if you bought it at the garden center, it would be spread or sticker, okay, because you put that in sprays of all sorts, really, to make sure that they can adhere to the leaf. And in this case, it's about a gallon of water for that one tablespoon of baking soda. Put it into a hand sprayer, spray the plants really, really well, and let's go ahead and see if that can just suppress what's there. I don't think your new leaves are going to get any of the damage simply because it doesn't work that way. But the powdery mildew is oftentimes, like if you see it on a crepe myrtle, it will be just a white crust on top of the leaf. It does get a little bit more three-dimensional on some plants, and that includes things like sedum that have very fleshy leaves. Yeah, there they are now. Yeah. We got a whole lot of that today. It is a thing. It is absolutely a thing. Let's see. Oh, now, James in Oxford, y'all are hurting me. I got to tell you, y'all are hurting me. Spaghetti squash last night. Their spaghetti squash. This is just beautiful.
0: I'm sure that was delicious.
22: I have not. It's like, why do I not know this?
0: Mm.
22: The hardest part of spaghetti squash is scratching it all out and getting it out of the shell. You don't have to get it out of the shell, y'all. in Oxford, James is cooking it with just a beautiful, like a pasta sauce and ground beef, and looks like a whole lot of fresh basil and stuff. Cheesies, of course, and it is lovely. But it's cooked. They scratched the squash out, and then looks like they broiled it so that would be good and done and nice and juicy, and then filled it up and baked it. This is really cool. I'm gonna have to figure out how to do this.
0: I've been watching so many videos on

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1: We went to a grocery store this week that we'd not been to before, and it has what I call 100 feet of hot bar, you know, like everything.
2: Wow, yeah.
1: Some of it cooked, some of it for you to cook, you know, all those kind of things. And what it was pretty amazing, but they didn't have this. They had stuffed peppers, they had stuffed squash, they had stuffed other stuff, but they didn't have this. So I'm going to come up with this one. That's terrific. Thanks for sending that to us.
2: When you go to the Valdez Market over here, you know, they've got the you got the tacos, and then you've got a few other things, and then just unlimited amounts of different cuts of meat and seasonings and all these things. So you can take it home and pretty much get to work.
1: Yep, that's right. Yeah. And put it with other stuff.
2: Eat it by itself.
1: You've got all of that.
2: They've got
1: so many options. I know that after the pandemic, eating out became a big thing because people hadn't been able to eat out. Okay. We always react to whatever just happened by doing something different. And in this case, it was a good boom for the restaurant business. Not so much now. I think costs are high, and the last thing you want to do in most parts of the South is sit outside on the deck and eat or have drinks or do anything because it's just too hot this year. But I really do think that has encouraged us to learn how to do a few other things for ourselves. And, as you say, to watch other people's videos so we get real hungry and we can have a chance at that. And speaking of hungry, oh, my goodness, today is Sour Candy Day, but wait, it's also Caviar Day. I don't think we can put those together. I think we're going to have two different situations for that. But I thought that's so funny. Everybody knows some sour candy that they like. I mean, it may just be a lemon drop, or it may be one of those things with seven different names, you know, and stuff that are blue, crazy candies. But do we really need a Caviar Day? Aren't you going to eat some if you can, if you can afford it? I mean,
2: I don't know if I've ever even had caviar.
1: I'm sure you have. You've been at a wedding someplace or something.
2: Yeah, it's something I've never. It's like sardines. I mean, I've just, you know, I know about them, just haven't had them.
1: I ate sardines once. I've eaten caviar more than once. That's a different story altogether.
2: That's high society living there.
1: Well,
2: in order to have caviar.
1: When you have friends and you travel a bit, you get a chance to run into stuff. And that's why I say I'm sure it's been on a buffet somewhere that you've been. You've done all that stuff.
2: Natasha and Joel, the show that comes on before us, they were telling me yesterday they had Mario Andretti on today, which was very interesting, you know, because I was like, what's the connection? Well, apparently Natasha and Mario had grown up not far from each other in their home country. And so there was a connection. And, you know, as far as their, you know, geographic. And so it was interesting. But I said, you need to parlay that into like a good Formula One. The upper crust box seat, because the champagne and caviar in there would have to be just top notch.
1: Truly have
2: to be. You're like, oh, yeah, that's a good idea.
1: So. Well, and that's another situation where I don't necessarily care what they're eating, but I think that'd be a great table to have to be at, you know, and have a conversation.
2: Are you kidding me? Yeah, that would be amazing.
1: That would be fun.
2: You know, like go to one of the European Formula One events.
1: Yes, yeah. And just, you know, sit up there and chat. That'd be fun.
2: That'd be a people-watching seminar.
1: Red in Ridgeland wants to know, how long should bananas stay on the stalk before cutting? I know they're tiny, but my daughter wants to see what a ripe, itty-bitty banana looks like when it ripens, when you can see that it has, it takes quite a while. She's not going to like this. It's going to take a little while. But it takes weeks for them to ripen. Now, the truth is, once they get to full immature, that is to say full green, you can take them off just like they do when they harvest bananas and put them into a bag, a plastic bag with a cut apple. That's not how they do it. They flood the warehouse with ethylene. But we can produce enough ethylene for this many bananas in a bag, in a plastic bag with that with that hand on it. But it's a beautiful plant.
2: Beautiful, isn't it? And my question a question in addendum to his is, if they're the, you know, smaller bananas that do grow in this climate, will they be very banana-y flavoring? You know,
1: yes.
2: They will. Okay. They're just small.
1: Yes. And the problem is we don't always have time for them to ripen completely on the plant. And that does enhance their flavor. See, when you love farmers markets, it doesn't matter where you go to the farmers market.

0: and the farmer's market in Hilo, Hawaii has like a person, two or three people that have nothing but bananas, and be like seven different kinds of bananas on each table.
1: Oh, I would be in love. And it
0: was hard to get away from there. It really was because of that. And that's really where you find the ones that are little and blue, and they don't taste blue. They taste like bananas, but it's just a different, you know, there's just a lot of those. The Cavendish, which is the one that we see in the grocery stores, is the one that has been spread all around the world because it's the most reliable in the tropical zones for making a lot of, you know, you can farm them. Some of these others, you can't really farm them, and some of them don't ship at all. They would be mush by the time they got to you. Or they don't ripen if you take them off the plant. The Cavendish, you can take them off the plant and ripen them basically in the hull of the ship on the way here, or in the airplane, or in the warehouse after they get here. So that's what we do with all of that. How gorgeous. This is fun. Yeah, it's true. Nathan's, mm-hmm. He says every day about 10, every Saturday morning about 10, I'm starving because we just go on and on about this. But see, we want garlicky stuff, and he's with me. He wants it more because now we had that conversation today. It's true, though, if we're not thinking ahead, we may find ourselves quickly behind. So it's good to go ahead and think about that. Thanks, Nathan. I appreciate that. Oh, my goodness. Yes, it could be too wet. These are golden hollies. One of them's real brown. The other one's I would pull the pine straw away and see whether it's wet at the ground level. You know, like poke a trowel in there to make sure that you're getting water into them through that pine straw. And if it's super wet, that's the problem. On the other hand, if it's super dry, that could be the problem. So that's how I would diagnose it. Just the pine straw sometimes can actually get hold on to the water. And it doesn't, it looks nice on top, you know, but it doesn't actually let the water get to the plants. So I hate that because that's a nice plant. Very nice plant. Well, I guess we know where all the Kansas City Chiefs stuff just came from. Thank mm-hmm. you, Peaches. Oh, my goodness. When we travel, we do travel, don't we? That's fun.
1: Great question there about Zoysia. I would have the same question from you know, where he's asking about the depth or the height in which you want to keep it cut for mm-hmm, it to grow mm-hmm. thickest. Beautiful yard. But
0: yeah, 4.5 inches is really too high for Zoysia. It's going to be thicker at about 2.5 inches.
1: Okay.
0: The only one I want to get as tall as 4 inches is St. Augustine, and that's because sometimes you just can't stop it. You know?
1: What about Bermuda? Is it
0: Bermuda's much lower inch? Mm-hmm. Bermuda's. Inch. That's why those people are out there mowing those greens every day.
1: Yeah.
0: Because you got to keep that Bermuda down
1: tight,
0: and it really tight, and also to keep it green. Because as soon as it starts to actually grow over itself, it turns into seed pods. Mm-hmm. So Bermuda has to be kept, and it also makes a much better. Not just putting surface, but walking surface, too.
1: Question and addendum again is when you're in the growing phase of a new yard, like my Bermuda has, I've topped it pretty good. It's about 4 inches right now from, mm-hmm. and I cut it a couple days ago. I still have seed in the ground from a second round to mm-hmm. kind of go over some areas that the heavy rains just pushed it away.
0: Sure.
1: That's greening, and it's, you know, that stuff's kind of fuzzy up to about a quarter to a half inch, mm-hmm. but the other is, you know, 4 to 6. So I had to get in there and kind of trim it down. Will it be okay to leave it at that length, or do I need to go in and cut the Bermuda down to the, you know,
0: the Bermuda will grow faster if it's shorter.
1: Okay, even in the growing this early phase.
0: I was going to say, but if it impinges on the stuff that's just coming up, you don't want to cut that yet.
1: Okay, so just kind of patience over the next mm-hmm. week, you think, and then because I do want to go in and cut it down. It's beautiful. The grass is growing in nice. I don't want it to brown. I don't want it to lay down, which some of it is trying to, because like you said, it needs to be tight, but mm-hmm. I didn't want to disrupt or overcut it and then the stuff seeding underneath and coming up, you know, get burned up or anything. Right? I just was curious. So, mm-hmm, you know, mm-hmm. it would be okay to go in and cut the Bermuda lower, but be careful in the areas where I've added.
0: Yeah. Okay. Yeah. Just try not to, because what you'll do if something's only about a new seedling is only a half inch tall mm-hmm. and you cut it off, it may not be able to come back.
1: Okay.
0: That may be, you know. That may be considered weed control.
1: Gotcha. Thank you. I needed to hear that.
0: So be careful. I love this Zoysia, though, that we're looking at in the texts this morning. When when you talk about wanting it to thicken up, you really do have to fertilize it. And I'm going to just go ahead and tell you, classic slow-release fertilizer on this lawn right now, cut it down to 2.5-3 inches, it'd be look entirely different in a month. All right, now, we got to get out of here because there's a wingding coming on, and we'll be right back.

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0: Thank you so much, John Hartford. Appreciate that. Well, I guess the wrong one. I thought that this pretty blue plant that's on the roadside in Missouri, good morning, Peaches, I thought it had to be bellflower because it's so tall. He says it's probably chicory. Well, it looks like chicory. It just looks tall. So anyway, it's a lovely plant. There's not enough blue in our landscapes. And I have to say that the chicory does close up at night. I know that because I've grown it before. But I don't know about the campanulas, the bellflowers. I don't know. It's a beautiful plant. I know it's not lobelia. Well, okay. I don't know how to answer this question, so I won't answer it in public, but I'll write you. Let me put it this way. If you are not able to do the mowing of the lawn at a lower height and it's also not thick enough, that's really all there is. I mean, it's somebody else's property, I get that, and it's but if they don't fertilize and they also want that zoysia to be 4 inches deep, it's going to be a conflict. So I appreciate your attitude of wanting to help them understand how to get a thicker lawn. On the other hand, if they like it the way it is, that's just kind of have to just leave it that way. And it's also the same problem with other grasses. But anyway, I'll put my email address in here, and if you want to talk to me about it some more, I'll be happy to do that. I've had lots of clients in my life, and I disagreed with some of them, and generally speaking, I did what they asked me to. I think that is important, but I also realized that if my advice as a horticulturist is not going to be taken and something's wrong with what happens, the result, it's kind of a dilemma, isn't it?
1: I had that issue as a financial and wealth manager. Yeah, you give some great advice, mm-hmm. and you knew it was right, and then, you know, you didn't have the same respect on the other side of your opinion, and you do what the client says, right? Yeah. I mean, you kind of have to. But if the results turn out poorly,
0: it's not your fault. Yeah, as long as I've documented it.
1: Exactly.
0: I've got the email where I said, we really need to cut this lower and fertilize it, mm-hmm. you know, but anyway. And by the way, I didn't catch up with Scary Gary, but I will eventually when we talk about the next month. We're going to talk about winterizing and whatnot, as they call fall feeding. Anyway, there's a lot of things about our lawns that we can address in July, and we don't necessarily do that as much as we should, simply because we're busy. We got other stuff going on. The next thing you know, it's Halloween. I mean, it's just, I understand. I know how that goes, but it's also true that if you'll pay attention now, you won't have to pay so much attention later. Same is true of roses. If people have not pruned their roses this summer, this is the time to do it to get the fall bloom back. If you've got, you know, if you've got roses that you grow for thick stems and big flowers, hybrid teas, for example, is usually what we do that with. But also Aloha and some of the other classics, we can make them have nice thick stems for the vase. But if we're not cutting them back in the middle of the summer, we won't get that fall bloom. So it's real important to understand that. I have to tell you, these are some of the prettiest speckled butterbeans that I have seen, Florida speckles. And I love that one. That's one of those things where if people eat a lot of beans, they don't think about butterbeans as being different from other beans, but they are. They have a little bit different texture and a little bit different growth habit. And because they bear mostly in the heat, they tend to have a richer flavor than some of the others that we, like, for example, black-eyed peas that we could have picked a month ago. So anyway, just an idea to think about it. But the plants are beautiful and the beans are lovely. And now we're all hungry. Nathan and I both want some butter beans now. Do blueberries have to be pruned? Yeah. I'd say I'm a random answer. There are people who don't ever prune them. I had a friend who insisted that she let hers get to be 15 feet tall because then the birds ate the ones on the top and she still had plenty to pick. Okay, that worked for her. I'm not going to say it won't. But they're trying to get some height on them. They're 5 years old and only 4 feet tall. So I would suggest, I'll tell you, Greg, this is the thing. This is not the point. We're too far past the harvesting to start pruning on them. And as you say, they've already put on some new growth. So why don't you give them some acid-forming fertilizer and help them grow into the fall? Just a little bit, not a whole dose, maybe about a half a dose. But if you do that now and then do it again in the springtime, you'll begin to help them put on some girth. And then right after you harvest next week, next year, that's when you do the pruning that also helps them to have the whole summer to grow and get thicker. So both of those things work. 150-foot row of those butter beans will produce a gallon of shelled beans every week for 4 months. Now, come on. You know that's high quality. I
1: mean, somebody's working. You know,
0: that's wonderful. But it is one of the things about about butter beans, is that because it's in the heat, they're set, they're going to go, you know, and they can take it. So that's the other advantage of them. Let's see. We've got another question in here. We've got tall marigolds growing in our raised beds that are falling over. Can we prune them back now, and how much? Yeah, cut them down by half and put them in the vase. They'll be lovely. They just got a little thin-stemmed. That's why they're not standing up straight. But give yourself the opportunity to cut those, and the fall growth will come up and be bushier. I love that. All these cats. We got cats all over the place today.
1: They're guarding everything.
0: They're taking care of all of it. I mean, it's serious. That's wonderful. Okay, I know it's not blue lobelia because that doesn't bloom this early. All right, I'm going to go with chicory. Okay. I did mention the surf mobile, as we called them in the time. None of us had a surf mobile, but we thought everybody in California did, certainly in Florida. You know, the wood on the side of the wagon. Sometimes the actual frame of the car was made out of wood. They were that old. The most famous one that people collect, and that you know, if you can get this one for your movie, you're going to be paying a lot from the collector, the antiquer. But the 1940 is a fascinating thing. There's so much in the whole world of plants and associations with things. But of course, the idea was that the wood paneled station wagon, because it was so different from everything else, really does. I mean, Surf City USA mentions it. The Beach Boys, Surfer Girl, all of those things. I guess that's why we all thought that it was a coastal find. But it's also true that people camped in them even before they had RVs or Airstreams or any of those other things. And they're pretty cool looking. They're, you know, just hunky trucks with wood on the outside, sometimes on the inside, because it turned out that was a less expensive way to make some of those frames as strong as they needed to be. So it's another really fun part about our heritage as car owners. The 1940 Ford, though, is probably the one that has the most reputation. That's because it had a flathead V8 in it, and it didn't just haul surfboards. It hauled itself. See, now I did that so nice, didn't I? Anyway, I didn't say what I was thinking. I just controlled myself. But anyway, the ones that you see in the movies are pretty much a little bit later on, because they made them all the way into the into the early 60s anyway. I don't know if they made too many after that. But they rolled into the family things, like the Jeep Cherokee. You know, they were sort of, they had a little rugged reputation, but they also had a more sophisticated way of being at that time. So funny. I just love that. Oh, if you got somebody that wants to be an entomologist, this would be a good time to start working at that. Entomology Today, the Entomological Society of America, is doing a focus this month on the ways that young, interested entomologists can get to know old, established entomologists. It's nothing like having a mentor. There's nothing like having a mentor when you go to learn something like that. So make sure that you give yourself the opportunity to consider that, if you or somebody you know wants that particular joy to have. On the other hand, I don't know, Lance, today is toss away the could-haves and should-haves.
1: Yeah.
0: And focus on the minute, you know.
1: Mm-hmm. That's a good idea.
0: That's so hard.
1: Live with no regrets. It's always difficult.
0: Well,
1: could have done this and should have done that.
0: Yeah, and you can they talk about, you know, going down the rabbit hole when you get into something on the internet, and you look at that, and then you read the next thing, and then you read the next thing, and you look up, and it's 3 hours later, and you've still been doing this. I don't have that much patience usually, but a lot of people do. But I've got to say that it's a different the could'ves and should'ves can take you down that same rabbit hole.
1: It's great to have a short memory.
0: Well, it's good to know what lessons you learned,
1: right.
0: Which is why you didn't and won't, you know, from the could'ves and should'ves, you didn't and you won't. Those are important to know, too. So I just think it's an interesting thing to observe as a day. It is true, though, that in psychology courses and, you know, things that you take about how humans think, even in philosophy, sometimes it's whether to reflect or not is a thing that each individual has to decide. But it's also a cultural thing. There are some cultures, of course, where we venerate our ancestors and believe that they're actually still talking to us, and sometimes they are. But there's also cultures where our eyes are always on the future, and you don't feel comfortable necessarily in both environments. I do think, though, it's important to have some of that you know, the should'ves and the could'ves aren't what happened, but the don'ts and won'ts sometimes are what happened, and that was a good idea too. So I say be careful with that. Don't obsess.
1: Yeah, well, you know, there's always an opportunity missed at times. You know, you see
0: sure.
1: that in everything. And
0: sure. Well, and you'd have to learn those lessons. You have right. to get that. Yes.
1: And to reflect on it as a lesson learned rather than mm-hmm. something mm-hmm. stupid that you've done. Always found, to me, as an ex-athlete or somebody that had to invest on a regular basis mm-hmm. or what, you have to mm-hmm. take risks. And a lot of times, if you don't, you're going to kick yourself for not taking them. And then if you take the risk and it doesn't work out, you're going to kick yourself for taking the risk. So you've got to...
0: But tomorrow's another day.
1: Exactly. That's when the short memory comes into handy, where you learn your lesson and you move
0: forward.
1: On.
0: Right. Mm-hmm. I believe that's very true. It's also true in writing. I can't tell you how many times, for folks who might not happen to know, I've written a dozen books, and all about gardening, and I've been asked many times, I want to be a writer. How do I become a writer? And my answer is usually kind of flippant. My answer is I really don't know how to do anything else, so that's what I do. But I recognize that that's not entirely true, because I do radio and I do grow plants. I mean, you know, there's other things that I can do. But it's true that if you want to be a writer, just like if you want to be a sportsman of any sport at all, you got to just get out there and practice. And you may not be good at it right away. You may learn more than you expect to. So, you know, you have to just go do it. And in the case of writing, people will say, well, I'll write 500 words and then I don't like any of it, and so I tear it up and throw it away. Well, don't do that. You might come back and want to see why you didn't like it. Or, trust me, 6 months later, it may not look so bad.
1: Well, I think that's, you're talking about the Odyssey. I mean, a lot of histories were
0: mm-hmm.
1: oral for
0: mm-hmm.
1: so long. And
0: mm-hmm.
1: Once
0: exactly.
1: somebody finally wrote it down, I mean, you wonder how many drafts they went through and threw away before they actually were able to go, okay, I got it right this time. And how valuable would those notes be, the mistakes?
0: The drafts.
1: If we see those things today rather than just the finished and perfected product.
0: Because
1: nothing
0: know,
1: starts that way, does it?
0: I'm kind of crazy. I've always wondered if they actually just chipped off the one they didn't like
1: and
0: go
1: yes.
0: back in with a new tablet.
1: Oh, right.
0: You know what I mean? This is papyrus. This is pretty permanent stuff in many cases. And as a result, I've always kind of wondered. Now we know today, we've learned that some of it turns up in mummification practices, because they use papyrus for that. So I guess they would use whatever's laying around. But it may have also been that the person loved that part more than anything else. And so
1: he was a ship
0: wanted.
1: Guy. He liked the boats.
0: Yeah.
1: He's like,
0: yeah
1: I want to be so wrapped up in the Homer boat stuff.
0: Just amazing. Crazy stuff, but fascinating to me. Oh, by the way, thanks, y'all, for the folks who got in touch and wanted to get a free look at the newsletter. I'm hoping now that y'all really like it and you come back around and subscribe for the second half of the year. This is the only time I do this, is the last 2 weeks of July. It's my birthday present to you for my
1: that
0: birthday.
1: Is, I love that.
0: I'm nice.
1: Well, and I mean, it's such a great piece of
0: thank you.
1: Information, and it's interactive, you know, in that you've added to it over time, and it's accessible. I think everyone should have it. I get it for free, so... folks, but
0: that's why he's
1: I think
0: being
1: you,
0: nice.
1: Yeah, I really think everyone should get the Garden Mama's newsletter. It's amazing.
0: Thank you. Well, and at this point, I'm going to be showing the gnomes pretty soon, so that'll be fun. You know.
1: Always.
0: Anyway, we'll talk gnomes later.
1: Better have some names for those gnomes, and they better have like 8 syllables.
0: We do. They're very. Sir Brian May is one of them. Anyway, we need to step aside, take your gnomes, and we'll be right back.

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0: If you don't happen to know that Elvin Bishop is one of the best gardeners in the world and has been for about 30 years, you may just like his music, and that's enough, too. But
1: what a great dude.
0: Yeah. Friend of our best friend, Charlie Musselwhite, does the wonderful music that they make together. But that's an oldie goldie from Elvin.
1: Isn't that a good one, too? Because, it's something that could be very depressing that he's singing about is sung about in such a way that it's almost like a relief and an upbeat mindset.
0: That's why in concert, everybody stands up and dances, even if they're very happy where they are and don't intend to put on any traveling shoes. Yeah. It's still a great tune.
1: I may do that, kind of sing that song once the time it is to cut the tomatoes down.
0: Got to keep going.
1: But man, those things keep pumping them out. I've got more yellow flowers now. I didn't know if they were actually going to produce anything, but the last batch.
0: We shall see.
1: Yeah, man,
0: we shall see.
1: Been nice.
0: We're having a very fortuitous tomato year at your place.
1: Well, I've had a bunch of the blossom end rot to deal with, but the ones that have produced have been
0: persistence
1: delicious.
0: Persistence is a lot of it. Yeah. It really is. We've got a lovely photo here, and I do not know what weed this is, except to tell you that a weed is any plant growing where the gardener doesn't want it, so this is certainly qualifies. It looks like, I'll tell you the truth, it honestly looks like a whole bunch of seedlings from the Morning Glory family, but I don't actually know what it is. I will tell you that the way to get it out first is going to be to cut it down to the ground, and if it's in an area that you intend to plant later, this is the perfect example for solarization. Cut it down, leave a little bit of green there so that the sunlight can work on it, cover it up with 6 mil plastic, bury the ends of it and the edges so that it stays tight on this space. But otherwise, you can literally pull everything out and just basically plant something else, put 2 inches of mulch down to suppress it, and then deal with it as it comes up as individual plants. So I think either of those approaches could work for it. Yes, we are live today, I'm happy to say.
1: Yeah, well, we are always live other than July 4th.
0: Yeah,
1: I mean, every blue moon. But you do a great job of having someone like the Birdman fill in and do a great job whenever you need time off. So this baby here runs.
0: We have something very exciting coming up in the fall, and I'm not going to give it away, but I'm very happy to tell you that you're going to actually hear another voice here this morning, this year, one morning, to get along with Peaches. So that'll be fun. Let's see. Oh, Corinne's got Rose Rosette. Bummer. Seriously bummer. But the Proven Winners site has a pretty good article about Rose Rosette and a lot of different examples of what it looks like. I really appreciate that the first thing that they say in their article is, does your rose ever just look ... weird? And that's what this is. She keeps cutting off the deformed branch, and it grows back just like this. That's when you can say, yes, you probably have this problem. And it is not controllable. I mean, it's not curable, but it's controllable if you just keep cutting them off. It will probably take 5 years to kill the rose. So in that length of time, you have time to root another one or acquire another one in one way or another. But it's not something that we can cure, and it's not something that we can prevent. It just either, sometimes it happens. It's not always, but it has happened. This is great. The pumpkin has come up in the front yard. Fertilize it and water it, and you'll keep, those are beautiful vines. Just lovely. Just lovely. It has 6 foot runners. That's, you're so far ahead of people that are trying to grow a pumpkin. You have no idea. So that's wonderful. Just fertilize it and let her rip. That's going to be beautiful. I can't wait to see when the house grows its own decorations, because this is literally in right in front of the porch.
1: Yeah, I was wondering if those were decor or for eating.
0: Well, I think either way. Come on. I mean, that's gorgeous. That's lovely. I can't wait to see it when it produces. That's going to be fun. Lots and lots of fun. somebody sent me, that knows me, sent me a text and says, why do you always say these things are fun? Because they are. This is growing plants, having horticulture in your life, being a gardener, talking about things that are growing, wondering why some things won't. You know, all of these bits and pieces of things are really all about what's going on around you. And it keeps you planted, literally. But it also is, honestly, I just was listening to a song last night. I'm looking for good, clean fun. Here it is. This is good, clean fun. Yes, yeah, so just fertilize them and protect the pumpkins. And if it doesn't rain, you'll need to water them to keep them growing. So that's lovely. That's really wonderful. What fun. Terrific. Today is my day. I don't declare days that often, but because I'm talking about solarization and because I'm talking about so many other things like that, this is really and truly hardcore horticulture day. And in that sense, the thing that we talk about are, just like there's extreme sports, well, there's extreme gardening. And you may have seen it in your own neighborhood when people plant potholes. That's considered one kind, because you're not building a flower bed in there. You're planting some things that might survive in whatever's in there and throwing in a little bit of help for them, but not too much. It's extreme horticulture, extreme practices like that, growing things in gravel. If you've ever seen the second or third horticulture viral video was the lady who, what, you walk into her courtyard and it's all covered up green, and when she picks up the edges of the plants, of course, they're all seated in the cracks between the pavers, and they grow from there. That's all the soil that they have. All right, so that's that kind of stuff. We might go do rubble gardening. I first ran into rubble gardening when there were some folks trying to put old retired warehouses into practice for urban gardening sites. But on top of those roofs was pretty harsh environment, and sometimes it was actually polluted. So there were things that they would bring in and just put boxes together to use the space, and then use whatever rubble was in the place to plant in, because you can't put a whole lot more weight up on a roof. But the weight was already there, so you knew it wasn't going to collapse it. So that's how you do rooftop and rubble gardening. The other thing is that if you think solarization sounds like a real stupid idea, but you like my approach of doing things that are sustainable and that come from natural sources, I have to tell you that a propane weeder, yeah, that's right, weeding with fire is amazing. Got to be real careful. Don't let somebody, as I frequently say, children and compromised adults do not need to be fooling with this. Okay? But there's also another piece of extreme horticulture, or hardcore horticulture as we call it, that has to do with the whole business of plants responding to sound. So people will play different kinds of music in their gardens and take notes about what grows and what doesn't. I think that's fascinating.
1: That's the crop circles.
0: They
1: use sound for that.
0: There are some theories that is simply done by sound wave, yes. I wish I knew if it was true. I had another text from somebody. Where are you sitting today? It's at supertalk.tv. I'm sitting at Camp Bandito in California, thanks to a photograph taken by Michelle Fulton at their reunion this weekend. So it's a beautiful shot, just lovely.
1: One day we'll be gardening on Mars, and we'll have you in front of that.
0: Well, we hope so. Yeah. We hope so. I did think about, since Matt Damon's getting so much attention, I did think about that, where he's growing the potatoes,
1: Oh, yeah. Good stuff.
0: We could put me in the spaceship. Anyway, thank you all so very, very much. Take care of yourselves. Give yourselves permission to listen. Be nice. See you next week.
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5: I'm Paul Stevens. Air raid sirens sounding across Kuwait City. Kuwait saying it intercepted Iranian missiles early today, but officials say some strikes did hit electric and water desalination facilities. That sparked a fire. Kuwait saying additional power and water facilities were hit Friday. That attack coming after the U.S. military struck bridges in Iran. Some of that wildfire smoke expected to clear up in the mid-Atlantic today.
6: That smoke really moving off towards the east a little bit now. That's going to be driven by some rain we're going to see that'll probably knock a lot of this out of the air. And as of this morning, some of the worst areas, Pittsburgh down towards Baltimore, think D.C., the mid-Atlantic. That is where that smoke is at its worst, pushing itself off towards the north and east. That's the direction the winds have been.
5: And that is Fox Weather's Adam Klotz. 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
7: I'm Kelly Bennett for Supertalk Mississippi News. A House Select Committee has been studying the possibility of lowering property taxes. Representative Shane Barnett says the goal is to provide relief to taxpayers while keeping local governments funded.
8: Of course, anything that we do that provides relief to the taxpayers will cause some reduction in funds to our local entities. And you know, we're obviously not going to leave them totally missing out on this. So we've got to come up with ways to fill in that gap.
7: Collins Mayor Hope McGee-Jones also serves as president of the Mississippi Municipal League.
9: It's a lot of talks that are going around, and the league is definitely on top of that, and we are going to be putting things in place in order to make sure that our voices are heard. That's the main thing.
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0: Respiratory syncytial virus, or RSV, is a common seasonal virus, but it can have major implications on a patient's heart health. 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

0: Good morning, rock and rollers. Welcome to the Rock and Roll Handyman Show with Buddy Slowick. I'm here until 12 o'clock, making all kinds of noise on the radio today, talking about your home and all the things you can do to living there. Just make it more comfortable for yourself. Great guest coming up at about 10:30. We've got John Merrill with Amana Senior Care. I'm going to talk with him about what they do and what they can do for your family. And that's how the show's going to go. We welcome anytime you want to text, do so at our ceasefire text line is 601-879-4395. And would love to hear from you. Good morning, Lance.
1: What's up, Boudreaux?
0: Man, I got to ask you a question.
1: Hey, what's up, man? What you got going on?
0: Have you ever heard a song by the Everly Brothers called Bird Dog?
1: I don't know. If I don't, I love the Everly Brothers, though.
0: You've got to
1: find this one.
0: It's for you and Hawk, for
1: yeah,
0: sure.
1: So let me, I'm going to pull
0: you
1: it
0: have
1: up.
0: To check it out, because it's more in the chorus than in the verse. You'll hear Bird Dog one or two times in the verse, but in the chorus, you'll hear it all the time. It's really.
1: I love this.
0: I almost sent it to you because I was thinking about you.
1: I got it right here now. I will play this. In a break, and thank you. I always love it when you turn me on. You always turn me on to some great music.
0: I've got the greatest Everly Brothers' greatest hits, and it's just a tremendous thing. It's tremendous.
1: Well, if you sing about a bird dog, you've got my ear.
0: Yeah, I know.
1: And you definitely.

0: my dog's ear.
1: I knew that would work.
0: Yeah.
1: Yeah. All right.
0: Well, I was going to say, have you had a good week? I know you came down with a little bit of a head cold. The summer colds are always fun.
1: Yeah. It's the weirdest kind of head cold that I've had all my life. It's like I spent one day that wanted to do nothing but lay around and just do nothing, which is rare for me because I usually want to get involved with something. But basically, yeah, it's been a great, great summer. And it's not really... I mean, besides laying down one day and not worrying about too much of anything, it's not slowing me down a whole lot.
0: That's good. Yeah. So it's been, the weather's been a little milder over the last week, but you had all the rain and the mold and the mildew, and now we'll have it all burned off with the sun for the next week or so. It looks like the weather's going to be get out and don't sweat too much and stay directly in the sun type weather.
1: Really.
0: We'll probably get a lot done around the house. I know I've been trimming and pruning. Purchased a really nice, and for the money, I was not expecting to get very much, but ordered a long arm manual trimmer.
1: Oh, yeah.
0: And thinking, hey, it's going to come with a blade and then the little clipper feature with the string arm.
1: Okay.
0: It goes up about 30 feet, and it's a metal pole. But, again, what I paid, it's like $50, ordered it, said, hey, it'll be here on the 22nd. And it showed up like 3 days early and opened it up, and it came with this really nice bag that had all the poles in it. The poles were of extremely good quality and lightweight. It came with replacement blades, four, and everything was... I was like, wow, man. I mean, it never expected to get such a quality product. So I got out there yesterday and started working with it, and, man, I'll tell you.
1: Does it work?
0: Yeah, it works great. So, never know. Sometimes you'll actually get surprised with this stuff you order, and you go, well.
1: I've always been a little bit concerned about those, and I like the electric, or the one that actually has the chainsaw end on the end of it.
0: I have that one, but, when you're doing the little stuff, it's just overkill.
1: Yeah, it is overkill on the little stuff, but when you've got a bigger branch, you need to cut down.
0: Yeah.
1: It's the only way to go.
0: Working with mostly the crepes right now. Not really dealing with the top of the tree, but the sides that have gotten a little long, and it causes a little too much shade, drops a lot of the crepe and the berries. And I don't want blooms all over that area. So just getting them off the house a little bit, cleaning gutters out this week, getting ready for another big rain that I'm sure we'll have in about a week.
1: It just seems like every time a big rain comes through with a little bit of wind, I have a big branch in my yard that's fallen off a tree somewhere because I really need to get all my trees pruned. I really do.
0: It's going up. That was something I've always liked, the way it looks.
1: Yeah.
0: When you're looking at the front of the house, or if you're sitting in your backyard and those limbs are up about 20 feet rather than hanging down and kind of getting in the way of the sun. I had a lot of yard work in the back done back behind the fence. We had a bunch of those old dead trees and things that were cut a couple of years ago. Then had to have a crew come in and kind of push all that back and clean it up. So it looked a lot better. But then as the trees closer to the house started blooming, I thought I would have more sun than I did. So that was one of the reasons I wanted to get that long arm, because I still got a couple like 15 feet up that just hanging a little bit over the backyard, causing a little bit too much shade.
1: Right.
0: And that although that's nice to sit under, it doesn't do great for your yard.
1: No, it's hard to grow grass in those kind of areas.
0: Well, that and sunflowers and other things, they really need a lot of direct sun. The more direct sun you have, in a lot with the water we've gotten, everything really just wants to grow so much. And the stuff in the shade, you can tell, it just doesn't want to perform as well.
1: It's amazing throughout the country how some places have been inundated with water, and some other places have had all that smoke from the wildfires in Canada.
0: And that may be some reason you have a little respiratory. You've had the African dust storms and combined with the Canadians and all the atmospheric smoke. If you have any kind of allergies this time of year, that probably is going to kick in because of the heat and the humidity. But just working outside, I hope everybody's staying hydrated. It's been hot. It's going to get hotter. Man.
1: Do hydrate.
0: Just did the weather for Monday for about half the state, and we're going to hit around 100.
1: You said one day it was going to be like 100 degrees.
0: Yeah, 100. I mean, not the feels. That means it's going to feel like you're cooking a turkey. But it'll be 100, so be careful, especially tomorrow. and Monday and Tuesday. As we go through the week, it's going to be dry and hot. So if you have projects, make sure you're taking care of yourself first and not the project first.
1: Oh, I mow my lawns, and when I do it early, always in the morning about 8:30 or 9 o'clock, 9:30, and before it gets up any kind of temperature at all.
0: It is, and that's part of being a good handyman is knowing the limitations, I believe, what you can and should maybe be doing. As you always, you take a lot of time this time of year and during the holidays talk about ladder safety, and that's one of those is we all are going to be cleaning gutters and doing things like that. Just be careful. They make devices, unless you're like me, where it's probably a little more build up than the device the blower can handle. I got to get up there and do the old Hank Hill.

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1: Got your projects, take care of the animals. The heat is real. And as you get sweaty and clammy and lightheaded, if you are doing things that where your stability is in question, take a step back. My dad, he's gone through some things. I have to tell him even now.
2: Yeah,
1: he likes getting out in the yard and picking up pine cones, and then he'll go has a burn pile. And he's 80 right now. He's gone through chemotherapy and leukemia.
2: Oh my
1: but there's
2: gosh.
1: Still this mindset, this hard headedness that I've got to burn all this. Dad, it's 100 degrees, and around that fire is probably 120. 140 and it's got to get done. But you can, be patient with yourself. Don't press yourself too hard out there. And if you are going fishing or playing golf, no different. It's still hot.
2: That's right. it's still hot. And there are people playing golf all the time. Doesn't matter.
1: Oh, yeah. No, it's summer. I mean, it's the South. We're used to it. But again,
2: make
1: that
2: sure
1: hydrating.
2: You hydrate.
1: Just make sure you stay hydrated.
2: Unbelievable.
1: Or is there anything you're working on this time of year? I'm constantly working on the backyard right now, it seems, trying to get everything ready for football season as the countdown continues.
2: Okay, you'll be a busy person pretty soon. Huh?
1: Well, yeah, this little window where there's not a lot of sport to go around, and you get the Saturday where I do get to get a lot more done on Saturdays right now, which is great.
2: Right.
1: I know we had a work day, I believe, up at our camp last weekend where some of the younger guys got out and cleaned the trails and did some stuff like that. So everybody's getting things done, whether it's at the camp, in the backyard, preparing for this, doing that, my shanty?
2: Yeah.
1: It's up in Issaquena County, around Valley Park, Mississippi, west toward the river, and there's a point of Louisiana that kind of jumps across the river right there.
2: Yeah,
1: and so it's in that neck of the woods.
2: I'm an avid reader. Mm-hmm. I read all the time, and once in a while, I'll get a book from somebody that says, you've got to read this. And I received this book called Dispatches from Pluto.
1: Oh, nice.
2: And I don't know if you've ever read that or not. But it talks about, and Pluto is talking about Pluto, Mississippi.
1: Okay.
2: And it's the whole book that really, written by a famous artist called Richard Grant. And it was number one. It made on the New York bestsellers list. Great, great book. And it talks about the history of the Delta, and he moved from New York City. He and his girlfriend, they had a 450 square apartment, and they were living in New York City. And he was making a lot of money because he has done many, many, many great, great books. But he said living in New York City was breaking him.
1: I can imagine.
2: So he wanted to move down here and wanted to experience the Delta, and he just fell in love with it. He said it's like the most unique place on the planet. He said there's no place like the Mississippi Delta.
1: Yeah, I've been going there, and my family has. We've owned land there and used it as a hunting club get-together with many others that we are all kind of in with. Everybody has their own stuff, but we also share land. So it's a really unique kind of setup, and my family has been going over there since the 40s.
2: Yeah.
1: And, I have it in my blood. I love the Delta. It's such a unique place.
2: It is such a unique.
1: It's almost an offshoot of every other part of Mississippi.
2: In my wild musician days, we played a lot in the Delta. We played in Greenwood just many, many times.
1: We have a lot of listeners from that area that are just great folks. It's salt of the earth folks. They've been there. A lot of families have been there. A lot of immigrant families came to the Delta and made a living, and it's just a really unique place, a melting pot of so many different cultures and things that different times where there was great success and great poverty, and so you have these diametric opposites, polar opposites. Everything's polarized in the Delta, too. There's just the most stark, straight, flat. Everything. The water's muddy, and the mud, everything is of an extreme. And that's what I love about it is, the extremes are really unique.
2: In this book, he and his girlfriend learned to love living in the Delta.
1: Well, interesting story. As you mentioned, Richard Grant is his name. He was originally from London.
2: Right.
1: U.S. citizen now, traveled extensively and written books about Mexico and East Africa. Currently a contributor to the Smithsonian Magazine. Has published in Esquire, and after several years of living on a

0: Moat Farmhouse in the Mississippi Delta. He chronicled it, and it was a multi-award-winning Dispatches from Pluto.
1: Yeah.
0: Grant is now living in Tucson, Arizona, with his wife and his daughter. But I am sure that coming from England and then East, you know, writing about East Africa and Mexico. I lived in Mexico. Mexico, certain parts remind you of the Mississippi Delta. Not the people, but the landscape and the nature of agriculture and how centered it is, how important it is to those communities. The neat thing about Mexico, though, is you'll be going, and there's this great delta-looking thing, and then there's a mountain that just pops up out of the middle of this field.
1: There's a mountain.
0: Yeah, it's just this mountain or two, and it's unique, and we don't have things like that here.
1: Right.
0: We have the Great Plains and then the Rockies, and the Mississippi Delta does not have a mountain just popping out of the middle of it somewhere.
1: Straight ahead.
0: But you would be going through Mexico and seeing it, such a, you know, it brought back a lot of feeling of, you know, being in the Delta, because there would be nothing as far as you could see other than farmland and just a beautiful place, but raw and very much, as I said, like the extremes of the Delta. So much, you'd have great poverty, but then you'd have this, you know, amazing highway going through there, like nothing we even have here. It'd be so nice.
1: Yeah.
0: Like, well, we don't even have roads like this in America, but this beautiful interstate kind of going through this rural area where there is nothing at all. You know?
1: Nothing at all.
0: So the extremes, I love that. And I think this writer probably experienced much the same.
1: Oh, man, they did. I mean, some of the stories they tell are just amazing. It's a great book.
0: Can you imagine living in a Delta, old Delta farmhouse, too? Because there have to be plenty of fixing up and things to do. And
1: there is.
0: I've never, like, remodeled a farmhouse. I've done several, you know, total redos. But I've never had, like, an ancient or a historical property that I had to restore. I can imagine. I looked at a couple purchases over the years, went up in Como, that was an old, it was after the Civil War. It was built right off the railroad tracks, pretty close to town. And the price you could have got for it was amazing, but it's beautiful. It was just one of those things with all of the historical, you know, components that you had to deal with.
1: Sure.
0: I felt like that may be a little more than I could have taken on not living there.
1: Right.
0: I love some of the older projects. I would love for some of our listeners to share if they've restored some of the old historic properties and some of those pitfalls and things, you know, that are maybe available, like grants out there for people.
1: Really? Well, I was going to talk. I have a segment this morning about restoring older properties and how the architectural elements that were put into an older home, like built in the 1800s or the early 1900s, are so much different than what we're building today. We're not using those kind of things, but there are people in this state who excel in restoring older properties and do that for a living. Not very many, and they're hard to find. But when you find one, hang on. You're going to need them. You're going to need him or her around a long time.
0: Yeah, one thing that was interesting about a lot of those properties I have been in, the older ones, the turn of the century, there's no closets.
1: Yeah.
0: You know, they had like the chiffer robes and the armoires and those things that were actually used for their wardrobe. And their wardrobes were so minimal.
1: Yeah.
0: You know, you didn't have a closet full of stuff you didn't wear for 20 years. You had what you wore.
1: Yeah, that was it. Not like I go into my closet and I have a whole rack of nothing but t-shirts, and I'm going, but every one of them are Super Talk t-shirts. I'm going, why don't I have? I don't have too many normal t-shirts.
0: They're all current. There are some collector's editions in some of the Super Talk golf shirts and t-shirts that I've seen around the office. I'm like, man, I remember that one. That was like 20 years ago.
1: Oh, I have some real old Super Talk shirts, or even 97.3 shirts that really stick around. Hey, stick with us. John Merrill is coming up next. He's going to talk to us about senior care and all that, what's it all about. And you're listening to the Rock and Roll Handyman Show, and Lance and I took up the first segment yakking about the Delta. So stick with us. We'll be right back.

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23: Encourage three women you love to learn more about their risk factors and how they can take charge of their health today.

0: Sounds to me like a Paul's a little too concerned about problems.
1: Yeah, there were a bunch of them in there. He had listing them.
0: Listing them like crazy. And we've got on the phone with us John Merrill. Good morning, John.
2: Good morning, buddy. How you doing today?
0: Man, I'm doing so good. I gotta interrupt what we're going to say with a little

0: story I want to tell you about first. I had a guest on last week, and I've been trying to get him for a number of weeks on board, and he couldn't come because he couldn't talk on the phone because he was busy doing his family thing. And I told him, hey, if you've got a family, I don't care if it's a birthday or anything, it's much more important to me that you do that than it is to be on the Handyman Show. But also, I have to say that you run your business very much like a family, and it is a family organization. And then absolutely. I got thinking about it a little bit and started thinking, you know, most of the sponsors on this show do run their business like a family. And you specifically came to mind because you've said that a number of times, that you run your business, and when people are employed by you, they're almost like your family.
1: That's a great point. And I'll tell you, my staff, the way they treat the caregivers is remarkable. And I think we really take a lot of pride in that. And, you know, they're constantly out checking on our caregivers. You know, life happens to everybody.
0: Sure.
1: And we're real sensitive to that. And we really want to support them, whether it's, you know, a family emergency. And we'll go take the caregiver and just whatever we need to do. Number one, take care of the caregiver, but also we really want to take care of the family member too. So we try to do both, and we run it, you know, just because we understand that caregivers, we want them to love their job. We want them to appreciate that we appreciate them, if that makes sense.
0: Yeah, oh, it makes so much sense. And it makes just coming to work kind of, it takes the strain out of that. It's like not going to work. It's like going to help my family do something.
1: And that's I started my career in nursing homes, and they're wonderful institutions. It's just, you know, I can offer caregiver one-on-one or maybe one-on-two if it's a couple.
0: Sure.
1: And that is a blessing for so many caregivers that have taken care of 10, 15, 20 people during their shifts at nursing homes or hospitals. You know, sometimes they want to step back and take a little break and, you know, get to know someone, another family, you know, one-on-one. And I love offering that to caregivers.
0: Yes.
1: You know, they seem to really appreciate that.
0: Well, as this generation is getting older, everybody wants to stay home as long as they possibly can. And with the proper care and the proper corrections made to their home, they can do that. They can stay in their home for a long, long time and never have a problem.
1: Absolutely. And that's part of the care planning. You know, when I meet a family, we discuss all options, and we ultimately 99% of the people, they want to stay in their home.
0: Sure.
1: And that's what we talk about. And I look for safety issues. I look for environment and, you know, their health. I mean, if they have cognitive impairment, then that's something we explore and make sure that they're not going to be a danger to themselves or others. And we just walk through a process of, okay, this sounds like it's reasonable. Mom will stay home. We'll have a caregiver in here so many hours a day. And, you know, we discuss other options from cameras to, you know, have family members check in and out frequently. We just really look at all different angles to make sure they're going to be safe in their home and look at, you know, physically, you know, the structure of the house. You know, as good as I, a lot of homes are not fit for the wheelchairs and so forth. So we look at all those options, and some policies pay for home modification. So we kind of look at the long-term care insurance policy. Sometimes they pay for it.
0: Yeah, and that's great, because sometimes renovating a home so that it can be accessible to a person in need with a wheelchair, as a matter of fact, it can be pretty expensive sometimes doing some of those things. So it's great that it's involved and it's included in some policies as well.
1: Yeah. And that's where we called, you know, some other sponsors. I think Clark's helped me several times in the past remodeling people's homes so they can stay there safely.
0: Right. And that's that's such an important thing. And all that is part of a long care term policies, and people just don't understand a lot of things that are in there. And you're so good at explaining what's available, what's not available, and how to use that policy, because if it's not used correctly,
1: well, there's a lot of people that they are fearful of the claims process, or they don't understand it. And I really encourage people, give me a call, I will go over it with you, because there's a right way to do it that cuts down a lot of the hassle.
0: Yeah.
1: And you just really need to have an understanding. I do have done hundreds, probably a thousand or more of these claims, and it's there's a lot to learn. And sometimes I think I'm throwing too much information at people, but I'm trying to forewarn them that it needs to be done right. And I'll walk you through the process. I'm doing, I think I'm up to five this past 2 weeks that I've been working with families on, and I really enjoy helping the family do that. It builds that trust. If they don't know me before, they know me after, and hopefully they'll trust me and my caregivers to come in the home and help take care of their loved one, and we use that policy for that, you know, the benefit.
0: Sure.
1: And it's a great process. I think it's something I'm very proud of. You know, that's how we build those trust, and we work with families for long term. You know, just help them billing and make sure that the reimbursements come in.
0: Yeah, and then there's a lot of people that maybe do not have a long care policy and need help and need to know the best route to take to safety or to living in their home as long as they possibly can.
1: Sure. You know, we've talked about this in the past. There's concerns. You know, private pay is wonderful. I mean, if you have the funds, but I want to make sure that you understand the difference between an agency like myself, where they're my employees, and I'm responsible for taking their taxes out. I'm responsible for providing workman's comp, unemployment. All those benefits are on my shoulders.
0: Yes.
1: And a lot of families, you know, they may get somebody off the internet, and that becomes your employee. And, you know, no matter who you get it from, they can't supervise that person. You're going to be the supervisor. You're going to be responsible for if anything happens, you know, injury-wise, that family takes that responsibility. And I don't want families to go into that not understanding that. And that's why I'm an agency. I take care of the employees. We talked about how we care for our caregivers.
0: Right.
1: We really, really do. We want that responsibility, and you don't need to do that. Just hire us, and we'll walk you through the whole process.
0: Sure. The last thing people need is to have somebody come in and help them and be responsible for whatever they may happen to them on your property, because then all of a sudden it's an expense if you don't need. You just don't have to have. And if you go about right hiring the proper agency to get involved with long care, it can help you so very, very much.
1: And we manage them, so if they have a life issue, we have other caregivers that can step in, and we try to plan that with multiple caregivers that know the client. We do introductions, which I think is very important.
0: Sure.
1: Where our staff actually introduces one-to-one with the family. And a lot of times we'll do it with the family first, the children, and let them get an idea of who we have in mind for them, and then introduce them to their parents. And it kind of gives a two-step process so the family's more comfortable with the caregiver, and I think that works wonderful. It's a little longer process, but
0: sure,
1: it's the right way to do it.
0: It's the right way to do it. I think you told me one time that you won't just send an employee to a patient without going yourself sometimes to help them get more acquainted and feel comfortable. And
1: absolutely.
0: Just sure.
1: Yeah, there's nothing worse. I've heard stories about a caregiver, you know, showing up at family's home, and they don't know this person. They've never met them, and they're just sitting in there blind. And that's not fair to the caregiver. It's not fair to the family.
0: All right.
1: We want the caregiver we spend time with them and explain, this is a situation. This is a plan of care. This is what you'll need to help them with. And we're making sure that caregiver has the skill set. You know, there's a big difference between somebody with moderate severe Alzheimer's and somebody that just wants companionship, or maybe somebody to drive them to the grocery store. There's a big difference in skills there, and we want to make sure we match the skill sets of the caregivers to the family. And then when we've decided this caregiver is a good fit for the family, we walk them in, we explain, there may be a dog here, there may be, you know, you're going to need to do this. You know, here's your plan of care, and here's the family. This is the daughter. Get in touch with her. And just the communication, and it makes a caregiver more comfortable, and it means that more than likely they're going to want to do that job, and they're going to be comfortable, and it'll be a win-win for the family and the caregiver.
0: Well, how do you get caregivers? How do you find these people with the quality and the ambition to want to help other people out? And where do they come from? Where are these? Are these ex-nurses?
1: Well, that's a great question, and I get asked that a lot. And I've been doing this, I think this is year 13, going on 14. We started out, you know, using the Indeeds of the world, but it's now a networking, and it's actually, you know, with we have a lot of cars that drive around. We have people approach us and say, "Hey, I'm a caregiver. I'm interested in seeing what y'all have to offer." And any conversation, it could be a grocery store, it could be a gas station. Certainly, our caregivers are great referrals for other caregivers because they know the quality of management we have and the quality families that we have and the situations that we put them in. And they tell their friends about it, and we get a lot of referrals that way. And so it's just a numerous different avenues. When we go into a town that we've never had a caregiver, we really look and talk to people we may know from that town to see if they have recommendations or, you know, any leads on caregivers. So, you know, there's just a ton of different ways to find them. And then, of course, once you get introduced to one, you want to make sure they meet our standards. And we do background checks and referrals. You know, we check their references. That's the most important thing, and make sure that they have the experience and have a good record as far as showing up to work and that they know what they're doing. They're great with family interactions. So.
0: I've been involved with a friend who had caregivers coming to his house from time to time, and he did not use Amada, and he used just so they did the same thing you just spoke about. Looked on the internet and found somebody they could send over and had them send over. And that person, one day they didn't show up. Another time they were probably an hour late. But that's just, to me, that just isn't right.
1: Well, and it does happen. We have systems in place that we're notified when the caregiver's not there on time. We have constant communication with the caregivers to make sure they know when they're supposed to be there. In fact, they get notification the night before. We're constantly talking to our caregivers to make sure everything's all right, you're set to go. And it's just a hands-on approach.
0: Sure.
1: And you get better service doing that.
0: Oh,
1: the caregivers know you care.
0: Yeah.
1: And it's fair to the family. And then, again, we can react if something happens to caregiver. We've had, you know, caregivers getting car wrecks. You know, that happens.
0: Yes.
1: And we have another caregiver that's ready to go and somebody that's familiar with the family, hopefully. If not, it's one of my managers goes out there and does another introduction. We walk them through, you know, this is what we need to do at this house. And hopefully we take care of the family and the family knows that we care enough that we're going to come and be there when we say that we're going to be there.
0: When somebody gets involved with Amada, there's so much technology and communication involved. It's unbelievable because you're always in communication with them one way or another, whether things are going just as they should, or as you said, there may be a car accident and things maybe are falling apart a little bit, but you'll take care of that situation immediately, and it's not something that drags out for days and days and becomes a serious problem in the caretaker industry. And that's something that, and technology has come so far with, like you said, cameras and be able to watch people and see what's going on. So the children of this elderly person can really watch what's happening.
1: Well, and they're part of the caregiving team, and that's what I tell them. I said, you're a caregiver no matter if you're at work or not.
0: Yeah.
1: And I think it's fair if you have a camera system in place, then you don't have to necessarily watch them. You'll just get notified that there's movement, you know, and your mom got up at 7 o'clock. That's comforting. And
0: sure.
1: We've done that in my family.
0: Sure.
1: And it makes you feel better that mom's up and moving about. And if you want to call her and look at her at the same time, make sure she's all right, then that's incredible to be able to do that from a distance. And
0: yeah.
1: Your workstation. So yes, we take advantage of those systems, and I think it works out very well.
0: If you go into a home and you realize that the technology or the need for that is so important, and they do not, I've got a short break coming up. John, can you hang on just a minute?
1: Yes, sir.
0: Thank you.
1: Sure.
0: I'll pick up on this in just a minute. You're listening to John Merrill, Amada Senior Care. My name is Buddy Slowick at Super Talk. We're going to take a short break. Be right back. Don't you go away.

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4: This is House Call for Health. You say potato, I say potato. The debate over whether potatoes should count as vegetables is about to become even more heated this year as a federal committee debates updates to national dietary guidelines, including potentially yanking the potato's current status. While potatoes are, in fact, botanically a starchy vegetable, the debate over whether they're more similar to grains has recently been reignited. In the U.S., nearly half of all potatoes eaten go into frozen products, mostly fries. In the UK, spuds don't count toward the recommended 5 portions of fruits and vegetables per day. Still, the potato industry argues the idea of relabeling the potato is half-baked and that spuds should be considered a gateway vegetable, meaning kids are more likely to eat dishes with vegetables in them when potatoes are involved. Ultimately, they say the debate boils down to educating Americans on balanced nutrition, not changing how potatoes are labeled. For more health news, go to foxnewshealth.com. House Call for Health, I'm Lisa Brady, Fox News.
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0: Coming back again with John Merrill with Amada Senior Care. And John, I was making a point about technology. If you go into a home and you have a caregiver and you're introducing a caregiver to a client, and you realize that the technology is important in their well-being and that somebody needs to be involved in that, do you have a way that you can help them get involved with the technology, or is that just left up to the patient themselves?
1: Well, I'll make recommendations. I mean, we use certain systems for that. It's pretty easy stuff. No wiring required. Some people want it wired, hardwired to your house. But there's a lot of Wi-Fi camera systems out there that are app-driven.
0: Right.
1: So they're pretty available. And I haven't had to install them for people. I'm not really good at that, but certainly I have resources that can,
0: okay,
1: can help them. Most time it's the family member that can install them by themselves.
0: But in most cases, that in a lot of homes, that probably already exists, because nowadays technology, like I said, is just, it seems like it's everywhere.
1: Yeah, that's true.
0: It changes.
1: Everybody has those ring doorbells, and you know, that's pretty powerful stuff.
0: That is very powerful stuff, yeah, for sure. But at any rate, as far as I know, you do all of southern Mississippi and central Mississippi, but I don't think you do a lot up north. Is that true?
1: I don't go. Probably the farthest north I go is maybe Goodman, Durant, something like that.
0: Yeah.
1: Holmes County. But I do cover the rest of Mississippi, and, you know, I go where the families need me. You know, I'm up in Kosciuszko, and I'm, you know, down on the Gulf Coast. Obviously, I started here about almost 10 years ago, and it was because families need help with their long-term care insurance. And, you know, I've developed a reputation for helping people down here. And, you know, now I'm down here with the VA home care. You know, they've approved me for that, and I'm excited about that. That's a great opportunity to help serve veterans. And of course, you know, my father was a general officer, my brother a colonel, and my son is in the military, this Army. So I'm very proud of that heritage, and I want to help the veterans down here on the coast. So I wish they'd reach out to me and I can explain their program. It's a user-friendly program, so it's pretty good benefit for our veterans.
0: Yeah, it's amazing that there, some veterans really don't know a whole lot about what is available and what can be had with that.
1: Yeah, I mean, it's a great program. There's three different benefits I help with, and it's aid and attendance, homemaker and home health aid, and respite care.
0: Yeah.
1: And you combine some of these together, but basically the veteran would just, I'll get them in touch. They can go see a provider at the hospital and get, you know, orders from the doctor to have home care. And, you know, it's a process, but I can walk you through it and love to help our veterans.
0: Is there anything else we should know about Amada Senior Care?
1: Well, just give me a call. Let me give you my numbers.
0: Yeah, please do.
1: In the first segment. So statewide, my number is 601-864-3752. Again, that's 601-864-3752. The Gulf Coast, we have a number down here. It's 228-216-2448. And these numbers have rolled. Somebody will answer those 24 hours a day. We've got a great team, all my caregivers work in my office, and they love to answer phones, and they'll be the first ones to guide you and say, all right, let's set up a meeting with John, and we take care of that, put it on our schedule, and I'll come out. We'll go over the long-term care insurance policy or VA benefits, or if it's private pay, we'll discuss that too, because I love to care plan with families.
0: Well, I appreciate what you do for us here at Super Talk and what you do for our listeners so very much. And, John, I just wish Amada nothing but the very best, and I wish you the very best. So,
1: well, thank you.
0: I hope you have a great summer, and thank you very much for talking. We'll talk to you next time.
1: Absolutely, buddy. You take care.
0: All right. Thanks, John. See you later.
1: Thank you, Mississippi.
0: All right. Take care. John with Merrill with Amada Senior Care. Man, I love talking to that guy. He's got so much information.
2: Well, it's such an intricate time for most people in life, you know, where there's so many things that need to be done.
0: Yeah.
2: And if you don't have somebody that's been through it before, it can be extremely intimidating.
0: Oh, it can.
2: As you age and times change, technology changes, things change. You're used to picking up the phone and calling somebody, and now people want emails and text messages and all this stuff. And you can pick up the phone and call John.
0: Yeah.
2: And a lot of the folks that are in the need of what he has to offer are those that still pick up the phone. And they need somebody to be there. They need them to show up. They need them to care. And they need the employees of that entity to be respectful and the type that are vetted, that Amada stands behind.
0: Because you're
2: in people's homes. That's where a lot of the most dangerous things happen out there is, you know, when you don't have folks that are approved, that you don't know who's in your house, you don't know what's going on. Now, John's going to stand behind his folks. And they're good people.
0: I would like to see what kind of percentage of people get injured in their home rather than out on the streets.
2: It happens in the home. I mean, as somebody that did this for a long time with, you know, clients who were aging, generally the folks that have saved the hardest are those that are a little further along in life. They need a very specific thing, such as I need 5% on my money to keep my Social Security and living at the same lifestyle and everything kind of the way it needs to be.
0: Sure.
2: But you deal with the family as well in any of the ups and downs in life with health and births and deaths. And so it is a process where you need somebody that understands the moving parts, cares immensely about the people they work for, and isn't doing it just for the money.
0: No.
2: You know, you got to be there for the heart and the love of what you do.
0: Yeah, exactly. You've got to really care about what you do, and you've got to love what you do. And that's part of what Amada is all about. They do care, and they do love what they do.
2: And folks, if you have aging parents or you have aging or someone who is in a position where they've fallen and they're going to require one-on-one care for months, give him a call. This is not a battle. This is a process.
0: Yeah.
2: It is something that you have got to get around and think of how is best for me, the one giving care, to offer that care consistently. You can't be there every second.
0: Yep.
2: You can't.
0: Right.
2: And that's where folks like Amada come in and offer so much. And it's such a burden off, too, of the one giving the care and the one that's receiving the care, knowing that there's somebody that cares.
0: Somebody that
2: there,
0: cares.
2: Right there when you need them.
0: You said something at the beginning of your commentary about how interesting it is that elderly people will talk to you on the phone, where young people...
2: Allergic to it.
0: They won't talk on the phone.
2: Man, they're so scared of picking that phone
0: text,
2: up. It weighs 400 pounds.
0: They text, and you know, and they've got a little phone even. They don't even use it. They want to talk on the phone.
2: It is. I talked to a lot of my friends that, in my age group that have had to manage the younger group, and those, especially trying to build schedules, and whether it be in the construction world or whether it's they just don't communicate the way that you're used to communicating. And then somebody that's 80 is not used to communicating the way that I communicate. So it's times change and things change, but you need entities out there that can bridge that and offer some semblance of order and lack of chaos and be there for you and communicate with you in the way that you communicate
0: best.
2: Right. You know?
0: All right, we've got Fox National News coming your direction, and right after that, we'll have a music segment, which I have fun with music. I mean, there's all there is to it, and we'll continue to do it regardless. So stick with us here at Super Talk Mississippi. My name is Buddy Slowick. Be back in just a few minutes.

0: 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With Super Talk Mississippi News, what happens? 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
4: I'm Deborah Valentine. The U.S. military targeting key Iranian infrastructure and military sites, including a key port, as renewed strikes continue for a seventh night. Fox's Madeline Rivera.
5: The U.S. has hit roads and bridges around Bandar Abbas, a strategic port city near the Strait of Hormuz. Their aim is to isolate the IRGC from resupplying.
4: Iran are targeting U.S. Middle East allies with strikes, including Kuwait. Millions of people in the U.S. remain under air quality alerts due to smoke from Canadian wildfires moving east from the Midwest.
6: That smoke's going to continue to move into New England. So if you're in front of this rain, expect the smoke to get worse through the day until the rain ultimately does clear it up.
4: Fox Weather's Adam Klotz reporting a resurgence of wildfires could bring additional smoke into the U.S. next week. 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
7: 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Governor Tate Reeves signed a sweeping overhaul of Mississippi's youth court system into law Friday afternoon. Here's the Republican governor after the signing ceremony.
8: These bills move Mississippi toward its very first full-time uniform youth court system.
7: The youth court reform comes after a two-day special session where lawmakers passed measures to make sure every county has a full-time youth court judge, expand juvenile detention capacity, and invest more in intervention programs. The Mississippi State Department of Health says there's now five cases of cyclosporiasis. The parasitic illness is linked to produce like lettuce and berries and can cause symptoms like severe diarrhea, nausea, and stomach cramps.
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11: A new look football team will take the field in Hattiesburg this fall with Blake Anderson in his first year as the head coach at Southern Miss. 75 new players on the roster as well. Anderson took the stage Thursday at Sunbelt Media Days to talk about strides they're making on the offensive side of the ball.
12: An emphasis in recruiting to become more powerful, to get bigger, and to be more consistent in the run game. And we affected that at O-line, running back, and tight end. If we can be better there, it will make the throw game wide. It will open up significantly.
11: Anderson was previously the team's offensive coordinator under Charles Huff, who's now at Memphis. He was also the head coach at Utah State from 2021 until 2023. Southern Miss kicks off the 2026 season on September 5th against Alcorn State in Hattiesburg. Reporting for SuperTalk News, I'm JT Mitchell.
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1: You
0: talk about some good food.
1: Anything that names the, like, if it's got a first name and then what they do best is right after it. It's like John's Cheeseburgers. That's what you get when you go there. You find John and you get the cheeseburger. You don't venture.
0: You don't go to Mildred's and get pizza.
1: No. So you know what you're getting when you go.
0: All right, music segment. We're talking about Bryan Adams. I haven't done Bryan a whole lot and probably won't, but I just wanted to today. A song called Run to You. But Bryan is a singer from Canada, a singer, songwriter, producer, and he's been sober his entire career. Why? Because as a teenager, he overdid drugs and alcohol, and it kind of left marks on his face, and he got to the point where he said, I'm done with drugs and alcohol. That's all there is to it. So the rest of his career, right up until now, he totally quit doing drugs and alcohol. He's had 25 hit singles in Canada, 15 worldwide hits, and has sold over 100 million records. Wow. I suppose he's got a dollar or two.
1: He's got that mailbox money. Yeah. It just keeps piling up.
0: It's like, you better check the mail, dear, because it's getting kind of full out there.
1: There's nothing but checks from everywhere.
0: Really. But let's listen to Run to You, John, Bryan Adams.

Oh, man. I got to say, the production of that is great. I mean, it really, you can hear everything happening all the time. It's just amazing stuff. All right, moving ahead. Jeff Tweedy. Jeff Tweedy, what an amazing guy. The lead singer for Wilco, and he does both Wilco and does a solo act as well. And he's been in Mississippi doing his solo act, I think, at in Meridian? Somewhere. Arden had him somewhere. But Wilco is also coming to the, I believe, to Thalia-Mora shortly, if they haven't already. But Wilco's coming here. But he was a part of many groups before Wilco, and he quit drinking when he got married. He was just doing too much alcohol, so he started smoking a little grass. Said, marijuana not going to hurt me, but soon quit because it was just wasn't doing it for him. He has gone solo, and one of his solo songs is called Enough. So let's listen to Jeff Tweedy doing Enough.

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0: Jeff Tweedy. You know, I like Lance, you may remember a few months ago we did a song by Jeff Tweedy called Lou Reed Was My Babysitter.
1: Oh, yeah. You've turned me on to him. He's amazing. I mean, really. And he looks like a mad professor, too.
0: You know? Yeah, he really does look. But he's just great because he's – I like him. I like Jeff Tweedy.
1: Well, Wilco's a heck of a band also.
0: Wilco, you know,
1: so having your own thing on the side and yeah. having a great performing band.
0: That's amazing.
1: Again, that mailbox money. They figured it out.
0: Got to have a big mailbox.
1: Got to have a big one.
0: Yeah, I don't need that big a mailbox.
1: I wish I did.
0: I wish I did, too. All right, our next artist is Lori Morvan. And Lori Morvan has got, she's got an act together for sure. She has a pilot's license and used to work in the aerospace industry in Southern California for a long time before she started her band. And then she started her own band, which her sister's Harmony sings Harmony in. And her ex-husband is actually the bass player in her band and does some great blues rock music and is just a great guitarist. I mean, and has great vocals. She's a good songwriter and really knows her stuff and has everything together so much. Lori Morvan has a lot going for herself. Did a whole bunch of albums, but one of them is called Gotta Dig Deep, and this is the title song from Gotta Dig Deep. It's the same thing same title as the album. Good song, Gotta Dig Deep. Let's listen to Lori Morvan.

a great guitarist. Great guitarist. I really like listening to her. All right, our next artist is Timothy B. Schmidt. Of course, everybody knows he's with the Eagles. But at an early age, he was with many, many different groups. And then he became part of Poco. And he was with Poco for 9 years. He took Randy Meisner's place. And Randy Meisner went on to play with the Eagles. So he was playing with Poco for 9 years. And then when he left Poco, he joined the Eagles because Randy Meisner quit the Eagles and moved ahead. And Timothy B. Schmidt joined the Eagles. But the he has many, many, he's written many great, great songs. Has great vocals, really good vocals. In demand, a studio session man. Always everybody wants him to play bass or sing backup harmony on their songs. And he does a great job. And then has an honorary degree from Berklee School of Music in Boston. So let's listen to Timothy B. Schmidt doing I Come Alive.

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11: And there was a black soldier sitting on his helmet with a flashlight, reading the Bible and explaining it to the guys sitting around him and asking questions.
12: My goodness.
11: Now, we left that. I don't know why we left. We went in. It was snowing. We can't get out. It was before daylight. There wasn't a cloud in the sky, full of stars. Snow was all over the place, and it was so quiet you could hear the quietness, you know. And there was one star in the east that seemed like brighter than all the rest.

0: Molly Tuttle from, well, she lives in Nashville now, but she has 2 or 3 degrees from Berklee School of Music in Boston. Just great, great.
1: This Berklee School of Music is pumping out some good ones.
0: Man, I mean, everybody has gone to Berklee School, including one of my best friends who went to Berklee School of Music. I didn't, but...
1: We had Marty Stewart on
0: this
1: past week. Uh-huh. Marty is always amazing, great Mississippian, doing some great things. The new music that they're putting out is really so cool because it blends so much of the country genre from all decades and all eras of country music. And he's so talented, and the band, the Fabulous Superlatives, is his band, and he's just, you can't say enough about playing with those guys.
0: Oh, they're so good.
1: And but the sound, it's like some Slim Whitman is thrown in there with modern stuff, and the way in Surf, I mean, like Surf Cowboy, I think's the name of the song. Really, I mean, just the sounds are amazing. But when you hear Marty Stewart talk about Miss Tuttle, he's like, oh. Because he was asked, who are some up-and-coming artists that you see? Because he was like 14 when he first played at the Grand Ole Opry.
0: Sure.
1: And he said, you know, what it was like, he had his nose basically on the curtain. And when they opened it, it was like, boom, there it is.
0: Right.
1: And the guy he was playing with, I can't remember, was a legend. And the crowd, you know, went kind of crazy and applauded and all that, and Marty looked over at him. He says, what do I do? He goes, do it again.
0: Yeah,
1: do it again. And so that's kind of, I guess, been a lot of his mantra, you know, is once the curtain opened, you got to get it done. And listening to him brag on Lucas Nelson, who is Willie's son, and then Tuttle, I know that I think Arden has done some things with Tuttle. And but I mean, just a phenomenal artist. So if you hear a legend like Marty Stewart say, this is one you better pay attention to.
0: Marty Stewart is something special.
1: Oh, he is. I mean, they don't make him like Marty.
0: I mean, I've heard studio people say that, session people say that, when they call Marty in to do a session, it's one take, that's all, goodbye. I'm here, I'll
1: He's
0: play.
1: He's so professional, but so likable, too. I remember I had to be 24, 25, and I was in Nashville for the entity I worked for. It was a museum exhibition that we did here in Jackson.
0: Sure.
1: When you had the splendors of Versailles and the palaces of St. Petersburg and
0: the
1: glory of Baroque Dresden and the majesty of Spain. I worked for that entity, and my job was to go out and get bus groups and large groups of people to come to Mississippi and come see what we offered. And in the process, hopefully they would stop at other places and enjoy a lot of what Mississippi had to offer. So it was a very rewarding job, but one of the things then, it was before technology really had hit. So you printed your maps, and then you went on the road for a week, and then you'd come back, and hopefully you'd done some good. And I remember being in Nashville, and the company I worked for, they put me up. He said, look, my boss said, look, you need to stay at the Opryland Hotel.
0: Yeah. Oh,
1: I said, okay, what? I mean, I'd never been.
0: Beautiful place.
1: He said, you need to do it just so you can kind of experience it. And it had turned into very convention-y, and, you know, a lot of different people from all over. And there was some tourism convention there, and that's what I went for.
0: Sure.
1: And so as I broke off from the meeting, I stayed an extra couple of days and went around Nashville and hit all the big tour groups and the huge churches and the people that travel to these types of events. And there was one called Stewart Tours, and it was downtown Nashville. And I pulled up to this kind of brownish brick building, looked very historic and old. And there was this old wooden staircase as you opened this beautiful front door. And I was like, this is the strangest tour office I've ever been in. I don't know where they're going to tours, but this place is doing well. It was a beautifully restored building. As I walked up this old staircase, you come into this parlor, more of an octagon-shaped kind of parlor with a desk over here, and there must have been a receptionist. And then there was this other room straight ahead, and this hair was sticking out and over a barber chair. And I said, hey, I'm here to, and this thing turned around, and there's Marty Stewart sitting in a barber's chair with his barber cape on. And I said, oh, I'm sorry. I thought this was, you know, Stewart Tours. He goes, I'm Marty Stewart. I said, yes, sir. I know who you are. I said, I'm confused, though. He goes, no, this is my tour office where he had booked. They booked all of the tours out of, not a tour bus that picked up people and went to, you know, Waterworld or something. It was where they booked the tours. And so I got this dumb chance of dumb luck to bump into one of the legends of country music at 24. And I said, man, I'm going to meet all kind of people like this doing this in the future.
0: Yeah.
1: But never have I come across one like him that it was just so welcoming. And my stupidity, He turned into a great laugh, and it was just a wonderful treat to get to meet him in that way, not as a performance or coming up, hey, Mr. Stewart, I'm Lance, and such a pleasure to meet you. It was just a surprise, and it always struck me of how wonderful of a man he was, just to take
0: great
1: a few seconds.
0: Great person.
1: And to show a little humor and have fun with me for a sec. But
0: incredible musician, a great person. And you're right, his band is incredible.
1: I said, you know, how do I become, when we talked to him the other day, how do I become a fabulous superlative? I can't play anything very well, but I really can carry a lot of stuff. He goes, son, just come get on the bus, and we'll take care of you. So I'm like, man, this guy, again, he just continues to always be something that you hope, if you were in the entertainment industry, that you would be like him.
0: Yeah,
1: I mean, he's just a wonderful guy. And the success on top of it, I mean, from 14 years old on, it blows me away to be so grounded and down to earth and continue with success from such a young age, to continue having that drive to create and perform.
0: And always proud of being from...
1: Oh, of course, Mississippi.
0: Philadelphia, Mississippi.
1: But if you haven't tuned in to Marty Stewart in a while, a lot of new great stuff coming out and the work that he's doing in Philadelphia and all over. He's touring regularly. And so, like you said, we kind of constantly tour. We'll go out for a few days and come back and go out for three or four and come back.
0: He spent a lot of money and getting the Ellis Theater up there, to par.
1: Well, and what a beautiful place.
0: Oh, what a beautiful place.
1: I believe he's playing in August at the Ellis. So if you are interested in seeing Marty Stewart in person, he'll be there.
0: It's worth going to see. All right.
1: But enough of that. I just want to say, again, I love Mississippi and love Mississippians, and especially the ones that you get to come across that make you want to be a better person.
0: He's one
1: of those that inspires you to do that.
0: Yeah, for sure. All right, handyman. We're going to do some handyman stuff. Can you imagine that?
1: Oh, yeah, that's right. Well, I mean, I've been watching a lot of Instagram videos of this beautiful lady. That she is obviously a master carpenter.
0: Yeah.
1: And she takes really interesting little projects, whether it's a hole in a cave or something, or burying a bus. I mean, it's really interesting watching her take something that's discarded, unused, and turning it into a space that is like, wow, you know, takes some skill. She's good at it, but if you're interested in those types of things, I don't know what the name of the link is, but just type in beautiful blonde builds and then whatever you can think of.
0: Yeah.
1: But there's been so many things I've learned watching that, just some, you know, like with stairs and...
0: Yeah, there's some great stuff on YouTube.
1: Really cool stuff.
0: I go to there all the time. Well, there's the first thing I want to start with today is like, or I really had my first thing on my list is like I use for dryer sheets. You know, these dryer sheets we throw in the dryer to soften our clothes. Well, when they get finished, save them because they can be used to clean your baseboards, clean your crown molding. And what they do is they not only clean it and dust it, but they also leave an anti-static type situation on there where dust is slow to form back on there again. They're very, very good, and they're great in removing dog hair or animal hair from upholstered furniture. And they're really, really just incredible things that can do amazing stuff when your hair is getting all out of getting all this static electricity. Just rub it one time with some laundry mint. You know, laundry cloth, and it will help so very, very much. It really does work. Very useful. And they also can deodorize sneakers, used laundry can be put inside sneakers and smelly sneakers, and overnight the smell will go away, or any kind of gym bag or anything like that that may need some. So dryer sheets are very, very useful and very good things to have. And they're not done when you're done with your dryer. They can be used for a lot of other things as well. So use them all of the time. Take a minute and tell you about Rebel Ace Hardware, one of the better hardware stores in the sound of my voice. 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They have hardware stores all over central Mississippi. And you talk about I spoke earlier about family businesses. Well, they are one, believe me. They're a third generation right now in the family, and the Rooks family has been running Revel for a long time, and they do a superlative job. They have stores everywhere from Brandon to Clinton to down south on Highway 49 and Pearl and just all over the place out at the Reservoir. 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You'll be so happy you did, because, hey, you know what? They're going to take care of you. And you talk about grills. Boy, they've got some grills over there. They're amazing. All right, but while we're talking about grills, I know a lot of people are going to be grilling this summer, and matter of fact, they are already grilling. I may grill tonight, I may not, I don't know. I'm on the fence on that, but at some way or other, it's important that we don't clean our grills with wire brushes. And I've said this before, wire brushes can be dangerous on your grill, cleaning your grill off. Yeah, they'll clean your grill very well, but they also may leave a little bit of metal shred on your grill, and that metal gets inside your food, and you end up getting it in your system when you eat it, and it can create major problems. There are many things to clean a grill top with. Matter of fact, if you watch television, you'll see about 20 commercials that show different things that clean grills, but without using a wire brush. So clean your grill properly, and don't get that wire in there. Don't use a wire brush at all. It won't do you any good at all. So there are a lot of good ways to clean a grill, and that is just one of them. All right.
1: Hey, yeah. And grills aren't cheap these days either, so you really don't want to devour the cooking surface with metal.
0: No, you really don't.
1: Because replacing that grill, you know, what you're cooking on, the cooking surface is not going to be cheap either.
0: No.
1: So take something that's going to, you know, be gentle on it.
0: So, yeah, but grills are so much better today than what they ever were.
1: Oh, man.
0: Grills can really do a great job in doing that for you. Grills can do a great job. But we're going to talk a little bit about removing stains from just about anything. When you have like a red wine stain on the carpet, the best way to rid it is put some salt all over it. Just douse it with salt and then cover it with a bowl so that you don't step on it, and leave it set overnight. And then the next day, remove the bowl and vacuum it up. And what will probably happen is the red wine will kind of disappear from the carpet, and it'll come up with the salt and do a great job of removing that. That's one way to get rid of it for sure. Another thing is if you have a coffee stain on clothes, use part white vinegar and part water, equal parts, and just scrub it a little bit and rub it a little bit. And of course, you soak the clothing in it and get that ink good and wet. And then when you rub it, it comes right out. It comes right out, and it's easy to get out coffee stains. And grease on clothes works very well with a product like Dawn or similar, any kind of dishwashing liquid works very well in getting grease off of clothes most times. And that's really just, you scrub it out and it comes right out to get the ink out of clothes, and it works very, very well. So there's a few things that really can help getting things out of your clothing and stains and whatnot. And there are a lot of ways to get stains out of different material, too. We'll talk about that another time. Short break coming up. 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Be right back. Don't you go away.

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0: My
1: Beastie Boys, man. That was back like the, you know, rap was fun.
0: Yeah,
1: the Fat Boys and all those guys. They were hilarious, man. I go back and listen to that stuff every now and again and just be like, man, where did we go? Yeah. I mean, rap was so fun, like bebop and rap and hip hop and all that was so cool and enjoyable. Then it went far away from that.
0: I don't miss it. I haven't. Excuse me one second.
1: That was the only time you've done that.
0: I've been, you know what? Somehow, you know, when I get up here to do this show, I don't feel ill about anything anymore.
1: The worries just melt away.
0: Just go away. It's been great.
1: That's to me. It's hard to start a project sometimes.
0: Yeah.
1: Because it's uphill.
0: Yeah.
1: But once you get going with it, you know, everything else kind of falls away in the world, and all of a sudden you're in tune with what you got going on, what's in front of you, and it's amazing how that works in just about any walk of life. If you have something you love doing.
0: That's right.
1: You get involved in it. There's really nothing else going on in the world at that moment.
0: What is that? I'm not going to talk about any of that stuff. I should. But at any rate, I'll get some nights I'll feel like, I don't feel like playing the guitar tonight. And I'll sit down. And before you know it, I just can't get away from it. I can't walk away. It's like I keep playing. I enjoy it so very much. All right. Let's talk about some handyman stuff before we get kicked out of here. There's a song by Crosby, Stills, and Nash called Teach Your Children. And it was one of my friend's favorite songs. There's so much to be. That song says so much. If people would practice that more, that their children would be better for it. They would grow up to be better adults if they learn things that their adults show them, that their parents show them. And it's important that both father and mother get involved in teaching their children not only carpentry or maybe to cook or maybe to clean or maybe to take care of the automobile, but teach your children is so, so important. It's such a great song. It has such great meaning. Teach your children well. It's a powerful, powerful tune. And it really is something that makes a big difference in the lives of many people. Teach your children. All right. 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You call Tony, 1-800-256-1010, Atlas Foundation Repair. They got their act together. They know what's going on. All right.
1: I read and watched a report the other day regarding the need for welders in this country.
0: Oh, my word.
1: Like 400,000 right now that they can quantify. So,
0: yeah.
1: Again, kind of going back to the, you know, the trade side of the world, there is tons and tons of jobs that are just flowing in that if Americans don't take them, they're going to have to bring folks in from other places to take those jobs.
0: But to take a we might call it a blue-collar job, it's not a step down by any means. It's like you become a professional, and you really can make a seriously good income in being a professional, particularly in the welding industry. My word. welding industry is just amazing how much money a good welder can make in the course of time. And believe me, on weekends they're all playing golf or doing something, going fishing or going hunting. They're out this weekend doing some things every weekend. Welders work, and they really do a great job. But there are many great, great blue-collar jobs out there and that actually need some people right now. And in the future, it's going to get more and more intense because more companies are needing people that can do that type of work. So that's a good point that you bring up, that welders can really do become a big part of the whole American way.
1: I think that it's, you know, many times we look at those jobs because for so long everybody was supposed to go to college.
0: Yeah.
1: And so those jobs, we didn't fill them, and we didn't train folks at the level and rate that we needed to. And now we're looking at that where the demand is extremely high.
0: Right.
1: And that's going to continue for a while. Construction is a huge piece of that. HVAC repair, those types of things. Oh. You know, Europe's sitting over there going, man, could y'all ship us some HVAC repairmen right now?
0: So you
1: never know what's going to come, but you obviously see that even maybe this year it's that, maybe next year it's this in that industry. But I hate when we call it blue collar because, to me, it takes a very smart person. It just because you're working with your hands in some way, you're still working and immensely with your mind. I mean, these jobs are not made for folks that can't do this, that you can't get along. You're working with teams, you're working in a corporation, you're working just like everybody else is, and you're fulfilling a need that is extremely demanding for our economy. I think, again, we've got to look at these jobs as more as careers and rather than the type of labor being done, I think, because these are extremely skilled jobs that require a very sharp person to do it, and those that are going to be responsible, get their own time, do the work, because these facilities that are being built are huge. They depend on people to build them, though.
0: And we
1: have a shortage there.
0: So I think those
1: jobs are just as important as a lawyer, a doctor, or anything else out there.
0: Absolutely. I agree with you totally on that. And on top of that, almost all of those jobs have to be knowledgeable about today's technology and where it's going, because every day something new happens in that industry they may be in that affects the job that they're doing. Now, you talk about HVAC. I think we learned from the World Cup that a lot of people came to America and went, it just seems like every place in America has air conditioning. Well, that's because we do. And we take care of it, and we know very well how important air conditioning can be. And it's something that people need to take care of, and they do take care of
1: it. Well, like before we go, I've been plumbing for 28 years. You wouldn't believe how it's changed. All these data centers, a person can make $150,000 being a plumber or an electrician. And Mikey the welder said that.
0: So. Yeah. That's, all right, Mike, thank you. And also somebody said that they put a dryer sheet on their dashboard of their car, and it helps it a whole lot, and it does. All right, listening to the Rock and Roll Handyman Show. We've been doing it for 2 hours. We start at 10 o'clock in the morning and run until 12 o'clock every Saturday. Join us right here at Super Talk. My name is Buddy Slowick. Talk to you next week on Super Talk. Bye-bye.

0: way to Boston to get some clam chowder. Bye-bye.
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0: News. I'm Paul Stevens. Some of that wildfire smoke expected to clear the mid-Atlantic today.
1: That smoke really moving off towards the east a little bit now. That's going to be driven by some rain we're going to see that'll probably knock a lot of this out of the air. And as of this morning, some of the worst areas, Pittsburgh down towards Baltimore, think D.C., the mid-Atlantic, that is where that smoke is at its worst. Pushing itself off towards the north and east, that's the direction the winds have been.
0: And that's Fox Weather's Adam Klotz. Air raid sirens sounding across Kuwait City. Kuwait saying it intercepted Iranian missiles earlier today, but officials say some strikes did hit electricity and water desalination plants, sparking a fire. Kuwait saying more power and water facilities were hit on Friday as well. All this coming after the U.S. military hit bridges in Iran. 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
2: I'm Kelly Bennett for SuperTalk Mississippi News. A House Select Committee has been studying the possibility of lowering property taxes. Representative Shane Barnett says the goal is to provide relief to taxpayers while keeping local governments funded.
3: Of course, anything that we do that provides relief to the taxpayers will cause some reduction in funds to our local entities. And you know, we're obviously not going to leave them totally missing out on this. So we've got to come up with ways to fill in that gap.
2: Collins Mayor Hope McGee Jones also serves as president of the Mississippi Municipal League.
4: It's a lot of talks that are going around, and the league is definitely on top of that, and we are going to be putting things in place in order to make sure that our voices are heard. That's the main thing.
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13: 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I hope you're having a great day as we continue to put radio on the map. 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Super Talk Mississippi is this very unique network in the U.S., and I'm thrilled to be here on Super Talk Outdoors, celebrating the outdoors every single Monday. Hey, listen, I came across a quote from John Muir the other day. If you enjoy the outdoors, you know John Muir and his history really well. But he said this once. He said, "The clearest way into the universe is through a forest wilderness." I love the way he says that. I mean, he's essentially saying that every walk into nature is a way to get far more than we would ever seek. That's true, though. When we go in the woods, man, we end up having so much more of, in just in terms of our senses are overwhelmed with the beauty of and the experiences that we have. And, if you're thinking about all these great ways to do that in Mississippi, this is the place to do it. Hey, listen, I had a great visit with Malcolm Reed recently. He has the Buck Junkie podcast. He's a barbecue king. He's doing really well on social media. If you haven't looked him up, you ought to look up Malcolm Reed. Just terrific dude. And I'm thrilled to have him as a regular guest on this show. But after the recent time of he and me being together, he came back and said, Ricky, you ought to have Rob Huff on the show, or Rob Hoff, excuse me, who works with the Corps of Engineers. But what he's doing as it relates to the physically challenged deer hunt, and especially what he's doing when it comes to turkey and his exploits of turkey hunts across the U.S., it's a great story, and you ought to invite him on. So I connected with Rob, and we had a little bit of conversation, and I said, man, we need to get you on the show. So I'm thrilled today to have Rob Hoff for the first half of the show, and then we're going to talk coastal Mississippi fishing. Actually, you know what? We're actually not. We're going to have Ricky Flint on for the second half of the show. Our charter boat captain's got tied up, so Ricky's going to be joining me for the second half of the show. Rob, how you doing, my friend?
14: I'm doing great. How are you?
13: I'm doing fantastic, man. Rainy in coastal Mississippi today. We've had our share of rain now for the past couple of weeks. But, if you don't like the weather in Mississippi, just wait a day and things are going to change. It's a hot and humid time of year for sure. Hey, when you tell people about what you do, just give me the elevator speech on what you do in your real, day job.
14: Yeah, so I am a natural resource specialist at Arcabala Lake with the U.S. Army Corps of Engineers. So everybody always asks, what do you do? What is your day job? Well, imagine just overseeing 44,000 acres. And so we do a little bit of everything. My main job as the land use program manager is overseeing the environmental stewardship and the natural resources out here. So that's typically what I do. We plant food plots for wildlife. We check wood duck nesting boxes, you know, different animal surveys, trying to get a population estimate, things like that. So honestly, though, I mean, it's everything from busting beaver dams to, you know, keep adjacent farmers' lands from flooding to rescuing people on the lake or lost hikers. So every day is different, but really, really enjoy my job.
13: Hey, man, that lake and the surrounding ecosystem, it is super special, isn't it?
14: Absolutely. Yeah, it is definitely, you know, it's a flood control lake. So it was built for flood control, but of course, when you have that much water and that much land, you've got recreation and you've got wildlife and environmental stewardship as well.
13: Yeah, it's super special. And we'll come back to all of that here in just a second because there's a lot to talk about with Rob. Rob, where did you find your love of the outdoors?
14: You know, my dad was actually manager of Koster State Park, so I grew up in the park and basically had a 500-acre, you know, backyard of woods and things like that. So I was always outside, you know, exploring the nature trails and things like that. Of course, he took me hunting and fishing growing up, and just really learned to love and appreciate the outdoors that way.
13: Listen, I have four grandkids, and I certainly took this approach with my two sons and my daughter about, you know, just showing them everything I could about the outdoors, whether it was hunting or fishing or just out catching insects or frogs, whatever the situation was. I had a funny thing happen with my grandson, Liam. He's four. Actually, he just turned five. And there was this really, really tiny little frog that was near my front door, and I opened up the door. He happened to be visiting during that time. And I said, Liam, come look. I want you to see this. And I said, you see that? And before I could even say frog, he had already slammed his hand down with a cup in his hand to catch the frog. it literally just came natural to him. He couldn't help it. But that's the way you were raised, isn't it?
14: Absolutely. Yeah. They, you know, my parents would turn me loose and, you know, just say, be back at dark, and just exploring the creeks behind the house and climbing trees and doing all the things, you know, that you get to do out in nature. So it was a lot of fun.
13: So where did this, man, listen, I'm looking at this 30 years of turkey hunting, two world slams, three Royal Slams, six Grand Slams, and you're currently working on the Super Slam, and you've harvested turkeys in 44 of 49 states. Unbelievable. Where did that come from?
14: You know, turkey hunting, my dad, he took me when I was 8 years old, and that was really, you know, when the turkey populations were really, really starting to boom here in Mississippi. And, you know, just the interaction with turkeys. I love deer hunting and other types of hunting, but, you know, turkey hunting, you're engaged. You call to the turkey, he answers, you make a move, he makes a move. It's like chess. And that just really fascinated me. Also, I think I have a problem sitting still for long periods of time. You don't really have to do that with turkeys. You can make moves on them, and you're not just sitting in one spot waiting on something to come by.
13: Well, Rob, one of the cool things about what you've been able to do as you've gone all over the United States, I mean, you're really closing in on that Super Slam, is you get a chance to kind of put Mississippi within the context of all these other states. How does Mississippi stand out?
14: You know, it's it's a really tough state for turkey hunting. And I think that's just because of the culture here in Mississippi. Everybody turkey hunts down here. And so we've got a lot of great public land, and that's the great thing about Mississippi is pretty much any block of public land you go to, you're going to find turkeys on them. And that's not really the case in a lot of these other states, you know, especially

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1: Tough state to turkey hunt because of all the pressure that it receives, but it's we've got a good number of turkeys.
2: Yeah, yeah. One thing is interesting about our state that I love to brag about is the incredible habitat. That's for sure. I don't care if you're in the hills or in South Mississippi. There's just a wide variety of different experiences that you can be involved in, aren't there?
1: Yeah, absolutely. And like you said, you get to hunt turkeys in numerous different habitat types, all within, you know, one or two blocks of public land that are really adjacent to each other. You can go chase them in the, you know, river bottoms. You can chase them in the pine thickets. You can chase them in fields and, you know, oak flats and rolling hills. It's just, it's really unique.
2: Well, listen, when we get back on the other side, Butler Lake has the physically challenged deer hunt that they do every year, and they've done it for many, many years. Rob coordinates that. I mean, they've had as many as 70 physically challenged individuals that are able to go out, and it's been a great way, actually, for the that habitat to manage the deer herd. And there's also, you know, a youth waterfowl hunt that happens there, so... When we get back on the other side with Rob Hoff, we'll continue our conversation and figure out, you know, how did he get so committed to volunteerism and the way that he's involved? And he gets to be around all these other people who are also equally passionate about giving back. I think that I love that part about being an outdoorsman. People usually will give back. We'll see you after this break.
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3: 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We're just thrilled to have them as a sponsor of Super Talk Outdoors. Now let's get back to my buddy Rob Hoff, who's he actually works at the U.S. Corps of Engineers at Arkabutla Lake. And actually they have a really, really good physically challenged deer hunt. One of the more significant ones in the entire U.S. It's got a great history. First of all, Rob, how did you come to get involved in it? And tell us the significance of it when you compare it to what's happening in the rest of the country.
4: Yeah, so it's actually been going on now. This will be the 37th year of it. So obviously it started long before I was a part of it. I've been helping out now for 17 years with it, and I've been overseeing it now for this will be my seventh year. And the way it started out, we have a huge area. It's over 1,000 acres. It's almost 1500 acres of no hunting zone below our dam here. And that's just because, you know, that's where a lot of our recreation areas are and stuff like that. So it's off limits to hunting. Well, what would happen is, you know, every year once the deer started getting the pressure from all the surrounding hunting areas, they would all flock to this, safe haven below the dam. And the deer herd was really going unchecked, and there was vehicle accidents weekly. Disease was running through the deer herd because they were just overpopulated in this small area. And so they talked with the state about coming in and in the herd, just shooting the herd and leaving them lay. And I will have to give credit to Dean Hunter, who was a ranger here back in the 80s and early 90s. And he said, well, look, why don't we turn this into something that can be a win-win for everybody? And so back then, it was a lot more primitive than it is now, but they actually brought in physically challenged individuals and let them hunt these deer who were otherwise unpressured. So it was a little bit easier for the individuals with disabilities to come out and hunt these deer. It thinned out the herd, you know, kept it at a manageable rate. So they got to harvest deer, get the meat, get to go hunting, and it thinned out the deer herd. So it was a win-win for everybody involved. And it's just grown every year since then. So it started in 1990, was the first year they did it. They had 9 hunters, and they would take them out, on 4-wheelers and put them out there and just kind of, you know, put 4 stakes in the ground and wrap burlap around them. And if it rained, they got wet. And if it was cold, they got cold. And, you know, now it's grown over the years. And like you said, we're up to 70 hunters. We do it 2 weekends. We do 35 hunters each weekend, Friday, Saturday, Sunday. And they've got specially designed shooting houses that they can get in. It's made, you know, these houses are built for all the different disability types. We've got, you know, shooting sticks and, buddy heaters. And I mean, you can have multiple support, you know, individuals with you if you need help. So these stands are, they're 8x8 stands. And, you know, like I said, they're on the ground, but we put them in different travel corridors of deer. So they've got the best opportunity to shoot, you know, to harvest their deer. And man, it is growing. We're getting people from all across the United States. You know, we have people coming from as far as Oregon, California, the Carolinas, Indiana. I mean, they come from all over, and it's just, it's a lot of fun, and it's that deer camp environment. And I think that's really the main draw, because it's really hunting. I mean, you're out there, you know, it's not, you sit out there and at 5:37 a deer is going to walk out, you know, it's just like hunting anywhere else. And so, and when they get done hunting, you know, that we provide 3 meals a day for them. We've got this huge 14-foot by 6-foot fire pit. Everybody kind of hangs out around the fire pit, and it's just a lot of fun, you know. A lot of tall tales are told, you know, and every time a deer gets missed, you know, every time they tell the story around the campfire, it gets bigger and bigger. You know, and it's just a lot of fun to be involved with something like that.
3: Hey, so Rob, I'm curious about, is this the only time that hunting actually occurs in that sanctuary?
4: It is, yes. So that's another advantage that these guys get, these hunters get, is the deer are pretty much unpressured until the first 2 weeks of weekends of December. And boy, they get surprised once once we take all these hunters out, and that they really have a great opportunity at harvesting the deer.
3: Have you seen some monsters harvested during this time?
4: Oh, absolutely. Yeah, it's not uncommon to pull out 140s, 150s every year, and sometimes bigger than that, you know.
3: Wow.
4: Yeah.
3: So I bet it's fun for the people who are volunteering and helping, because they get to go in and experience that. Some people just want to go experience what that would be like.
4: Oh, yeah, absolutely. And it's things that we take for granted. And I think that's what's really eye-opening for everybody is, you know, if you or I want to go out deer hunting, we just, you know, throw our boots on and walk out and, you know, hit a piece of public land or go behind the house or whatever and go deer hunting. But a lot of these hunters that are physically challenged, I mean, this might be their only chance each year to go. And they, you know, absolutely relish that. And to see the appreciation, it's addictive. I tell you, we haven't had any volunteers for this hunt that just show up 1 year and don't come back. Because once you come and you see how much it means to these hunters, it's addictive. You just keep coming back. And so our volunteer base has grown over the years. Cooks, you know, we have people that cook, they take the hunters out. Sometimes they'll sit in the stands with the hunters and help them out. Really, really neat.
3: And that's, you said you've run it for 7 years. Is that right?
4: That's correct.
3: That's a big job. I have had the opportunity to chair nonprofits and other efforts, and there's a lot of important details that have to be dealt with when you're putting on an event like this. And man, you'd be toast without a lot of volunteers to help you, wouldn't you?
4: 100%. Yeah. You know, like I said, I've been helping with it for 17 years. But running it is completely different than just, you know, volunteering or showing up and running a team. When you've got to coordinate all the ins and outs, I definitely rely heavily on volunteers and people with expertise in different areas to make this thing go around.
3: Well, I can't thank you enough on behalf of every outdoorsman who loves efforts like this, but also the volunteers. It's amazingly important. One of the things, we got to have to come back. I want to come back and do it. I had no idea that Arkabutla Lake was a 43,000 acre area. I had no idea it was that big.
4: Yeah, absolutely. It is. And, you know, we're in three different counties up in North Mississippi. It's mostly DeSoto and Tate County, but we've also got 4,300 acres of mitigation land that's down in Tunica County as well. So,
3: man, that is really incredible. Yeah, I mean, that's an area of the state we have some CWD challenges, and maybe the next time you and I talk, we can talk a little bit about that and the importance of managing population as it relates to all that. That's probably one of the most important things our state could focus on, is managing deer population. We've done a good job of letting deer walk, but the what comes with that is that we're not really reducing the population as aggressively as we need to in Mississippi. That's one of the key ways to slow down the spread of CWD and other diseases for that matter. Rob Hoff, it's been a pleasure to spend some time with you, my friend.
4: Yeah, thank you so much. It was an honor to be on here, and looking forward to talking with you again.
3: Hey, we'll get you back on. I want to really dive into Arkabutla Lake. When we come back, we'll have Ricky Flint join me. We'll see you right after this. Mississippi.
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15: I'm Kelly Bennett for Super Talk Mississippi News. A House Select Committee has been studying the possibility of lowering property taxes. Representative Shane Barnett says the goal is to provide relief to taxpayers while keeping local governments funded.
16: Of course, anything that we do that provides relief to the taxpayers will cause some reduction in funds to our local entities. And you know, we're obviously not going to leave them totally missing out on this. So we've got to come up with ways to fill in that gap.
15: Collins Mayor Hope McGee-Jones also serves as president of the Mississippi Municipal League.
17: It's a lot of talks that are going around, and the league is definitely on top of that, and we are going to be putting things in place in order to make sure that our voices are heard. That's the main thing.
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3: Conversation with Rob Hoff with the U.S. Army Corps of Engineers in North Mississippi. And, you know, he's the program manager and natural resource specialist at Arkabutla Lake. And what they've done for the physically challenged in this state for all these years, man. I mean, he's been involved in it for lots of years. He's been running it for 7 years. What a great history, starting with throwing up some burlap to now having these heated shooting houses that the physically challenged can get into. But it sounds awesome, man, the fact that they're going into that 1,500 acres that is pristine and literally a sanctuary, and the only time they hunted those 2 days that they have this hunt. But if you know someone physically challenged that likes to hunt, or if you want to volunteer your time and be inspired like so many volunteers have been inspired, I would reach out to Rob Hoff, H-O-F-F, at the U.S. Corps of Engineers in North Mississippi. I think you'll be glad you did. What a special place and what a special hunt that is. I really appreciate him. In fact, we're going to have him back, and he's a certified burn manager. He works with local landowners and helps to manage their property and habitat for wildlife. He's just a kind of all-around great guy, and there's a lot to talk about with Rob. Okay, now let's shift gears and move over to my friend Ricky Flint, who's the executive director for the Mississippi Outdoor Stewardship Trust Fund and a regular on the show. I've been doing this show for almost 7 years, Ricky. It's hard to believe it now. But you've been on it in one capacity or another throughout the whole 7 years. It's been great getting to know you better.
22: Yeah, and it's a great vehicle to get the information out to not only our outdoorsmen and women, but just Mississippi in general. And you got some great information. Glad to be a part of it.
3: Good stuff, man. It's good to see you. One of the things we get to do offline is we get a chance to, as one guest is sort of passing the baton to the next guest, interesting to discover that you and Rob knew each other. But I'm not surprised by that, man. You've been all over this state. I mean, for people who remember you well from your time at Mississippi Department of Wildlife, Fisheries, and Parks running the alligator program, I mean, your whole career there, you got to meet some amazing people, didn't you?
22: No doubt. I've covered a lot of ground and worked in a couple of different capacities and different parts of the state. And over 30 years, I've sure met a lot of people, and every once in a while, one of those phone numbers that was put in my phone 30 years ago will pop up. They'll send me a text or send me a call, and it's great to catch up and figure out, you know, how our paths crossed and how we can help each other again. It's really great to do that.
3: Hey, listen, the way I'll relate this is that when I first got out of high school, I went to paramedic school at the University of Alabama in Birmingham, became an advanced paramedic, worked as a paramedic for a while. And then when it was in pre-med, I wanted to actually be an emergency room physician. And, you know, along the way, I decided it wasn't for me, decided to change my major, went on to get an MBA, ended up in media, and the rest is history. But then when I was five, I started playing drums. And I often say that once a drummer, always a drummer. Once a paramedic, absolutely, always a paramedic. It just comes with the territory. But I think once a conservation officer, whether you're retired or not, you're kind of always one, aren't you?
22: Yeah. And, you know, it was a hard decision to make the decision I did to leave wildlife and enter into this position that I'm in now. And I can honestly say one of the toughest parts of it was that that camaraderie, that brotherhood that I was a part of with the law enforcement community, and trying to step away from that was very tough. And I can remember that first year, looking back, and all the things that kind of occur through the year, those annual things that you expect when you're working with the Department of Wildlife, when you're in the alligator program, when you're a conservation officer, the opening day of turkey season, the opening day of duck season, the opening day of deer season, the opening weekend of alligator hunting season, all those things that my mind and my body was used to being programmed to do, didn't come into play anymore. And it was very strange. And I remember the first alligator season that I was not a part of in 2023, after having left, I remember me and my wife were sitting at dinner, and I hadn't even really thought about it. And my wife says, "You realize that alligator season opens up tonight?" And I was like, "Dang." And she said, "Do you miss it?" And I was like, "You know, I'm glad to have passed that baton on, and let's see what this will become under somebody else's leadership. And I can't wait to be a part of seeing how things go." But to be honest, I did not miss working those 10 days and those 16 and 20 hour days and nights during that first alligator season out.
3: It's good stuff. Listen, I was the president of Mississippi Wildlife Federation back in the late 1990s. And I was just a young guy at the time. But fast forward to today, I look back on that, and while I had an appreciation for the Department of Wildlife, Fisheries, and Parks, I can clearly tell you today, looking back, that I really didn't understand or appreciate just how significant the organization is. And more importantly, really, because I got a chance to do that here on this show, to get, you know, to have, I have such a great appreciation for the employees of the department and the work that they're doing, from law enforcement to biologists to the private land folks and those who manage the state parks and the lakes. And I mean, I could just go on and on, because I've had literally from all walks of life on this show, and I haven't met a single person, not a single person, that I didn't want to just celebrate because of the way they've dedicated their lives. And here's the other thing, Ricky, and you know this from your time there, they're all smart. They all got introduced to the outdoors in some way when they were young, and they decided they wanted to commit their lives to that. But they could have gone on to do all kinds of great things with their lives, but they chose that. I just think we're so lucky to have such great employees at the Department of Wildlife, Fisheries, and Parks. And for people who don't focus on it enough, they may only see maybe the law enforcement side every now and then or whatever it might be. Let me tell you, let me scream from the highest mountaintop. That department is full of so many dedicated people We are so lucky to have them in this state, aren't we?
22: Right. You know, you're fortunate to be able to get some interaction with so many people and different facets of the Department of Wildlife. And, you know, today with media, social media, and a person's ability to bark and scream about different things that they may agree with or don't agree with and make accusations. And sometimes I think it's very unfair that some of the staff gets thrown into that for some criticism, but you and I both know that those people that work at Department of Wildlife, they're all in. They're completely in whatever role they're in. And for people to make accusations about what their intentions are or things that they may do that make some impacts to different things here and there, those people, whether they're working in the fisheries and working with state lakes and our public waters, if it's WMA personnel and the work that they're doing on a specific WMA, different species programs, I know you know that those folks are completely all full in, and they only have the resources at heart. And they're trying to do their job with the resources they've got. And many times they go above and beyond the call of duty to make sure it gets done.
3: Well, we know this. When you talk about the outdoors and issues related to the outdoors, since there's such a wide variety of people in all walks of life who are engaged in it, you know, there can be times when they're dividing lines and people can be super passionate about what they're doing. And sometimes when our state department is working on conservation or managing diseases or whatever it might be, it can come across as controversial when in fact it's really not, but it's controversial because it's pushing up against special interest or someone who's got a strong point of view that goes in another direction, but that just kind of goes with the territory. It's kind of like being in public life today, though. It's harder to be in public life today because of what you just mentioned, social media. Social media makes it worse. And the problem with social media, because I came from that, I was a digital media CEO. That's what I retired from being. That the way social media works and the algorithm works, they make more money when we're fighting with each other. They don't, you know, like Haley Barber used to tell me all the time, listen, national media doesn't cover planes that land safely. I mean, it's just the way it works. But we are there. Social media companies are making money when we're fighting with each other. And so they want division to happen. And division, it's easy for division to happen when it comes to the outdoors. That is for sure. Hey, listen, we're visiting with Ricky Flynn, who's the executive director for the Outdoor Stewardship Trust Fund. When we come back, I'll give him a chance to respond to that. And then we'll move on and, you know, talk about the latest at the Outdoor Stewardship Trust Fund. We'll see you right after this.

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8: War Secretary Pete Hegseth recently visited the Defense Intelligence Agency in Washington, D.C. to thank the personnel there for their role in keeping America safe. A video posted to social media detailed some of the thoughts he shared.
9: Success on the battlefield doesn't start when the first shot is fired. It begins right here with what you do and your dominance in your realm.
8: Hegseth added that the agency's influence extends well beyond the battlefield.
9: The intelligence that you gather and the analysis you produce dictate the decisions made by policymakers in Washington and commanders in the field.
8: He also asked the staff to remain aggressive.
9: If you push the boundaries of what is possible to secure our nation, you will have the full support of the Department of War.
8: The agency was created by former Defense Secretary Robert McNamara in 1961, when he merged the separate intelligence efforts of the Army, Navy, and Air Force. Kevin Uretsky, Fox News.
10: 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It's Super Talk Outdoors with Ricky Matthews on Super Talk Mississippi.
11: Welcome back to Super Talk Outdoors. Hope you're having a great day. We're visiting my friend Ricky Flint, who's the executive director for the Outdoor Stewardship Trust Fund. Hey, usually I just, you have him on, we're just going to talk about the Outdoor Stewardship Trust Fund. But today I just mentioned to him, he's just such a lover of the outdoors in every respect. I just wanted to chat with him and catch up and see how life is in his world. But just coming back to the point I made about social media, that makes it so much more challenging than it used to be, sadly, doesn't it?
12: It does. And, you know, when I was with wildlife and fisheries, particularly in the alligator program, you know, that was my world. And other employees that are particularly those species program coordinators and things like that, that is their world. and they live it and breathe it, not only on the clock, but off the clock. And it's because they are so passionate about what they do. They're passionate about the resources that they're involved with. And if you are willing enough, strong enough to peruse social media and different other media sources and read the things that some people say about those programs or the agency or conservation groups, it's tough because you know, you're on that side and you absolutely know what the goals are and what the information is, you know what the science is. And to receive that kind of criticism, sometimes I think a lot of people are just, they're just spewing words through frustration, and it's really not backed up with any real facts. And the hard truth is that what gets so frustrating is, you know, that certain readers or viewers see that, and that's the danger of social media, is when it's out there that people see it as fact. It doesn't matter what the story is. It doesn't matter whether it's about the latest plane crash, the latest political thing that's going on, or if it's about wildlife regulations and changes and things like that. It's tough for the employee to sit back and just take it. And they do get caught up. I know I did myself. You wanted to defend and provide information. Yeah. And sometimes, as you know as well, it doesn't matter how much information you provide and what you can back it up with. Some people just simply are going to argue with you about it, and you just have to move on.
3: It's so interesting, man. And whether you're talking about something like managing CWD, or I think about that post last year that I did, I called it the devil deer, that deer that was killed, that amazing deer that was killed with a gun during bow season, and bow hunters heard the gun go off and caught the guy, and, you know, the rest is kind of history. I posted about it, and literally every single state had something to say about it. Everybody came in. 2.3 million people interacted with it. 165,000 commented. People are passionate, man, when you start talking about the outdoors, and you get into shooting, you know, trophy deer with a rifle during bow season, and it makes people crazy, man. That's just touching the tip of the iceberg, I know. Hey, so you guys got about $15 million plus some in the upcoming round, huh?
12: Yeah, we were very fortunate. The Mississippi legislature appropriated $15 million to the Outdoor Stewardship Trust Fund for this next fiscal year. And a lot of people may not realize this, but we are able to make some interest accruals off of our funding on those monies that have not been dedicated yet. And as many other state agencies are able to do, it's very good for the state government to be able to do that. And so with not only interest accruals that we've been able to get in the last year, but also a number of projects have been completed in the last fiscal year. And a number of those projects have finished under budget, believe it or not. Even in this current economy, some of these project entities are doing a great job of managing their projects, and they're coming in, closing under the expected cost. And so those monies roll over into the available funds for the next project cycle. So we got about $16.1 million at this point available that will be able to go towards projects in this next cycle, which will start taking applications very soon here in the next few weeks. It begins on August 3rd and will continue through a deadline of September 18th.
3: Hey, listen, when I talk to leaders from across the state, there's a lot of alignment these days around the Outdoor Stewardship Trust Fund. When you start something from scratch the way that we did, you know, now I think over 3 years ago, you think about the progress that we've made as more people come aware of it, a lot of focus on matching funds and, you know, making progress in that way. It's great to see the legislature support it with $15 million this coming year. It's really significant. I hope we're running out of time, Ricky, but I hope we get to the point where we can make it a recurring fund so that we don't have to ask the legislature to, you know, to ante up again every single year. Be great if that could be, you know, sustained over a long period of time without having to re-up it every single year. But the opportunity now that we've got this fund and we can draw down all these matching funds and do great projects to increase the outdoor enjoyment in Mississippi is just a really, really good thing. And I know that you've got your heart and soul in it, and so does the Board of Trustees. Congratulations on your work.
12: Yeah, and we've got the product to show now. We have numerous projects that are completed, and we've got something to show for it, and we're showing success.
3: Good stuff. Have a great day, and stay safe in the outdoors.
13: 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How does it affect you? 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
15: News, I'm Paul Stevens. Canadian wildfire smoke impacting millions of Americans. Ohio Republican Senator Bernie Moreno on Fox.
16: The third time this has happened, and we're not going to put up with it. This is totally avoidable, and it's not due to climate change. It's due to leadership change in Canada that's caused this problem.
15: Now, South Carolina Republican Congressman Ralph Norman says he is running for the Senate to succeed the late Senator Lindsey Graham and explaining why.
17: America First, and it starts with the Save America Act. We'll nuke the filibuster, and I will be a vocal vote and a supporter to make this happen. And it's not happening in the Senate right now. That's why I'm doing it.
15: Congressman Norman on Fox's Saturday in America. Lindsey Graham's sister was appointed earlier this week to serve out the remainder of her late brother's Senate term. 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
18: 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Governor Tate Reeves signed a sweeping overhaul of Mississippi's youth court system into law Friday afternoon. Here's the Republican governor after the signing ceremony.
19: These bills move Mississippi toward its very first full-time uniform youth court system.
18: The youth court reform comes after a two-day special session where lawmakers passed measures to make sure every county has a full-time youth court judge, expand juvenile detention capacity, and invest more in intervention programs. The Mississippi State Department of Health says there's now 5 cases of cyclosporiasis. The parasitic illness is linked to produce like lettuce and berries and can cause symptoms like severe diarrhea, nausea, and stomach cramps.
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18: A new look football team will take the field in Hattiesburg this fall with Blake Anderson in his first year as the head coach at Southern Miss. 75 new players on the roster as well. Anderson took the stage Thursday at Sunbelt Media Days to talk about strides they're making on the offensive side of the ball.
23: An emphasis in recruiting to become more powerful, to get bigger, and to be more consistent in the run game. And we affected that at O-line, running back, and tight end. If we can be better there, it will make the throw game wide. It will open up significantly.
18: Anderson was previously the team's offensive coordinator under Charles Huff, who's now at Memphis. He was also the head coach at Utah State from 2021 until 2023. Southern Miss kicks off the 2026 season on September 5th against Alcorn State in Hattiesburg. Reporting for Super Talk News, I'm JT Mitchell.
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24: This is Jack Hoffman. 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
29: I'm Steve Azar, and I'm on the other side of the microphone, meaning I'm asking the questions this time, and oh, have mercy for the airwaves. I spent 20 years in Music City, wrote and made some hits, traveled the world, and then move my family back to the birthplace of American music and where the magnolia trees prosper. And now every time I put my feet on Mississippi soil, when I'm off the road, well, I'm at peace. On this show, it's all about hearing the story straight from the mouths of the friends I've made along the way, their journey to success. Heck, there might be someone on, I don't even know, but you know how us Mississippi types are. We tend to take well to new company. In a Mississippi minute, all 60 of them. I'm Steve Azar.

0: Hey, folks, time for another In a Mississippi Minute. Steve Azar here. Grateful for you tuning in. 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Celebrate the birthplace of America's music. I can tell you today's guest, when I was a kid growing up, teenager, beyond, I couldn't wait to see this man on stage at the Delta Blues Festival, wherever it was, crossing over state lines. But to me, he has that Mississippi soul. I always felt like my guest was born on Mississippi soil, but he was close enough. Joining me today on In a Mississippi Minute is an icon in the American blues scene. He's a Grammy-winning composer, record producer, and singer, guitar player whose style incorporates a mix of blues, rap, and funk. Bottom line is, one of the best entertainers you will ever see hit the stage. Born and raised in Homer, Louisiana, he began playing music at a very young age. His father was a pastor whose guitar and harmonica playing incredible heavily influenced him at a very early childhood. He began experimenting with music using a sugarcane syrup, as some of you say, or I say syrup bucket, and a broom wire diddly bow. I guess around 1947, he and his family picked up and moved to Pine Bluff, Arkansas. This move caused him to cross paths with Elmore James, the slide player Boyd Gilmore, piano player Johnny Big Moose Walker. Eventually, they all formed a band, and in support of his vocals, harmonica playing, and fantastic guitar work. Fast forward to 2014, his album Down in Louisiana was Grammy nominated for Best Blues Album and won a Blues Award, like many, in the Soul Blues Album of the Year category. He appears in 2015 documentary film I Am the Blues, and also has appeared in and in performing in I Ain't Studdin' You in the 2019 film Dolomite Is My Name. His award capsule is extensive, with 12 Blues Music Awards, and in 2017, at the tender age of 83, just getting started, won his first Grammy for the album Porcupine Meat. He's been inducted into the Blues Hall of Fame, Mississippi Music's Hall of Fame, and the Rhythm and Blues Music Hall of Fame. What else can I say? Please welcome in my friend Bobby Rush.
1: Hey, Steve.
0: How's my man doing?
1: Man, it's so good to see you, man. Good to know you're doing all right. You just left me from the hotter climate to hotter climate.
0: I love it. Well, yeah. You know, Bobby, you look fantastic. All the time. Can I ask you, because my goal in life is to be chasing you down, meaning I want to be doing this for the rest of my life. I try to take care of my body and my health and all that. And you have done such a great job of that. And part of that is so important for you to be able to hit the stage, continue to use your mind like you do. What do you do to stay in such great shape?
1: Well, I'm pretty exercise conscious, and I eat decently. I don't get as much rest as I should have, but nevertheless, I'm a workaholic, and I'm still in love with what I do. I'm still enthused about what I'm doing, and I'm still learning. Steve, I'm still learning. You know, every day I learn something. I think one of the main not enthused about what he's doing, he's doing to disappear off this land, because I'm still enthused about what I'm doing. And meeting somebody like you again and again and again, and knowing where you come from, and now, and I got to tell the people on the podcast, you left the hot state of Mississippi and went to Arizona. It was real hot. And but it's always good to see you. I'm saying that to let you know how glad I am to be your friend and call you my friend. And
0: oh, I'm so blessed. I'm so grateful. You know, I got so many memories of you on stage. And, you know, you can shock the stage. You know what I mean? And I've seen you under lights that are few white lights. I've seen you under big lights. None of those lights outshine you, my man. None of them. You know God gave you this incredible gift. And you know how hard you've worked at it. Early childhood, take me back to Homer, Louisiana, and your dad. Well, you guys move, and he becomes a farmer as well, right? What's the story?
1: He was a farmer all his life.
0: Okay.
1: I was born in Louisiana, the home of Hainesville, Louisiana. But I left in 1947, went to Pine Bluff, Arkansas, because my dad moved to Arkansas where he had a church in Pine Bluff, Arkansas.
0: I got you.
1: Born in Louisiana. So I went from Louisiana to Arkansas. Steve, I wanted to go to Chicago so bad in 1951, but I didn't have enough money to buy my ticket to Chicago because it cost $8.75. But I did buy a ticket from Pine Bluff to Memphis, Tennessee, and worked on Beale Street, myself, Rufus Thomas, B.B. King, and Sonny Boy Williams, who were living in Northern Arkansas. And I
0: Wow.
1: worked for $3.50 a week sometime. I made $7 a week now. And I made enough money to go to East St. Louis where Chuck Berry was and Albert King, who were living in Lovejoy, Illinois. Then that's why I met Red Fox and a bunch of people who and wasn't in blues, but it was like comedian stuff. And I worked out enough to make me enough money to go to Chicago where Muddy Waters, Howlin' Wolf, John Lee Hooker, Jimmy Reed, Smokey Hall, Little Walter, and all these blues guys who I thought was millionaires making a lot of money. They probably wasn't making much money more than I was making, but they were bigger artists. And Muddy Waters was real old. He was 27 years old.
0: Hey, so what year are we talking?
1: 1951.
0: 1951. Wow, the world changed. God, the world was changing with the record company there, Chess Records and
1: Yes,
0: all
1: Chess
0: that was
1: Records.
0: going on.
1: Chess Records. Chess Records was a thing.
0: And Buddy Guy, obviously, and all that. So, do you befriend all these guys? You're part of the club? I mean, what?
1: Oh
0: How does
1: yeah,
0: that go down?
1: I'm part of the club, but Muddy Waters, who really loved me, and I don't know what he saw in me at 15, 18 years old, that he took a liking to me. I don't know what he saw in me. Him
0: Yeah,
1: and
0: he
1: B.B.
0: knew.
1: King the same way. But I remember going to Muddy Waters' birthday party. He was 28 years old, and I was just young, 17 year old. And I forgot his birthday party. And my wife had told me, I got married early. She told me, said, Bobby Rush, said, I thought you were going to Muddy Waters' birthday party. I said, oh my God, it's 10:30. I forgot his birthday party. So I ran down, got in my car, ran around to Lake Street, to Oakland Lake, where he was playing. And he was hanging out the window. He said, oh, Bud, you late, man, but come around to the back. I got a lot of ladies that want to meet you. He told a lady, it's my little brother coming in the back. I got a lot of ladies up here. I went around the back, went upstairs. And Steve, he had a lot of ladies, must be 15 or 20 ladies up there. All of them was old ladies. They were, I asked one lady, how old is she? 727. One lady, 732 years old. I sneak out the back door. Lady, 32 years old. Man, I said, I'm getting out of here. All the old women have been 32, 20. I laugh about that now. The Muddy Waters was so crazy about me. What he saw in me, I don't know. But I wish I would go to another birthday party what he said to.
0: I tell you what, I mean, Bobby, you guys and I'm so humbled to be talking to you because when I was doing it at a very young age, 11, 12, 13, 14 years old, sneaking in some of these juke joint or houses, my dad had the first illegal liquor store in Mississippi, and that's where Eugene, it was for me, it was Eugene Powell.
1: And
0: And Sonny Boy, I went back

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0: Liam, let's go. 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
1: Oh, come on, use your head.
0: Gotta want it. 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

0: won his first Grammy for the album Porcupine Meat. He's been inducted into the Blues Hall of Fame, Mississippi Music's Hall of Fame, and the Rhythm and Blues Music Hall of Fame. What else can I say, my friend Bobby Rush? I just think about you guys in this big, pot of energy and music that changed the world. I mean, you understand the impact that you have made on me and so many others who have gone off to make a career out of this and make a life out of it, and we love it so much. But do you ever sit back and just go, what? I know you're the humble type, but I also know you're competitive, and I also know you like to rock. So forget all that. But do you ever just think about what you've given to all of us?
1: No, I lately, last week, I was up with Martha Freeman doing the thing when the Movie Center came on. It just dawned on me just lately what impact that I have on people, because I had such a great uplift in my heart for people who's in position. Sometimes they were older, sometimes they were younger, and it just impressed me. Even you're a younger guy, but you impressed me. I remember going by your house, and I still remember the big dog in the house. and all these kind of things, because I didn't tell you then, but I had a dog when I was a kid. His name was Boozo. Your dog looked like my dog, Boozo.
0: Wow.
1: And I always look at him and think about when I was a kid, my dog Boozo, you know?
0: Yeah.
1: And then you like the blues. And I said to myself, why do you like the blues? Why do you like the things that I do, what I know to do, and what I love most, and all I know is the blues? And you already respected the blues.
0: I loved you guys. I loved I loved how it came out of you guys. I loved how it mattered. There was significance in every if and but and why. And also your ability to entertain with one instrument sounded like a choir, a band.
1: Yeah.
0: It was so unique. And I knew that, Bobby, I knew that there was always going to be this blues influence, but I knew that I had to find my path, and it was a little bit more on the folk rock, blues, countryside, and all of that. And I just needed to figure out my honest self. And I love the word part of it. So it took me a long, long, long, long time to finally write that song, which Morgan Freeman was in that video, Waiting on Joe. It took me a long time to go, oh, that's who I'm supposed to be. And I still wasn't smart enough to realize that that's what I was supposed to be. But it was a pivotal moment, and I was able to reflect on it enough. And enough people like you told me, Steve, that's who you are. And I'm like, what is that? And so then it started to hit me. And the more I started making my own records, producing my own records, playing a lot of the stuff, the more I found myself. But it wouldn't have been fair for me to go, I'm this blues act. You guys lived the life of that. And my life was different. And I wanted my life to represent as authentic as y'all's. And the only way that could be is I had to truly find my identity. And that way,
1: when you say that, you make me feel so humble and about the music and the people who do it. At least you're giving credit to where it's come from, you know, because the blues they got, it's not a black and white issue with blues. Sometimes I see guys now, especially the black guys, say, I'm going to play this because I think it's what white people like. I'm going to play like this because I think it's what black people like. I play good music, hope everyone likes it. It's not a black and white issue with about the music, about the blues, man, because a lot of people talk about Elvis Presley, what he was on, what he stood for, and this and that. But I said now, and he's passed and gone, he was my friend, and he was a guy who loved the blues and loved people who do the blues. Same way with you, man. And I would take it. And I got some people out here may don't still love the blues, may not tell where the blues come from, or who did it, or what ground it come from. It doesn't make no difference about that. But the main thing, when you do the blues, do it in a way that you love it and you understand it and make it your blues. That's what you have to do.
0: So Elvis gave credit to where credit was due, right?
1: Yeah.
0: So you and Elvis and he loved
1: the blues, man.
0: He loved church. He loved the blues and all that. So with you and Elvis and BB and, I mean, like, these times when y'all were all together, I mean, what was that like?
1: Oh, God, I remember when Elvis Presley was, I went to Missouri one time, 1958 or 59, and that was a place we played in the college. And that was a mark on the floor that I had to stand in, and a chain, or have some springs from the ceiling to the floor for me to stand in, and I couldn't get out of the circuit, and certainly couldn't test the spring with my hip without suggesting to the white audience that I was shaking my butt or what happened. but Everett Preston went to them, told them, so this, he can't do it, I won't do it. And he stuck up for me.
0: Wow.
1: Yeah.
0: Wow. And
1: I tell it everywhere I go.
0: Wow. You know, that's cool. Well,
1: if I can't shake my booty, Bobby Riggs can't shake his booty, I won't shake mine.
0: I got to tell you, I've seen you shake your booty a lot in my lifetime. I just want you to know that. It's beautiful. It's a beautiful thing.
1: But you know, I say that to you, but I'm not just about to shake your booty.
0: No, I know. Of course. Of course.
1: Just about, you know, I don't want people to think that's all of them.
0: No, Bobby. Hey, Bobby. Bobby, you and that guitar sitting there, standing there, whatever it is, it's electric. And you get everybody else shaking inside. And I know what's going on in you. You're erupting because music has always done that. It did it to you in the beginning. And all you were doing was let happen what happened. There ain't nothing contrived or made up. That's what was happening to your body while you were making music. And that's what's always been the case. It's always been.
1: That was the case, you know. That was the case of my life, you know. And I'm blessed enough to be around long enough to learn that I don't know anything. When a man tell what he know, he won't talk. My uncle man don't know that.
0: No.
1: But I know one thing. I love you. You can't do nothing about it.
0: That's exactly right. I'm going to use that when I get in there with my wife, Gwen, in a minute and see what she says. I'm going to report back. So, Bobby, you know, you're built to tour. And BB was built to tour. I've done some dates. I spent a long time on the road, almost about 9-10 months on a Bob Seger's tour for a long time. Right. And he comes and goes because he'll do a big tour, big arenas and all that. But Willie doesn't stop. You don't stop. So where do you find the time to be? What do you time to find to be creative and to make that next record?
1: All the time. I just recorded 17 songs. I shouldn't be talking about you this. 17 songs I just recorded with Kenny Wayne Shepherd and myself last week.
0: Wow.
1: Most of the time when I'm writing, I'm alone, don't have a pencil, I'm driving. Well, I don't have nothing to write on. I have to stop, go to the bathroom, and I take toilet tissue and write on it. You know what we do.
0: I know the game.
1: Get back home, spread it out. Hey, man, you always
0: it's like a puzzle.
1: Everything come when you don't have anything to write on. But things come like that. So that's the way it comes, you know.
0: Are you you still feeling creative? I mean, like more than ever. Yeah. And the world, to me, as I get older, the world makes more sense. It's clear. My thoughts are clear. What I see and visualize are clear, easier. It's almost like the pen grabs my hand rather than me grabbing the pen.
1: That's it. Grab your heart in your hand.
0: Yeah.
1: You know,
0: yeah.
1: Heart in your hand.
0: Yeah.
1: You know, someone asked me, the Bobby Riggs, why do you sing the blues? Because your woman left you? Yes. You can have the blues when your woman leaves you. I'm saying it because I know your wife in the back, she watching you. You can have the blues when your woman leaves you, but you can also have the blues if they stay too long.
0: That's true. You boy, we're going to get in trouble right now. Now we're crossing over the line. I'm trying to look at my clock right now. I don't waste any time. We got a little bit on this segment. So the move for your dad, and the whole thing in the church, how big of an influence was he? And we both know farmers are the hardest working people and the biggest gamblers in life. They gamble for a living. What was that like growing up under his household?
1: Very strict, but very kind to me. He influenced me more than anyone. He was my father, he was my pastor, and my best friend. I couldn't ask for any more than that. He wasn't the kind of guy, as a preacher and a pastor, he never told me about the devil music. When devil music was my friend. He never told me to sing the blues. He never told me not to.
0: Wow, let's take a quick break. I'm with Grammy-winning 11 times blues man of the year, icon, legend. I grew up with watching this man and always have just been in wonder of this talent that God gave him, the great Bobby Rush. Visit Mississippi.org. Bobby's on the blues trail. Planet road trip. You can end up in Liverpool, for goodness sake. We'll be right back.

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13: I'm Kelly Bennett for Super Talk Mississippi News. A House Select Committee has been studying the possibility of lowering property taxes. Representative Shane Barnett says the goal is to provide relief to taxpayers while keeping local governments funded.
14: Of course, anything that we do that provides relief to the taxpayers will cause some reduction in funds to our local entities. And you know, we're obviously not going to leave them totally missing out on this. So we've got to come up with ways to fill in that gap.
13: Collins Mayor Hope McGee Jones also serves as president of the Mississippi Municipal League.
15: It's a lot of talks that are going around, and the league is definitely

0: definitely on top of that, and we are going to be putting things in place in order to make sure that our voices are heard. 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
6: I love you.
5: 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And as a music and culture ambassador of Mississippi and author of our state song, and Bobby Rush contributed his beautiful self to one of the cameo videos we did, him and Morgan and so many great, Dorothy and Cedric, and it was awesome. Marty, you name it, everybody was involved, so you can check out that online. But Bobby, it's to me, you're just getting started. Yeah. Now, 83 years old, you finally win your Grammy. Tell me about the feeling. And
6: well, you know what? My attitude about when you get nominated, you're a winner because you're in the range of being nominated. And at 83, it was a long time, but it's better late than never. Mm. So I'm just thanking God that I've lived long enough for things to come back around. Life is like a wheel. You put a mark on it, and you roll it down a hill. And sometimes your mark will come back to you. Sometime it won't. But I'm the blessed man who my mark that came back to me seven times. So I'm just the blessed man to still be around, doing what I'm doing, thinking what I'm thinking, and remember what I remember, because I have 349 records now. And you know, Steve, I can remember at least 350 of those songs today. And that's a blessing for me.
5: 300. How many? Say that one more time.
6: 439.
5: 439 records. Full-length albums.
6: And I can. Oh, it was 73 albums.
5: 73 albums. So 430. So 73 albums.
6: Yeah.
5: Wow. And so Porcupine Meat, what was that inspiration behind that record?
6: Well, I would talk about a woman that you're in love with. You love her more than she loves you. You know you need to leave, but you can't leave because you like what she do to you. That's Porcupine Meat. Mm. Too fat to eat, too lean to throw away. Because you know you leave her, somebody else going to have her. And you can't stay with her because you're too much grouch going on around the house or whatever. Yeah, because you don't have enough money to do what she needs to be done for her. So you have one hand over here and one hand over here. So
5: I love
6: you're
5: it.
6: Damn
5: love
6: if you do, and damn if you don't.
5: Damn if you do, damn if you don't. Yeah. Let's talk a little bit about instruments in your life.
6: Yeah.
5: You know, I rarely see you. Or see those lips of yours because you got the harp on them, and you carry your box of harps. You got your guitar. What inch are those your go-to when you're writing, or do you mess around with other instruments?
6: With bass, I'm a bass player, and I kind of write around bass player. I'm basically kind of drum is kind of the beat, you know, and guitar is a second line too.
5: Did you ever record Muscle Shoals with those guys back in the
6: day? Yeah, I recorded Muscle Shoals. I didn't do but three songs.
5: Did you do with those guys? You know, all the guys David Briggs
6: Henderson.
5: Sure. How'd that go for? How'd you feel about it?
6: Oh, I felt good about it because I wanted to be in a house where Aretha Franklin was recorded, people like that, the soul people. I wanted to get some of that soul in my heart in the same room, not knowing that it wasn't a room, it was people who was doing something in the room. But I just wanted to be inside of, have my name attached to where the big guys came from, you know?
5: Yeah. Was there ever a period or a song or a moment that you always reflect on that was so pivotal that had to happen in your life to continue on?
6: Yeah, Chicken Heads. When I did Chicken Heads, it came by because when I did Chicken Heads, Calvin Carter, who had VJ Records, Buster Jones, asked me about doing a record. I said, I have a record I want to do. But what's the name of it? I said, Chicken Heads. And he said, no, we can't do no record like Chicken Heads. But that was too, you know, across the board.
5: Yeah.
6: And he said, well, you're from down south. Y'all eat chicken head down there. And they laughed about it. I said, yeah, I do. He said, well, Pussy Jones asked me, he said, how did the song go? I said, told me I was a dying bed. Give up your heart, but don't you lose your head. You came along, girl, what did I do? I lost my heart. My head went too. He said, oh, yeah. Which had nothing to do with chicken. He said, but we got to have a B-side. I said, I got a B-side. So he asked me, so what's the B-side? So I didn't tell him because they had laughed at my song, Chicken Head. So I was, took me 20 minutes. The guy asked me later, said, Rich, what about the second song you're going to do? We're going to do a B-side. I said, I got a song. He said, what's the name of it? I said, Mary Jane. He said, oh, yeah, we can do Mary Jane. I had this girl did me wrong, which I wasn't talking about a girl at all. I was talking about Mary Jane from Reaper getting high, you know. He got to know what I was talking about. So I got to be surprised. They don't know what I'm talking about, you know. So anyway, I cut the record. They didn't like the record. But in 6 weeks, I had the number one record at that time. I had the number one record. James Brown had the number two record.
5: Wow.
6: I had the number three record. Beat them guys out at that time.
5: Wow.
6: The number one record across the black radio.
5: Yeah, I know. I remember. So that was obviously important. You know, you get a lot of mileage when you have those hits. It gets you. It sets you free for a while.
6: That sets you free for a minute.
5: Yeah, for a minute. Yeah. All right. Let me ask you. You got a lot of highs. The moments are important. What about the lows? And then, because you and I both know this career is long. I went through throat surgery, record label. I was on a roll. Record label decides they're up for sale. I mean, all these momentum change. We get momentum, and it seems to get ripped out from under us a lot. Where was your lows in life?
6: I had a lot of those, But yeah. It was temporary lows. You go to places. Up until 1984, 85, and even beyond that, when I won my first Grammy. At 83, I thought I'd never go win a one. I've been at more bigger records that sold more records than the record that I wanted to win on. But I was disencouraged by I would never count it in. But then when I look at James Brown, or when I look at Wilson Pickett, when I look at Tyrone Davis, Johnny Taylor, some of these guys never even been nominated, but they had big gold records.
5: Yeah.
6: And so I look at myself and I think about what it could have been, I'm so thankful what it is. So I was a blessed man to be still enthused about what I'm doing. And still, you know, a man can live a long time, Steve, without water or food. Mm. But you can't live long without hope. I still have hope.
5: Yeah, I love that. You know, I got to tell you, there were so many points in my life, Bobby, that I got to it. I mean, losing band members.
6: Yeah,
5: crazy
6: yeah.
5: stuff, passing away at young age and all that, and sort of, you know, not blaming yourself, but getting sad enough to where you're like, what am I doing, you know? Yeah. And once you sort of, and then the times where it felt like, it's over. It just, there's how far, I can't go any further. There's nothing left. And then all of a sudden, you push through a little bit, and there's this thing of hope. You just talk about hope. There's a ray of hope on the other side. People quit just a little too soon, so much in their lives. And if you can get past all that, there is it's all the opportunity you've been dreaming about. It's just that close. And so I've been fortunate enough through all the tough times that I just
7: take one more step forward, or I take the right turn, I just don't go backwards. And then there you go. There's all open again, and here we go. It's like a brand new start.
6: That's the best lesson I can have this morning from a friend like you, because you don't want to make your move too soon or stop too soon.
7: No, you can't.
6: I have my lessons down. I'm about to, not the only one, but I'm one of the few ones. We have now crossed over to a wider audience. My fans are a lot of white audience, but yet I crossed over, but never crossed out the black audience. So I have two side fence that I'm working. There's not many guys who can do that.
7: Yeah, no.
6: If we record now with the Kenny Wayne Shepherd, and yet I'm working a lot of black clubs that are as a black man, which I got black fans and whatever, but now I'm telling them both.
7: Bobby, you always had them. The great Bobby Rush. Visit Mississippi.org. Right back.

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9: I'm Chad Pergram with the Speaker's Lobby. Something big went down 250 years ago at Independence Hall in Philadelphia. The founders finalized the Declaration of Independence there. But something else big went down at Independence Hall just a couple of days ago, as in the ground. Congress adopted a resolution mandating burial of a time capsule just a few feet away from Independence Hall. And the instructions are clear: do not open until the year 2276. In the time capsule, there's a piece of metal from Lower Manhattan after 9/11, bolo ties from New Mexico. Georgia donated a medallion from the Masters Golf Tournament. The Golden State included an AI prompt from the chatbot Claude. Democratic Pennsylvania Representative Brendan Boyle wanted to include a Philadelphia cheesesteak in the capsule, but he doubted that would keep. Ironically, the biggest enemy of the time capsule is time itself. Time and sediment degrades items inside time capsules. The hope is that the time capsule at Independence Hall doesn't fail, and that the country doesn't fail in the meantime either. With the Speaker's Lobby, Chad Pergram, Fox News.
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0: VisitMississippi.org allows me to have these wonderful conversations into my ninth year. Love my man, Bobby Rush. And, you know, we're always learning how to entertain and all that. I always felt like I did my own thing, but, man, you couldn't help but absorb your fearlessness and your – but also just the song content. You knew where it came from. I was just always like, man, that dang Bobby Rush, he knows who he is. And to win a Grammy and to be nominated for another Grammy and to be win all these blues awards, at some point, you know, you're at a dozen. I mean, you're almost there. You had 11 Blues Best Artists awards?
1: No, it was 19.
0: Wow. 19? 19. I see these. You go online and you look up, it's a little late. Online's Google don't have anything on the
1: track. But this year is 19.
0: 19. Wow. Wow, wow, wow. Well, all right, so. I love it. So I want to go back to your family life. I want to go back to the church. And your dad, and he was a heck of a musician, right?
1: Yeah.
0: And he used that in his sermons.
1: How am I gonna play in the guitar?
0: How did
1: I didn't know I had to play until I was about 8 years old. I didn't know
0: that. Well, 8 years, that's pretty young. All right, so what was church like that for him? What did his sermons look like?
1: My dad was a bookworm. I said bookworm, he's a study. And he's a God. I remember my cousin gave me a guitar when I was 8 years old. I was going to hide this guitar from my dad because my dad being a preacher, I thought he wanted me to sing in the choir. And I didn't want to sing in the choir because I wasn't singing blues, man. You know, I was a blues man. And I hid it from my dad. I thought I hid it. So one day my dad told me, he said, Junior, I'm named after my father. He said, come here, boy. And I came down. He said, sit down. Let me tell you something. He said, first of all, go get that guitar and bring it here, boy. Now, how he know I had a guitar? Your dad, your parents know everything. I got it, and he tuned it up.

0: Dad, I know you could play. He had his shirt off. Mama kind of amused. He was sitting up with his shirt. He was a big guy like a mother, like a Muhammad Ali, like a monster. You know. He said, I said, Dad, I know you could play. He said, boy, I do a lot of things you don't know how. So he said, let me sing a song I used to play when I was a little boy, a little bit older than you. I thought he was going to sing glory, glory, hallelujah, when I laid my burden down, either about my mother. He didn't sing about my mother. I either know gospel song. He said, me, my dad was a chicken pin, hun. She fell down and I saw something. I said, Dad, my dad said this, a preacher. I want him to tell me what he saw. Now, as a songwriter, first verse, she fell down, he saw something. I figured the second verse, he would tell me what he saw. I said, sing it again, Dad. He said, me, my dad went to take it behind. My mother was in the kitchen cooking. She was behind him. She said, me don't sing that kind of song today. He went to sing it again. He said, me, my dad went to take it behind. I said, Dad, it's my mama. He fell down, and I kept running. That's all they would know about the song. I said, I'm going to write you a song. I'm going to tell what I saw, what I see. I'm going to tell the size of the woman, was she fat or she skinny or whatever.
1: We call that, in Nashville, we call that furniture. We write anything you can see, feel, hear, touch,
0: Yeah,
1: and emotion,
0: that's
1: bacon and
0: funny.
1: eggs, whatever it is, that's furniture.
0: Yeah.
1: Put a lot of furniture in the song. Yeah.
0: Yeah.
1: If you want to furnish the whole house.
0: That's right.
1: Exactly. I love it.
0: But I want to say before I leave off this center, let me thank you, first of all, for what you have done, what you've done, what you plan to do, because what you say about me in this interview and other ways about my music is what people perceive me to be. So thank you, Steve, for what you have done.
1: Are you kidding me? Are you kidding me? This is the greatest thrill. I have just admired you, like I said, my entire musical life, which was started at 10 and a half years old. And, you know, my brothers did and my sisters and just you had this just incredible reputation as an entertainer, as a songwriter, as a person who could get along with the people and the whole world starting to figure it out. You know what I mean? They've started to figure this out. And I know you're big overseas, and I know you're big and all that, but I can tell you've been big in my mind and big in my heart since I was a little boy, and this has been an honor to have you on my show.
0: Well, thank you so much.
1: You're the best, my man. We got to get together and do a little jamming.
0: We don't get together, so I got you to have my contact. We'll get in touch.
1: We got it. You're good. Bless you, my friend. Thank you so much.
0: Visit
1: Mississippi.org. Check it out. Plan a road trip. Have one for a weekend. I've been on with Grammy winner, the blues world champion, like Muhammad Ali. This man is the man of the blues, Bobby Rush. I'm so grateful for him. You guys have a great weekend. We'll see you later.
2: 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In a Mississippi Minute, all 60 of them, where you can take your sweet time.
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5: This is a Fox News alert. I'm Carmen Roberts. The U.S. military says two troops are dead and one is missing after Iranian attacks on a base in Jordan. We get more from Fox's Lucas Tomlinson in Tel Aviv on ongoing attacks.
6: The Pentagon says 13 U.S. troops, 10 soldiers, and 3 sailors have been wounded in action this week at various bases in the Middle East, likely from Iran's continued attacks in Bahrain, Kuwait.
7: Does that tree have you worried? 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
6: Troops, 10 soldiers, and 3 sailors have been wounded.

0: Wounded in action this week at various bases in the Middle East, likely from Iran's continued attacks in Bahrain, Kuwait, and Jordan.
1: And Iran is warning people to stay away from U.S. military bases in the Gulf region as that conflict takes another dangerous turn. A judge blocks South Dakota's ban on abortion advertising by a nonprofit.
2: The ruling does not strike down the law. The plaintiffs filed a suit in May, arguing the abortion advertising ban violates freedom of speech.
1: Deborah Valentine, America's listening to Fox News.
3: I'm Kelly Bennett for SuperTalk Mississippi News. A House Select Committee has been studying the possibility of lowering property taxes. Representative Shane Barnett says the goal is to provide relief to taxpayers while keeping local governments funded.
4: Of course, anything that we do that provides relief to the taxpayers will cause some reduction in funds to our local entities. And you know, we're obviously not going to leave them totally missing out on this. So we've got to come up with ways to fill in that gap.
3: Collins Mayor Hope McGee Jones also serves as president of the Mississippi Municipal League.
5: It's a lot of talks that are going around, and the league is definitely on top of that, and we are going to be putting things in place in order to make sure that our voices are heard. That's the main thing.
6: Hey, it's Richard Cross from Super Talk Mississippi. 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
2: I'm Steve Azar, and I'm on the other side of the microphone, meaning I'm asking the questions this time, and oh, have mercy for the airwaves. I spent 20 years in Music City, wrote and made some hits, traveled the world, and then moved my family back to the birthplace of American music and where the magnolia trees prosper. And now every time I put my feet on Mississippi soil, when I'm off the road, well, I'm at peace. On this show, it's all about hearing the stories straight from the mouths of the friends I've made along the way, their journey to success. Heck, there might be someone on, I don't even know, but you know how us Mississippi types are. We tend to take well to new company. In a Mississippi Minute, all 60 of them. I'm Steve Azar.

0: Hey, folks, time for another In a Mississippi Minute. Grateful for you tuning in as always. I know I sound like a broken record, but hey, I'm grateful, and that's like a triple platinum record, I'm telling you. Very, very happy that I've gotten to do this into my ninth year. Excited about today's guest. Before I get there, visit Mississippi.org. Celebrates Mississippians like no other. Take a ride on the Blues Trail. As I say, you'll end up in Liverpool for the Beatles invasion. And you can start down here with Muddy Waters, B.B. King. The list goes on and on. Go to visit Mississippi.org. Today's guest. All right. We're going into my world that I am the biggest fan of, and that is basketball. He's a new pal, a former NBA legend, an absolute renowned scorer, profound scorer, prolific scorer, best known for his time with the Denver Nuggets in the glorious 1980s, by the way. That is who's joining me today. A South Carolina native, a former South Carolina Gamecock star back in his time, who was selected in the second round of the NBA draft, somehow, what was going on there, in 1976, quickly became a star forward in the league for the Denver Nuggets, a smooth and consistent forward. He became an eight-time NBA All-Star, and the NBA's leading scorer of the decade. Let's get that through your heads, of all the scores. Celebrated for his elegant mid-range game and quiet leadership, he scored well over 25,000 points in his NBA career. This is before the three-point line, guys. After his playing career ended, he worked for the NBA, served as an assistant coach for several NBA teams, has been involved in various business ventures, did a little acting. And we'll talk to him about that, how that came about. And over time has become an NBA ambassador, no doubt. He currently sits on the Board of Trustees at his alma mater, the University of South Carolina, inducted into the Naismith Memorial Basketball Hall of Fame in 1997. He's also recognized for his contributions off the court as a coach, mentor, and advocate, most importantly, for community programs and helping kids out. Speaking of that, and giving back, he just recently made the road trip down to our Delta for our 15th annual Delta Soul Celebrity Golf and Charity event that my wife and Gwen host, and he was so gracious to come and spend that time with us and give of himself. We're looking forward to joining him in September at his charity event. Please welcome in the one and only NBA legend, Alex English. Hey, Alex.
1: Hey. Good morning. Good morning. How are you?
0: I'm good. I'm good. I'm glad you made it back home safe. Before you went home, though, you had a special deal you had to go to back to Denver. What was going on there?
1: Yeah, well, my coach, Denver Nuggets coach, Doug Moe, who coached me for those 10 years in Denver, they had a celebration of life for him in Denver. So I went from Greenville to Memphis, caught a flight, went to Denver, and celebrated his life with a lot of the former players and people that worked with him, and we had an awesome time.
0: Coaches in your life, especially him, do you look back and go, you ever feel like that you sort of had the lottery with coaches, that you were able to spend time with ones that really mentored you rather than, you know, there's been coaches, there's been record label presidents I've had, people I've dealt with, ones that absolutely made the biggest difference in my life along the way. And some that I felt like were pretty evil. You know what I mean?
1: Yeah.
0: For you, have you, what's been your body of work coach-wise since you were growing up as a kid?
1: Well, when I look back, the coaches that I played for, they were all instrumental in my career in a different kind of way. You know, I started in Milwaukee with Don Nelson, and he gave me an opportunity as a second-round pick to get out on the floor and show what I could do. And I got to play for him for 2 years. And from there, I went to Indiana. And in Indiana, I played for a coach by the name of Slick Leonard, who was a wholly, totally different kind of coach. but the rocket ship of my career time was with the Denver Nuggets. And I got a chance to play for Doug Moe, who passed about 2 months ago. And I went to Denver. I was on my way to Denver to celebrate his life with a bunch of my other teammates, coaches, and friends, and it was a big celebration. It was shocking the amount of people that were there that I hadn't seen in over 30, 40 years.
0: Wow.
1: So we had a great time, and celebrated his life, and he was a great coach. He was the one that gave me the opportunity to be expressive on the floor. His system put me in the position to do what I did on the court. You know, it was a perfect system for my skill. It was a run and gun and push the ball up the floor and a lot of cutting. And, you know, I just excelled in that system.
0: I'm going to be going probably backwards. I like to start in your wonder years and figure out how it ended up being basketball and why. I would imagine other sports were probably tempting for you. But before I get there, so you're a second round pick. You become one of the NBA's greatest scorers. In 10 years, you were the leading scorer for a 10-year period. I mean, I was fortunate enough to have a publisher that was songwriter of the decade, so I get it. And the reason he was is because he had more hits and made more money than any other songwriter in the world at that time. And I was like, that's crazy. I mean, to be the guy. Second round pick. Was there a chip on your shoulder? Did you expect to go second round? I mean, it was so different back in those days compared to now. But did you fall further than you thought, or did you land where you thought?
1: I wasn't, you know, aware of where I might go, first pick, second pick. I was just happy to be going. And I was the Milwaukee Bucks had three picks in the second round, and I was just one of those picks. So it was two other guys that came out that time and made the team as well. But, you know, I was blessed to be in that position because I also had a general manager. His name was Wayne Embry, the first African-American general manager in the league. And he saw my ability, and he was the one that I was going to get cut my first year. They were, you know, you could only have a certain number of roster spots. And, you know, after going through preseason, they said, hey, we can't let this guy go. And they kept me there. They kept me there and paid me my $50,000 for that year. And
0: wow, that's incredible what you just said.
1: And then I had the opportunity to make $60,000 the next year.
0: Wow.
1: So it was a lot of fun. And then the next year, after feeling more comfortable on the court, knowing what I needed to do and practicing and working on that, I worked on that during the summer. So the second year, I got better and was a candidate for sixth man of the year.
0: Yeah.
1: And just a little bit of politics that the NBA has. At that time, the collective bargaining agreement would only allow a player to sign with another team with the idea that if he signed with another team when he's a free agent, if he signed with another team, his team that he left could match the offer. So I signed, as soon as that free agent period hit, I signed with the Indiana Pacers. Indiana Pacers was paying me $130, $150, $170. I was in heaven. So I was like, okay, I'm gone. But I knew that they could match the offer if they felt that I was worthy enough to play for their team.
0: Yeah.
1: And unfortunately,
0: they didn't feel that way.
1: They didn't feel that way.
0: Well, what a mistake that is. Hey, listen, you live and you learn, and even they live and they learn. That's for sure.
1: Yes.
0: Let's take a quick break. Alex English, Hall of Famer, NBA, in a 10-year stretch. Everybody do the math here. He was the most prolific scorer for a decade. More points than anybody. That says it all. But more than anything, the spirit of this man is special.

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1: Grateful to have Alex English on my show. I've got a lot of friends I grew up with that was fans of Alex's. We used to love watching him in our college days and all that running down the court. Of course, I remember him most vividly in those vivid colors of the Denver Nuggets. Before we go there, visit Mississippi.org. It's vivid. I'm blessed to be on the country music trail. I'm blessed to be a part of the fabric of the artists who learned so much from the greats, and I'm humbled by it. Go to visit Mississippi.org. Alex English is my guest today, Hall of Famer, NBA legend. But you know what? I say that, and I see him blush.

0: because he knows he earned it, but he is a gracious man, and I can tell how he's lived his life. Alex, I can't thank you enough for coming down and helping us with the Delta Soul. It was a treat having you. Your jersey went for so much money the year before when you sent it without you in it. You know, people were wearing it. Jake Coker, who won he played quarterback at Alabama and won the national championship under Saban. He was wearing it. My buddy Matt Perkins at Pearl River Resort, he bought it. He was wearing it. Everybody was wearing your jersey all night. And so it was finally good to have the guy that wore the jersey rather than just the jersey. And I appreciate you being so giving.
1: Well, it was an honor for me, and I really enjoyed myself there, and enjoyed meeting the guy who bought the jersey.
0: Yeah, I know. He's a character. I love him. He's like a brother now.
1: He's a nice guy, and
0: Yeah.
1: that jersey was at one point was a very popular jersey because not because it was my number, but because of the colors. You know, it was
0: So
1: a
0: cool.
1: rainbow color that it like brought all the people together.
0: Yeah, I
1: And
0: thought that was the best.
1: it was one of the best jerseys ever. The Denver Nuggets, they bring it back every now and then. But
0: That's right.
1: I was proud to be a part of that team at that time. And coming down to Mississippi, to the Mississippi Delta, I had never been there before. And it was an honor for me to come, and
0: Thank you.
1: I enjoyed it. The
0: Yeah.
1: people were very gracious and very kind, and gave me a different impression of Mississippi.
0: I love the hearing that. I love hearing that, you know. My son's a filmmaker, my oldest son, and he is in LA. And he came and shot his movie down here. One of the actors, Sherman Augustus, who's on Stranger Things, played in the NFL for a while, was his lead guy. And there was a girl that was one of the leads. And she, all her friends were telling her, she's not come, you can't go to Mississippi. You know, she's an African American girl and grew up somewhere on the West Coast. You can't go there. And she wasn't going to go. And then she did it. And she said this in Los Angeles when we were there at the film festival when they were up for an award, or Newport area over there in California. She said, "It's the biggest mistake. I can't wait to go back. It was everything that I was not told." And I love, you know, I love as a music and culture ambassador of the state and leaving for 20 years and coming back. I love hearing that Mississippi has made vast changes and along the way. And we grew up in the South, you and me. So, we know the history in the past, and but we're in the present now, and you can only look forward. So, thank you for saying that. Let me ask you something. So, take me back to your high school days. I want to understand as a score, and I'm asking this because Gerald Glass is an old friend of mine. He was at Delta State, and he's back in Greenwood, like you're back in your hometown. But he told me when at Greenville High, he would only average 12 points a game. And I was going, Jerry, what are you talking about? Because the minute he got into college at Delta State, before he went to Ole Miss, he was our biggest scorer. And we're going like, and then he, played in the NBA for a number of years and all that for the Timberwolves. But I always thought the first shot he ever took made everybody realize, well, that's the guy that's going to score all the points. It took him a second. What was it like for you growing up? And I know you're in different systems. I know you didn't have the 3-point land back in the day. So when did they realize that you were the guy to be the one to put it in the hoop?
1: Well, I think, I always did the little things that go with basketball because, that's the way I was taught. And I worked on just a mid-range game because that's what I needed back then. I wasn't a great ball handler, so I said, okay, I'm going to focus on a 1-2 dribble and get my shot off. And what I really worked on that made me a prolific scorer is the technique of my shot. I just to go back a little bit, I was in a high school championship, and we lost to the team, but we lost because the guy that was guarding me kept blocking my shot, and I would shoot the shot mainly from around my ear. And I said, well, I can't have that happen anymore. I can't be a good player if I'm gonna get my shot blocked every time. So I got in the gym that year, and I started raising my shot up as high as I could take it, and just releasing it with my wrist. So that made my shot almost like an 8-9 foot shot, which was more difficult to block.
0: Was that
1: And
0: transition tough for you to change?
1: it was, but I really worked on it because I was determined to be a better player. And I worked on jumping as high as I could, and releasing my shot at the very at the apex of my extension.
0: Yeah, nobody was getting that. Nobody was blocking that shot.
1: That was a tough shot to block. And, you know, along the way, I just added some other things to it. But that's been the biggest difference in my career, changing my shot and really working on 1-2 dribble pull-up, following my shot, because coaches always say, you shoot a shot, you go get it. And all the different little things that coaches teach you when you're young, those are the things that I worked on to make me a better player.
0: Did you have the ultimate green light looking back in high school?
1: In high school, I in retrospect, yes, but I wanted to play within the team system. Mm-hmm. And I wanted, because I had good players on my team, and I wanted them to excel as well. And we did. You know, we were a team, and in every sense of the word, team. Everybody had a job to do. And like I tell my teammates in Denver, my job was to score.
0: Yeah. So, you know, I got to be honest with you. I just want to say this. That is the most fun thing on the basketball court to do. You know, I hear Cliff.
1: It's one of the most fun things. But, you know, I pride myself on having an all-around game. And I love passing the ball. And in the Doug Most system, you got a chance to make great passes.
0: Yeah.
1: Great pass. I enjoyed blocking shots. And I also enjoyed offensive rebounding, because that's where you go back and get put back. So
0: yeah,
1: those all the little things that go with the game, the whole game just excited me. I couldn't wait to get to the next game to play. If I'm injured, if I sprain an ankle, I may be out 2 days.
0: Yeah, that's it.
1: There's no game management for 2 weeks and 3 weeks. I'm ready to go back. And I just love playing. It was my art. It was like dancing on the floor for me.
0: Wow. Well, and you know what? I love you saying that, because you sort of had a ballerina sort of feel about our ice skater. I always felt like you were about as smooth as it could possibly be. And you also, you know, James Harden, to me, he looks like he's moving slow, but obviously he can't be moving slow, but his great, he's very graceful, right? You had a totally different version of that, but there was nobody that I can recall in your era that looked and played the game in the feel that you did. It was just graceful. I mean, that's the exact word. It's interesting, your style, how that worked, but you look like you were in slow motion to me, and we obviously know the speed of that game is the furthest thing from slow motion, and how that game looked, you know, from a viewer's perspective. Also, you mentioned injuries. My brother, Freddie, who you didn't get to meet, he's been he studied under Andrews. You know, he was taking care of Jordan when he played baseball. But he was the chief of staff for many years at Campbell's Clinic, and he has been the Grizzlies guy for 22 years, ortho. And then he went and did something for the NBA for the last 3 years. Now he's going back to the Grizzlies. But importance of staying healthy and having those doctors, and now the kid, they're sitting out forever. It's the difference in the way you guys did it and they're doing it now. You mentioned the wording is interesting. Let's take a quick break. Alex English is my guest today. Grateful for his new friendship. Can't wait to go check his charity event out and be a part of that in South Carolina, his hometown. From one hometown to another, the act of giving probably is Alex and my most precious moments in our life, especially when you get to see how it impacts so many. Very humbling, I can tell you. And we're just getting started, good Lord's willing. Visit Mississippi.org, plan a road trip. We'll be right back. I'm Steve Azar.

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9: I'm Kelly Bennett for Super Talk Mississippi News. A House Select Committee has been studying the possibility of lowering property taxes. Representative Shane Barnett says the goal is to provide relief to taxpayers while keeping local governments funded.
10: Of course, anything that we do that provides relief to the taxpayers will cause some reduction in funds to our local entities, and you know, we're obviously not going to leave them totally missing out on this. So we've got to come up with ways to fill in that gap.
9: Collins Mayor Hope McGee Jones also serves as president of the Mississippi Municipal League.
11: It's a lot of talks that are going around, and the league is definitely on top of that, and we are going to be putting things in place in order to make sure that our voices are heard. That's the main thing.
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5: Love my time right now with Alex English. Ask for some forgiveness here. So this is how my mouth starts to run and I'm not paying attention. We were on the bus this year at the Contractors Against Cancer gig. This bothers me. It still bothers me, and I'm going to get forgiveness right now. I was going, what is wrong with me? And I was just running my mouth. Gwen sat over there with you on the bus, and I reintroduced myself to you. I got to tell you something. You looked a little different, but I felt so stupid. I'm going like, I freaking know who Alex English is. And so anyway, Gwen goes, he's not upset at you. And I'm going like, well, I know he's not because he came to the Delta Soul. But sometimes my mind, I'm not looking. I'm not paying attention like I need to be. And that is a fault of mine that I'm working on, Alex. But I tell you what, I've really enjoyed getting to know you on this level and not just be the guy viewing and seeing you from afar. You're the exact guy that I thought you were all along, just talking to you. So credit to your folks, by the way, credit to your folks. I want to talk about that time now. I want to go back to your growing up, and I want you to tell me the impact that your parents had, what that was like growing up in the household, siblings. You know, were there some other sports? What was the most important thing to your parents growing up? Was it, you know, was it academics? Was it your faith? I mean, what was it like as a body of work looking back?
6: Well, Steve, you know, when I look back, I grew up in the South. I grew up in South Carolina. My mother and father, they both, they were young, and it was tough to find jobs in South Carolina at that time for African-Americans. So they both, my father left first to find a job up north, and my mother followed him later. But I lived in my grandmother's household with 13 my brother, sisters, and other cousins. And
5: in a what? I'm sorry, I missed that. In a what? In a three what?
6: A three-room house.
5: With 13 of you?
6: It was 13 of us.
5: Wow.
6: And, you know, my grandmother was the head of the house. So, you know, she took care of us and taught us a lot of life lessons. And we learned about taking care of each other and caring for each other. I was smack dead in the middle. There were a lot of lessons learned. Growing up in the South was no fun back then, but having all of those, I call all of them my siblings, having all those siblings around me, there was protection, there was love, and there was a lot of fun. You know, we made up games. We played games at night, and we played with the neighborhood was just full of people. So we enjoyed growing up and really didn't know as much then about what racism was until we got older.
5: Right.
6: But fortunately, you know, when I got to be in the seventh grade, they desegregated the school. So you were around in that time. I was around then.
5: You witnessed
6: during
5: all
6: that
5: of
6: time,
5: that. Yeah.
6: I witnessed it all. I can remember going to my grandmother's house on the weekend, my other grandmother, and she lived in the country, and going to her house on the weekend and I can remember, you know, the Klan would ride by her house in their hoods and shooting and everything. And she would say, boy, go inside. And we all would go inside. So, you know, the neighborhood was kind of, we had a great neighborhood down where she lived, but that was the only thing that was kind of frightening. And one of the lessons that I learned growing up, but I got through that. And growing up, I had two grandmothers. They, you know, the African-American female is the backbone of the African-American family. They do the work. They, you know, because sometimes the fathers are away working, and they do all the stuff, the tough stuff at home, teaching the lessons, the life lessons. You know, and both my grandmothers had a very strong relationship with God. You know, we would have Bible study at home. We'd go to vacation Bible school. You know, all those little things they taught us, you know. So it was a lot of lessons to be learned. And, you know, I today take a lot of those lessons that I learned and I use them as I move through life now. And try to teach other people who do not value the worth of other human beings, and teach them. Because, you know, when you take away the color of our skins, we're all the same. You strip us back to the bones, we're all the same. And you know, I try and tell people that, but I know that there is an ingrained lessons that we all have in our systems, and it sometimes it takes time to get it out. But to help get it out, I try and kill them with kindness.
5: Yeah,
6: and it's shown that it's.
5: You talk about killing. I'm sorry. I lost you for a second. Kill them with kindness. That's important. I love hearing that. When did that start for you? Did you ever have some resentment? Or the Alex English that I've gotten to know quickly, I just feel like it's so, if it was so far removed. It reminds me of Reggie Smith. I've asked Reggie these questions when he used to have to stay in a different hotel. He was at baseball, the Green Book days, you know. He had to live some of that. And did he have resentment? And it turned out he did. But he said it was, you know, he had some mentors along the way. He said, you have two choices. You can either kill him with kindness, and you can just try to realize that this is an opportunity for you to be the other person, and it will serve you well in your life. And he said he became that person. Did you ever have a period where you look back and go, I had to get through that? Because there were some unjust times when we were all growing up and you were going through what your family went through.
6: Yes, it was. And there were those times, and I recognized those times as I was living them. But as I got older, what happened was, along the way, there were kind white people as well.
5: Sure.
6: I mean, I can remember going across. There was a street that divided the whites from the blacks. And there, I would go just to make money in the summertime. I would go to the other side, and I would cut grass and rake people's yards. And I had some kind people. I can remember this lady. Her name was Mrs. Bannister. And I would go and cut her grass, and I would do the best job, because I like when I do that. I like to make it look good. And she would make me lunch, and she would bring me sandwiches and drinks and take a break here. And I realized that they were kind people too.
5: Yeah,
6: they were. You know, there were a lot of kindness. So I had to balance it out and say, well, you know, there's going to be some, just like there are bad black people and Mexican people and all that. Yeah. They're bad, you know. It's the same way.
5: Yeah.
6: Bad people are bad people.
5: Yeah.
6: But when you learn lessons and you teach lessons, and you teach with kindness, you know, I've got lots of lessons along the way that could have made me even angrier. I can remember my brother and I, we used to sell newspapers, and you know, we would stand in the middle of the street on those little the midsection. And we would sell our newspapers, and it would be hot in South Carolina, just like it's hot in Greenville, Mississippi, in the
5: exact
6: summertime.
5: Same thing.
6: You sweating like a pig. But we were good at selling papers, so we'd finish early, and we'd go across the street to this gas station, and we were thirsty. And I remember going in, and wasn't anybody in, because there was a sign that said, you know, whites only. And we were little boys, and we didn't really notice it as much. But I got some water, because I was a little brother. I got some water, And then I was waiting for my brother to get some water, and this big white guy comes from the outside, and he sees my brother drinking water, and he kicks him in the butt. And, you know, you said, "You niggas, get out of here. You're not supposed to be drinking from that fountain."
5: No way.
6: And, yes, we were little boys, little kids. We left, and we walked home. We lived about 3 blocks away, and we're crying. But we got home, and my grandmother, she took us in her arms and said, you know, she gave us a life lesson that all people aren't that way. It's just the way it is right now. And, you know, that didn't ease the pain, I'm sure, for my brother. But it's a lesson. It's a thought that stayed with us. Mm-hmm. All people aren't like that. So yeah. That was just one experience I had growing up that I recall so vividly because it happened to me and my brother.
5: I had that same situation. I had in the record business, I had the same guy that kicked him in the butt. I had the same guy. Wasn't a good guy. There was nothing good. I don't know where, you know, obviously they're raised and brought up like that or whatever it was. It was obviously, I'm not comparing the two. I'm just saying that he would have been that guy that would have been at that gas station.
6: Yeah.
5: He'd have been the same guy because they were built just to have a lot of hate and not get a lot of ignorance, to be honest with you.
6: That's what it is.
5: The great Alex English is my guest today. We're going to be right back. You're on In a Mississippi Minute. I'm Steve Azar.

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12: 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Best choices include the Mazda 3, Subaru Outback, and Ford Explorer for good marks on braking, emergency handling, and highly rated headlights and front crash prevention systems. 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Sports cars, micro or mini cars, and large vehicles that may be hard to handle or stop. 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I'm Jeff Manasso, Fox News.
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0: Got a short segment left, but not with a short man. Let me just say this. The short guy on this end of the conversation is me, and I'm 5'11". But this man, hey, Alex, how tall are you? Or were you in your, before we started getting smaller?
1: I was 6'8". I'm probably 6'7" now.
0: Yeah, I know. I think I've lost an inch. I may be 5'10 now. It hurts. I don't have a lot to give up. You still look the same height. Alex English is my guest today. NBA legend, Hall of Famer. List goes on and on. One of the greatest scorers in NBA history. He had some sort of relationship between his fingertips and the goal and the sound of the net when the ball went in. He didn't even need the rim, and you could have even made the rim a little smaller. It wouldn't have mattered to him. Because I don't think I remember seeing a lot of rim rattles. You didn't have a lot of rattling going on. You just sunk right down in the middle and had that beautiful sound. That is one of the greatest sounds, and we call it string music, right? It's music.
1: Yes, that's right. Visit string music.
0: Yeah, visit Mississippi.org. Thank you for allowing me to have folks like Alex on my show. Check it out, plan a road trip throughout your Mississippi. Alex, so the foundation, tell me about it.
1: Well, my foundation's called the Let's Share Foundation, and it comes from a time in my life when I was growing up, and you know, we didn't get a lot of the arts in South Carolina. And the one thing that I learned traveling as a basketball player is that there was a bigger world out there. And there was a lot of different artistic things out there that people in South Carolina wasn't getting. So I wanted to bring the arts to South Carolina.
0: Wow.
1: To Columbia, especially my hometown. Wow. And it started out as the Let's Share African American Arts Festival. And I would bring in, my group, we would bring in, we raised money for scholarships, first of all, for kids to go to college for the arts. But I would bring in, every year we did it in September, we would bring in different artists. We would have dance, you know, we would have music in the park. We would have film. We'd have speakers. You know, some of the artists that I've brought, Angie Bofill, John Lucien, Pieces of the Dream, George Howard, you know, the list just goes on. We had Angie, it was just great. And then we had Gregory Hines dancers, Cleo Parker Robinson dance company, different dance companies, but we also had speakers and we had stuff for the kids. So that went on. I did that for 15 years and it was always, we called it a September affair. So we had a great time with that. It got to be too much for my wife at that time, and she said, okay, we got to just stop. We stopped for about 10 years, and then during COVID, I'm a member of the Family Promise organization where we feed homeless people. We house homeless people when they don't have a place. It's not just people that are alcoholics or drug addicts, but families. Family Promise houses, and they work with churches. And churches house them in there when they're not using their facility. So anyway, make a long story short, COVID started and they weren't able to do their yearly fundraiser. And I said, okay, how can we make something happen that will not require everybody being in a banquet hall together? So I said, let's do a golf tournament. So we, you know, I started, because I've been going to golf tournaments like yours and raising money. So we did that. We started it and it was a success. And, you know, we started out just helping Family Promise, you know, giving them money to house families. But we've since expanded. So we do other things. Like I do a basketball camp. And we give scholarships to kids that can't afford to go to basketball camps in the summer. That starts in July. We also do a STEM program with an elementary school. You know, we pick an elementary school. We do the STEM program. This one we did. This was our first year. And, you know, kids, young kids who were into STEM, you know, science, technology, da-da-da-da-da, they wanted to learn. And, you know, we had kids learning how to fly drones and you know, build robots. So we did that this year. So that's what we're trying to do along with, you know, helping Family Promise. We want to make sure that we can give scholarship money to kids that can't
0: Beautiful.
1: Can't normally afford to go to college.
0: We're doing similar things.
1: So that's the basis.
0: I love it. Well, I can't wait to be there in September. How can folks contribute?
1: We look forward to it.
0: Oh, I'm going to be there. How can folks contribute to your foundation?
1: It's called the Let's Share Foundation.org. 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
0: Let's share foundation. All one word. Okay, guys, check it out. Check out Alex English and all that he and his bride are doing. It takes a lot, and it takes an army to have with you. I can tell you that. A lot of volunteers that give up their time.
1: Yes, we experience that
0: down here. Alex, you're the best. Thank you for spending a Mississippi Minute via South Carolina with me.
1: Steve, thank you, and I look forward to Greenville next year.
0: You're forever and your family now. You're I hate to say it, you're screwed because you're family. I love it. Bless you, my friend. 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Check it out. Grateful to spend a Mississippi Minute with Hall of Fame member, NBA legend Alex English, but even more so, what a gracious man. We'll see you later. Have a great weekend.
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5: Stevens, U.S. Central Command saying two U.S. service members have been killed, one missing after an Iranian attack on a base in Jordan. All this coming amid air raid sirens sounding earlier across Kuwait City. Kuwait saying it intercepted missiles, but officials say some strikes did hit water desalinization plants and power plants as well. Some of that wildfire smoke from Canada should be clearing in the mid-Atlantic.
6: That smoke really moving off towards the east a little bit now. That's going to be driven by some rain we're going to see that'll probably knock a lot of this out of the air. And as of this morning, some of the worst areas, Pittsburgh down towards Baltimore, think D.C., the mid-Atlantic, that is where that smoke is at its worst, pushing itself off towards the north and east. That's the direction the winds have been.
5: And that's Fox Weather's Adam Klotz. 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
7: 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Governor Tate Reeves signed a sweeping overhaul of Mississippi's youth court system into law Friday afternoon. Here's the Republican governor after the signing ceremony.
8: These bills move Mississippi toward its very first full-time uniform youth court system.
7: The youth court reform comes after a two-day special session where lawmakers passed measures to make sure every county has a full-time youth court judge, expand juvenile detention capacity, and invest more in intervention programs. The Mississippi State Department of Health says there's now 5 cases of cycloparesis. The parasitic illness is linked to produce like lettuce and berries and can cause symptoms like severe diarrhea, nausea, and stomach cramps.
9: No other news team covers the Magnolia State like Super Talk Mississippi News. 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
7: A new-look football team will take the field in Hattiesburg this fall with Blake Anderson in his first year as the head coach at Southern Miss. 75 new players on the roster as well. Anderson took the stage Thursday at Sunbelt Media Days to talk about strides they're making on the offensive side of the ball.
12: An emphasis in recruiting to become more powerful, to get bigger, and to be more consistent in the run game, and we affected that at O-line, running back, and tight end. If we can be better there, it will make the throw game wide. It will open it up significantly.
7: Anderson was previously the team's offensive coordinator under Charles Huff, who's now at Memphis. He was also the head coach at Utah State from 2021 until 2023. Southern Miss kicks off the 2026 season on September 5th against Alcorn State in Hattiesburg. Reporting for Super Talk News, I'm JT Mitchell.
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20: 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What has caught your attention in the automotive world this week?
21: Oh, just so many recalls and more recalls and more recalls over that. It's just crazy looking at the things that they've got out there. One thing I'm glad they're doing it, Hyundai has had a problem with engines for a long time in a lot of models. And it's been very expensive for a lot of people. But they are covering engines for a long way. I just had a customer, for instance, this week they came in. And they had a 2013 Hyundai with like 90,000 miles on it. And they said, check it out, see what we need. And I said, well, you need an engine, but I think you might have some coverage on it. And they said, yeah, I think we might too, because we've heard about that. We've been looking at it. So they looked it up and they called. Sure enough, they got 100%
20: oh, wow.
21: repair done for free, which is about a $9,000 job, almost $10,000.
5: On a 2013.
21: So, you know, no matter the miles, that's still pretty good that they would cover that because they knew they had an issue with it, and they covered it.
5: That is something that we've talked about for a long time. They've had issues, and they've done, correct me if I'm wrong, they've done such a good job of covering them that it hasn't become a big news story.
21: Right.
5: Right?
21: Right. It's like, hey, I got a problem. It's just like anything that goes wrong. Oh, this business sold me something and it was broken. Oh, they gave you a new one. So what?
5: Mm-hmm.
21: They gave you a new one. They really didn't have to because your warranty was a year and it's been three and they gave you one anyways. Well,
5: right.
21: Great. I mean, if they're doing any news story, it should be a good one where they say, look what they did. They were so wonderful, but they don't do that kind of stuff. Right.
5: No.
21: Now. We do. Here we are.
5: Well, and I don't think that Hyundai was pushing that narrative either. They were just quietly covering a lot of stuff.
21: Yeah. I'm sure there's some people that didn't know about it and just junked their car or sold it as is because they didn't know.
5: Right.
21: But a lot of people got this thing covered, which is great to see that they can get that. Now, there's some recalls we think they seem foolish to us. Like when you've got a 130,000 mile van and they were recalling a fuel pump that was over 12 years old.
5: Right.
21: Because it might stall in traffic and cause a problem. Well, yeah, any fuel pump that's 130,000 miles and over 10 years old may just stall in traffic. So can I get one too? No, you can't. Or, you know, how about the transmissions that fail when they're and leave you stopped in traffic, or the engines that fail because the AFM goes out and leaves you stopped in traffic?
5: Right.
21: At 80,000 miles and the vehicle's only 4 years old, but no, it's out of warranty. Now, how many of those GMs that have we had with the AFM lifter failures? I mean, they call every week. We've got a problem with those. They're not bringing those back and giving you a free engine. But Hyundai has got that knock. They usually develop a knock, start burning oil, and eventually they can go out. But you got some warnings. When those AFMs go out in those Chevys, usually it's pretty fast progression. It's like, hey, what's that noise? And boom. It's done. But that will leave you stalled. I think it just depends on, you know, the company, depends on how much news it is, how much news they don't want out there.
5: How much they can fix.
21: How much they can afford to.
5: Yeah.
21: We don't see a lot of recalls on Hyundais versus, now there might be, maybe they're quiet. We could look it up on the internet and find it. But my perception is I don't see near as many as we do with General Motors and Ford. Now, yes, they do sell a lot of vehicles. Maybe not as many as General Motors and Ford, but it seems like we're hearing about the big three American companies before we hear about Hyundai or even Toyota. But so maybe Hyundai's got a little extra cash and they're like, we're going to keep this problem at bay. We're going to fix this because we can. And maybe General Motors would fix all those too if they didn't have a lot of others. When you've got a lot of shareholders, you got to think about that. You got to look at the whole picture and see where the money's going. A lot of stuff.
5: 866-594-4150. Let's talk to Dean. You're on the end of the Hood Show. Dean, what can we do for you?
0: I've got a couple questions about two vehicles I have.
21: Sure.
0: Got some unique things happened. I've got a 2001 Vette C5 with a LS1. I was having a check engine light on the other night when I was driving home, and I have a little reader, not an expensive one, but it said communication problem. It wouldn't interface with it. I tried it many times, ignition on, ignition off, do this, do that. Finally, out of frustration, I had it hooked up, and I started the vehicle. Boom, came right up. Now, is this a common occurrence, or is that something that, because before it always worked, but all of a sudden I had to start the vehicle.
21: Yeah, it's something, it's probably just something to go with that scanner. And some of the cheaper ones, they don't read as well. There's different protocols. Even in the same cars with OBD2, you have to put in the year first and sometimes the make and model. So it knows what protocol of OBD2 it's using to try to identify the vehicle. With some, it's just very slow. It has to go through every one of them before it can lock onto the correct one. Other times, it won't work at all.
0: I've had this on several vehicles. It's always worked fine, from a Chevy pickup to a Wrangler to a couple Wranglers, and it worked on the Vette here a year ago. So I'm just curious if it's just an anomaly, but by starting it worked.
5: Well, over time we've had a few that we've tested out and a few that we've gone through here on the show,
20: And there was one of them, I can't remember which one it was, and I wouldn't say if I did remember it now, because it didn't connect all the time. It would see the car as running. It would see things that, and then just if you recycled it a couple times or took it out and plugged it back in, it would work fantastic. And you'd be like, oh, I must have fixed it. And then a month later, it would be wonky again.
21: Probably one of those that I just threw out a couple weeks ago. I had like six of them, and I just said, throw them out. I didn't want to go look and see what Bluetooth they were on or anything, and they were all free. They sent them on just like garbage because they were cheap. You know, they were like anywhere from $30 to $90 units, and they were all over 10 years old.
20: Dean, do you have another question?
0: I do.
20: Okay, hold on. I'm gonna stop you there for a second. I'm going to hold you right there, and we're going to come back to you. We're going to take a quick break, and when we come back, we'll get to your second question.
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5: 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Dean, did you have another question?
6: Yes, I did. I've got a couple of Jeep Wranglers. One of them has the 3.6, and I have a couple of friends that have also experienced difficulty with the engine. A mechanic in Arizona called it the 3.6 tick. And he said that after a while, they seem to have valve train problems. I bought a 2015 Wrangler for 3.6 in it a couple of years ago. And fortunately, it came with a 30-day warranty. And I drove it out, hardly drove it out of the parking lot, and check engine light came on. To make a long story short, they had to take it in their shop and keep it for a week, gave me a rental car, and do a valve. He didn't say what they did, but they pretty much explained that it's problems with the followers and the overhead cam. A friend of ours in this Twin Cities had a Jeep Grand Cherokee with 80,000 miles, same thing. And another friend with a Wrangler, another Jeep down in Arizona had one with like 120,000 on it. And so is this something that happens in these vehicles, in this particular engine? Because they put them in a lot of vehicles.
7: Yeah, they put so many in that it doesn't take many percentage-wise to make it look like they're a giant issue. They could have maybe just 1%, one out of every 100 fail like that, but they made millions of these every year. They fit every. It's basically their engine. That's the engine they put in everything that they have. It moves their whole platform, basically, a very high percentage of it, other than the big trucks. So you're going to see this failure, but it's pretty common. Once it gets bad enough, it'll destroy the whole engine. And if it's got enough miles, people won't fix it. They'll just put an engine in it, but it's common.
6: One thing I was going to ask as a preventative, one mechanic recommended maybe changing to a little heavier weight oil.
7: Definitely
6: because
7: not.
6: A lot of times they got 020 in them. And so, I've actually switched to 530 on my Grand Cherokee, and I feel just a little more lubrication that way, and especially as hot as it is, I have no problems with that on my end. But what is your thoughts on that?
7: In the wintertime, they've looked at it and found that it can damage engines because of the heavier weight oil. It'll wear the followers out, those issues with them. Ford had the same thing with their vehicles. People were putting in heavy weight oil in the 5.4s to try to fix things, and it wasn't fixing anything or try to prevent it. Once it had a problem, it broke anyways. But yeah, it's not they're definitely not suggesting change. As many of these that have failed over the whole Chrysler thing, if they thought that, but I'll guarantee you they've tested everything to try to make it better, just like GM went to a different oil in their 6.2 engines trying to cover up a factory defect. They would have said, Chrysler would have said, yes, let's change the oil weight, but they're not doing that. I don't think that's going to fix. In my own personal vehicle, I would never do that.
5: You generally
7: change it more often.
5: Generally, you don't change anymore. You don't change oil until the manufacturer says.
7: So the manufacturer says with their hundreds of millions of dollars of research they're spending to try to prevent them from having a recall on something or have a negative look in the public.

0: book of purchasing their vehicles. Right. They want to put in what's best. And if they knew that changing an oil weight would reduce the number of failures even a little bit, they would say, just change the oil, because it costs them nothing.
1: Like some have done, like Volkswagen did, right?
0: Volkswagen did it, Audi did it, GM's done it, and it costs them nothing to say, oh, go ahead and do it.
1: Yeah.
0: Because they're not changing the oil, you're changing it. So I don't like to do that. I wouldn't do it on my own vehicle, but I would change the oil more often. That is so important. Of all the engines that come into our place that are having failures, almost zero have regular oil changes and clean oil. They've got horribly dirty oil. Their oil changes are anywhere from 6,000 miles to 10,000 miles or more. You know, it's, I know I'm supposed to change it, and I change it every five. Ah, I missed the last one or two. I'll get better next time. Okay? but it does happen. I've seen somebody put an engine in a vehicle, and we give it a one-year parts and labor warranty, unlimited mileage. They come in like 16 months later and say, there's something wrong with my engine. It's making a noise. And I look and I find the oil's never been changed. It's still got our filter on it. It says Nordstrom's right at the bottom of it. You know? And I'm like, yeah, that's out of warranty. Well, it's so close. It should be covered. You know, I might think about it if you had changed your oil even once. But you see this filter? Oh, the one with the Nordstrom's there? Yeah, that. Yeah, no. Well, my kid was driving and I thought they were changing it. Well, no.
1: Yeah.
0: So it's oil. And oil's very expensive. We just talked last week, Chris, you were gone, but our price of oil doubled July 1st.
1: Yeah.
0: They came in and said, hey, by the way, we haven't raised it in 7 years, but now with all the prices going up, you're going to pay double for it. So all the quick lubes have had to go up, and I'm getting a lot of calls. And it starts out by saying, hey, how much are your oil changes? Mm-hmm. Because you've gone somewhere else, right? And you used to go, and they all of a sudden raised your price, and you want to know why? Well, let me tell you why it went up. So oil changes are important, even though they're more expensive.
1: Dean, thanks very much for the call. Good luck. 866-594-4150. Let's talk to Mike. You're on the End of the Hood Show. Mike, what can we do for you?
2: I've got a 2022 Chevy Equinox, just turned about 50,000 miles. Only issue we've had is we've got like a rock chip in the front camera, the one in the grill.
0: Oh.
2: So it's messing up the view. It's like the bottom half is kind of obscured. And I think it's probably causing this, like a park assist error.
0: Mm-hmm.
2: Every time we started that, you know, if it can't see a clear camera, it gives you that and kills your park assist. Has a history before the rock chip has had a history of one of them COVID cars, you know, where they put some of the park assist stuff in like 6 months after we bought it.
0: Oh, yeah, yeah.
2: So not entirely sure that this is the problem, but my big question is, can I replace that camera myself? The camera is like $180 or so, $150, something like that. Or do I really need the dealership to realign it, refocus it?
1: Good question.
0: Well, you can
2: charge me like $400 for that.
0: Yeah, you can put it in, but you're going to have to have it. You are going to have the ADAS system reprogrammed and realigned, yes, or you will have a problem with your adaptive cruise, with your park sensors, lane keeping assist. Yeah. All that relies on that. They all have to be set up if they're, and in a lot of cases, if you put one in, it just won't operate. Like we've put those on for people and said, you need to go get this program. So we install it and it says, it's got a code and says must be realigned. It will not operate until it's done in a lot of cases, but it's a safety issue.
2: You guys don't even have one there. You can't do that ADAS or whatever. It's got to be a dealership.
0: We don't do it. Well, no, it has to be a body shop or dealer. There's a lot more people getting these now. It used to be that you had to have a large building with a large flat floor and like 100 feet in front of you and some targets set up, big stuff. Now they've really got it down.
2: Yeah.
0: It's a lot better. They can do it. Some guys go around here in our town with mobile units. They bring their trailer, they set it up with the vehicle, and the ground doesn't even have to be perfectly level because they have a level on the car. It tells them where the car is sitting, and it has levels on the unit so it knows to compensate between the two. And then it calibrates and adjusts for that. They were going around to glass shops and helping them out and doing that. When they put the glass in, they would do the mobile service. But now more and more of these people are able to buy them. They're more affordable. You can pick up units for a whole lot less and do them yourself. And
1: we just are not doing them. There was a time back when it was first coming out. And this is going back years and years now. It was going to be hundreds of thousands of dollars to set up a rig to be able to do this.
0: I can't remember who it was in town here that did it, but one of the dealerships actually set up a building to do it inside their building, and they were doing it for some other people. They would just, you bring your car over, make an appointment, we'll program it for you.
1: So where does Mike look? What does he look for? He gets on the internet and he types in?
0: He can get in by the camera and put it in and then just call a glass shop and ask them. I know I had a, in our town, I had a glass company do our, because we knew them personally. I just said, hey, you're going to put a windshield in for us, but I need to replace the parking sensors and a camera too. Can you do it? And so they did it.
1: Okay.
0: It was like $200 and they reset the whole system because all of it has to be done at once, not just one unit.
1: Mike, thanks very much for the call. Good luck. We're going to take a quick break. You're listening to the Under the Hood Show.
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0: Like Trudy Mickelson, congratulations from our friends over at Berkeley One Classics, celebrating over 50 years of collector car coverage and protecting you and the vehicles you love.
13: 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You're on the Under the Hood Show. Pat, what can we do for you?
14: All right, hey, guys. I got a 2018 Subaru Crosstrek with about 70,000 miles on it. And from time to time, it will, when I start it up, it will give me an enormous puff of blue smoke. I can't replicate it, so I can't bring it to the dealer. Any ideas?
0: If it's doing it just on startup, it's probably a cylinder head issue where you've got oil leaking down past the valves and getting into that cylinder, and then you start it up, and that's when you get it. It could also be coming by a piston rings as well as it sits there. But, you know, things to do about that, make sure your oil level is, well, the oil's clean and the oil's at the correct level. It's not over full. Look at the PCV system and make sure you don't have oil in that. Remove the oil fill cap. Okay. Make sure you don't have a ton of blow-by when the engine's running. That's just indicating
14: the engine's worn out. Is that just the nature of the beast being a Boxster-style engine?
0: No, not unless it's worn out. They don't do that unless there's a problem. But, yes, they can cause that engine. With the flat engines like that, the cylinders that are on the bottom, if they've got excess wear to them, they can get oil down that cylinder and get past the rings. If there's any wear there, they line up just right. You get some wear and it gets into the cylinder. So when you start it, you get the smoke. This thing's completely out of warranty, right?
14: Yeah. 70,000 miles, 2018.
0: 70,000 miles and you've got a smoking issue. That's a mechanical issue. So that's not a good sign. You would hope that those would last a lot longer than that. Yeah.
14: Would you wait until it happens every time before you bring it in for a diagnosis?
0: Yeah.
14: You know, rather than have them hunt it down and charge you for a diagnostic.
0: Yeah, and they're not going to. It's going to be the same news now if they're either going to tell you today, oh, with 85,000 miles, it needs an engine or it needs new rings, or you can wait till it's worse and they're going to say, oh, now with 110,000 miles, you either need an engine or rings. It's going to be the same issue either way.
13: It doesn't get worse.
0: No, it's usually just a smoking issue. But watch your oil level and see if it starts consuming oil, you're going to have to do something about it. But if it doesn't seem to be using, if it's a negligible amount of oil between oil changes, it's not a huge concern.
14: Yeah, I haven't seen any change in the oil level at all.
0: Then this is real minor. Then once it starts burning oil, then you've got issues with worrying about the catalytic converter getting plugged and all that kind of stuff. So I think
14: is that a pretty common issue with these Subarus?
0: It can happen, but I wouldn't say it's common. If I owned one, it wouldn't be a concern of mine until it actually occurred. But some can do it. Some have had some piston ring issues, but not many. Not near like what we see with the Chevy Equinox and vehicles like that we talk about a lot for oil burning, or a Hyundai or something like that.
14: Okay. All right.
13: Thanks,
14: well,
13: man.
14: I'll just let it hang. All right, you guys take care.
13: Thanks for the call. So the stuff to check, the PVC and all that, that's just to make sure that something else isn't feeding that.
0: Right, yeah, you want to make sure you don't have another issue that's a simple fix.
13: But that's kind of what he wants, right? He wants to go find that it needs
0: something
13: a new
0: simple.
13: PVC. Yeah, yeah.
0: Need a new PCV valve or something. That's what we want. We all want the easy fix.
13: Or new cap. New oil cap. Is that ever it?
0: No.
13: Okay. Just that'd be nice.
0: Fuel caps, but never the oil cap.
13: 866-594-4150. Let's talk to Paul. You're on the Under the Hood Show. Paul, what can we do for you?
15: Hi, guys. Thanks for taking my call. I have got a 2014 Kia Sorento. Got a couple problems. Don't know if they're related. The main one is, as you're, and this will do it while it's idling or while you're driving down the road, but it will, like, when it happens when you're driving down the road, the tach will just drop to zero. And when that happens, you have no power. I mean, it has a little bit of power, like you can keep going and it'll stay running, but it is really difficult to drive. So when it does that, you have to stop, shut it off, turn it back on, and then it's thus far always that problem will go away. And it will happen, just happened last weekend, where it did it while it was idling. I left it idling for quite a while, and it the engine just died. And so had to shut it off, turn it back on, then it was fine again. The other problem it has is occasionally if it sits for a few days, it will have like kind of a long crank when you start it. So I don't know if these two problems are related or not.
0: You know, my first thought when you have a tach do that and acting like yours is doing is the crank sensor on these Kias. We've put a number of those in. If that crankshaft sensor is bad, it will do that. I know our partner over at Standard has gone to great lengths to make sure they have upgraded their sensors to repair failed ones like this. So if you've got one that's real common, like in these Kias where we see a lot of them go bad, we like to get the Standard sensor because it's a tougher, more durable sensor to replace than putting a factory one back in it. That would be a good place to start. Even if that's not your issue, replacing that sensor would be a good preventive tune-up type item on this vehicle just so you don't have it happen in the future. You know, it's 12 years old. It's got some miles on it, a lot of heat going on down there. It's something that can fail. But because that, if that sensor failed, it would do exactly what you have going on now. So it's a good place to start, and they're not super expensive. I would be doing that on my own if I had one. But it could be other things.
15: Okay.
0: You know, once you get that addressed, you can go through and diagnose, see if there's something else going on. But that's the first thing that comes to mind when I think about those cars with this issue. We've done a number of them that it's fixed it.
15: Okay. I will definitely start there.
1: There you go, Paul. Thanks very much for the call. 866-594-4150. Let's go to Doug. You're on the End of the Hood Show. Doug, what can we do for you?
16: First, I'd like to thank you. Not exaggerating, you probably saved me close to $10,000 over the years. My wife and I are both rural mail carriers, so nice. We're always doing some kind of maintenance. So
1: nice.
16: Thank you for that. Secondly, Chris can probably appreciate this. Russ, you might want to leave the room. But I got a 1998 Ford Ranger that I bought brand new. It's got 260,000 miles on it right now. And if I've changed the oil in that thing 12 times, I'd be surprised. But at about 170,000, I put a lift kit in it, a 6-inch aftermarket lift kit, and haven't had any problem with it since for the last 90,000 miles. Well, I just purchased a 2026 Ram 1500 4x4, and I want to put the same manufacturer lift kit in, but I can't find out any definitive information on what that does to the warranty for, like, the powertrain or engine or transmission, whatnot. So I was wondering if you could help me with that.
0: Well, that's very... It's a pretty big window, and it's
16: I mean, I guess I don't want to, if I have a problem with the control arm, I don't want, or if a transmission or the engine, and they're like, oh, you replaced the control arm with an aftermarket lift, so yeah, you're screwed.
0: Well, so here's what I'm getting at, I guess. We have a local dealership that installs lift kits right out their door on their vehicles, so they put them on in the dealership. It's not a factory lift kit, but they install it, and out the door it goes, and it's still under warranty. Now, if you go back into that dealership and you've got your own lift kit on there, but nothing on the lift kit caused the failure, you got a transmission failure, how can they deny you a warranty claim when they put them on themselves and won't deny the warranty claim, if you're following me there? If it's not a failure caused by the part you put on, there are some laws and rules about, you know, federal laws about being able to put on your own aftermarket parts and how they affect the warranties. And you can get online and look those up and how they work. But it generally states they have to be the same quality or better and not be the cause of the failure or warranty. So if you buy a brand new car that had an AC Delco oil filter on it and you put a Fram oil filter on it or a Wix oil filter on it, as long as that filter meets or exceeds the factory specifications and doesn't any way harm the vehicle, they are not allowed by law to void your warranty. You have the right to put those parts on there. In other word cases, though, okay, you know, if you put on a tuner on a car that modifies the factory parameters and causes the vehicle to work harder or run hotter, and it has an issue that would normally be covered by warranty, they don't have to cover it, and they usually won't because of that. But in the cases of lift kits, the biggest thing they're going to be looking at is tires. If you put tires on that were larger than what the factory specified or had available from the factory, you know, then it causes the vehicle to work harder. Then you've got issues with bearings and things, but you're going to have to look for yourself on that and see. But if you look, a lot of dealerships offer lift kits, and they're usually up to 6-inch. Most of them are 2, 3, and 4-inch lifts, but a few of them I see here do the 6-inch lift kits, or they have in the past. I've seen a number of them come in that had that factory, they call them factory, a dealership installed lift kit from some name brand suspension company. And they usually don't hurt a thing, but you've got to look into it first before you do it. If you want that warranty, it sounds like your warranty, you'll put some miles on it pretty quick and you'll be out of it.
16: Yeah. Well, actually, I put less than 1,000 miles a month on it.
0: Oh, it's a part-timer.
16: And I understand the suspension aspect. Like, if that goes bad, that's going to be on me. But I'm just more concerned about the, you know, replacing the Hemi or the transmission type issue versus the suspension issues.
0: Yeah, I would.
16: If the lift kit would overwork the engine or overwork the transmission, I guess.
0: Sure. I would look at it, depending on where you bought this from, see if your dealer offers lift kits
1: and get that one.
0: And if they, get that one for one, the same brand. But if they do offer it, ask them first. First question is say, oh, hey, if I buy a brand new truck and you install this lift kit, does it affect the warranty? And if they say no, then say, well, oh, I bought a brand new 26 from you and I put the same lift kit on, so I've still got the full warranty, right? And then back up and they'll say, well,
1: we have to,
0: except for the parts you put on, but yes, the other stuff is covered just like ours would be. You want to see what's going on there. I would definitely ask the question.
1: And Doug, on that Ranger, you bought it brand new?
16: Yep.
1: Yeah, so it's brand new.
16: It's been around the world with me.
1: Yeah, you bought it brand new. It's still
16: around the world with me. That's what I'm saying.
1: Yeah.
16: Why change the oil if it's still running?
1: Exactly. As far as I'm concerned, it's still brand new. You just got that thing. It's fine. Thanks for the call. Let's take a quick break on the Under the Hood Show.
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5: 866-594-4150. That's the number to reach us here at the Under the Hood Show. Let's go to Virginia and talk to Thomas. You're on the Under the Hood Show. Thomas, what can we do for
6: him? Well, I have an 07 Tundra. It's got a 5.7 four-wheel drive, just over 100,000 miles on it right now. I bought it with 95,000 miles on it, and when I bought it, didn't have an issue with it that I could tell right away, but having since driven it, there's two seeming to be correlated issues. One of them is if I do a cold start and put it in drive, it doesn't seem like the transmission engages. So I can get up to about 3,000 to 4,000 RPM and the car will just barely crawl. And then another issue is if it does, I've never had both of these at the same time, but if it doesn't do that at startup, and I drive it for a minute or so. I live in a community, so trying to get out of the community and get onto the road, trying to go from third to fourth, it'll give a terrible lurch. Like it'll try to rev up or rev down to shift gears, and then it can't hit the next gear. So then it revs back up and thinks it can hit it, so then it drops back down. So it gives you that really bad lurching effect. So just trying to figure out if you have any advice on that.
7: Hey, that's not good. You know, first,
6: not good.
7: First step is check the fluid, make sure it's full and it's clean. If it is,
6: yeah. I had it drain and fill.
7: Yeah.
6: And at a shop, and they took a video of it for me, and it was completely clean when it came out. So my suspicion is that the dealer I bought it from probably knew and had it drained and filled.
7: Yeah, that's awful clean, because they don't come out clean when they've got 10,000 miles on them. They're already looking starting to change a little bit. So they probably tried to change it to, or that not necessarily the dealer, but the person who owned it before was having an issue. They changed the fluid trying to fix it. It didn't fix it, so they took it and traded it in.
6: Yeah. That's fair. Yeah.
7: That happens.
6: One thing of note is that it did have the trailer brake on it. So my gut says that's probably correlated to it.
7: Nobody puts a trailer brake on unless they're pulling a trailer that's heavy.
6: True.
7: You don't need trailer brakes for a light trailer. You need them for a heavy trailer that has electric brakes on it. And for a trailer to have electric brakes on it, in some states they require it. I think California requires them.

0: period on any trailer, even like a garden trailer, but most states don't. So in order to have, you want to put it on if you, if you're pulling something big and heavy. I bet it's been over pulled. Now that you've got some miles on it after they've changed this fluid, if you pull the pan off and actually look in the bottom of the pan and not just drain it, you're probably going to find some clutch materials in there. It's probably worn out. Those are very tough transmissions. We do very few of them in our shop, but we've done some. We did one this year and we did one last year that I can think of. So they do go bad, but they don't fail very often. They're very tough.
1: I bought an OBD Lynx Pro and had it scanning the transmission system as I was driving it. And then I don't interpret that data. I can't do it, but I put it into an AI bot and it diagnosed it and said the most likely culprit was the torque converter and that I could get the torque converter replaced and probably not have to replace the full transmission. Do you think that's a wise diagnosis or should I just do the whole thing?
0: I don't think that's accurate. Because the issue, because you told me two things. If you said that when you started, you're having an issue like you were, maybe.
1: Mm-hmm.
0: But you've got a second issue that's only affecting one gear, and that's what AI is missing. They're not able to discern those two things. They look at one thing and say, "Well, this is the most common issue when people report this." Because if 1,000 people post on the internet, their transmission felt like it was slipping cold and we replaced the torque converter, it's going to pick that up and tell you that's the most likely cause. Yeah. But that lurch between just one gear in that higher gear tells me you've got something else going on in that transmission. That's separate from the torque converter. Now, if it did it in every single gear, I'd be like, yeah, it could be a torque converter issue. And we're seeing more and more of those fail lately. But also, if they go too long, that failing torque converter can damage the whole transmission with metal particles being left behind inside of there. But I think your transmission might be on the way out.
1: Okay. The next question I have then is, it's obviously a huge cost to replace the transmission. What is the likelihood that it gets me stuck on the side of the road as it is right now?
0: It can.
1: It doesn't happen every single time.
0: Yeah, if it's not doing it every single time, it can do that, but it's... might also go for, you know, you might be able to just slow down and limp your way home or to a repair shop or at least get off the road. You know, just stopping completely as you're going 70 miles an hour and all of a sudden, whoop, it just stops and doesn't pull anymore. That can happen, but it's a lot more rare than you being able to slow down and get off the exit and get stopped somewhere
2: safe. It starts happening more often.
0: Yeah. And stuff. Yeah, we see that. Otherwise, you'd see cars just all over the road. Stopped. Now and then you see them, but not all the time.
2: So you would, Russ, you would chance it for a while, budget, start saving. If I knew
0: I wasn't going to fix it, I mean, I'd either stop driving it or I would budget to get it fixed.
2: Yeah. But I mean, you could, he can keep driving it for a while, babying it and
0: I would,
2: and saving up for.
0: I would think it's possible to do that. You know, you got to use your own judgment. You never know, but I think it's possibility. Yeah. It could go for a long
2: time. But you probably wouldn't have your daughter just drive it every day.
0: No, I'd be, it'd be me driving it only. Mm-hmm.
2: Yeah.
0: Getting where I'm going.
1: Yeah.
2: Does that help you out, Thomas?
1: I don't tow anything with it. Yeah, it does a lot. I don't tow anything with it and I don't use it for a big load. So I don't imagine. So the fact that it's happening without a load on the truck, it's kind of already kind of getting me on edge.
0: Yeah.
1: So yeah, I'm kind of in the boat of just risk it and see what happens and try to save up, like you're saying. So, but someone did mention that there might be solenoids. I had a shop look at it and they said that there was solenoids per gear.
0: There are.
1: I don't know. I understand. And he said that maybe a solenoid was plugged and he could try replacing a solenoid. Have you ever heard of this or does it have any idea of working?
0: And we'd suggest if you're saving up your money, you know, you can get it in and say, hey, can we get this, look at it and see if we can get it fixed? You know, that's a possibility as well. And they can also plug a scanner into it and drive it and look at the data. But to take that pan off of there, they're going to take the fluid out and you're going to have to, at the minimum, it's going to be the cost of the diagnosis plus the cost of the fluid. You'll probably have, you know, to get in there and work that valve body, make sure the valves move and put a solenoid in it, probably $600-700 bucks.
2: So on top of they can check that, but they usually do it on the way to replacing the whole thing. They check it before they're, while they're replacing it, they check it first type of thing. Yeah.
0: Because they can take it out and look at it and turn on the solenoids with a scanner with the bidirectional controls and say, hey, this solenoid's working or it's not. And they think, yeah, you know what? The thing's really sluggish. Let's go ahead and put a solenoid in it first. We think this is probably going to fix your issue. But if not, they'll just say, yeah, everything looks like brand new in there. Let's just keep taking it out and not waste your money putting fluid in it again and parts that won't fix it.
1: Wonderful. Well, thank you very much for the advice. And I also want to just give a shout out to my dad for recommending me to y'all. He's been listening for a long time in Florida. So.
0: All right.
2: Cool.
1: But yeah, thank you all very much for your time. I appreciate it.
2: Thanks, Thomas. And let's give the world the benefit of the doubt. Is it possible that someone and the place don't there's no nefariousness? No one planned to do this?
0: They could have been told when they said, you know what, it's time for a bigger truck because my 12,000-pound boat just won't pull very well behind here. And let's just go trade it in. And they traded it in, and they said, hey, this thing should have some fluid changes. But I get a little nervous if I see a brake controller and the fluid. And if I was doing a used car inspection on this, I would look at it and go, oh, brake controller. Well, let's check the differentials. Let's check the transfer case. Let's check the transmission. Oh, look, it's got brand new fluid in the transmission. Then let's do some test driving here and see how it feels. Just get a little check.
2: If you were doing a used car inspection and found the brake trailer brake kind of tucked up in a way and checked the fluid and it were brand new, would that be like a...
0: That'd be an alarm to me.
2: Yeah.
0: I'd say, why would they worry about changing it right before they traded it in?
2: Yeah.
0: That's when I pull up my Carfax service history and I look and see, have they been doing regular services?
2: Yeah.
0: Oh, look, every 30,000 miles they change the fluid. I'm not worried about it. But if it never been changed and right before they sold it?
2: Thanks for listening to the Under the Hood Show. Until next time, underthehoodshow.com.
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6: Harmon Roberts, two U.S. troops are killed in action in war with Iran, and another is missing.
7: Central Command says that this happened Friday as these U.S. service members in Jordan came under missile and drone attacks from Iran. One service member is missing, and four others were evacuated to Jordanian hospitals. Secretary of War Pete Hegseth just posted the following quote, Godspeed, heroes. Their sacrifice only stiffens our resolve.
6: Fox's Alex Hogan. Since the war began, 16 U.S. service members have been killed. Parts of Texas are dealing with severe and widespread flooding, but it could have been worse. Fox Weather's Brandi Campbell.
8: Local leaders have expressed they were grateful for early warning, saying those saved lives.
6: Still, at least two people died and hundreds needed rescuing. 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
9: I'm Kelly Bennett for Super Talk Mississippi News. A House Select Committee has been studying the possibility of lowering property taxes. Representative Shane Barnett says the goal is to provide relief to taxpayers while keeping local governments funded.
10: Of course, anything that we do that provides relief to the taxpayers will cause some reduction in funds to our local entities. And you know, we're obviously not going to leave them totally missing out on this. So we've got to come up with ways to fill in that gap.
9: Collins Mayor Hope McGee Jones also serves as president of the Mississippi Municipal League.
11: It's a lot of talks that are going around, and the league is definitely on top of that, and we are going to be putting things in place in order to make sure that our voices are heard. That's the main thing.

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14: 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We are glad to have you with us. Russ Evans is here to answer your automotive questions.
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14: 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We'll start this hour in Idaho with John. You're on the End of the Hood Show. John, what can we do for you?
15: Hi. I have a 2014 Yukon. It has the small V8. I don't know the cubic or whatever it is, cc's. But when we park it in the garage, sometimes we smell a faint gasoline smell. It doesn't appear to be leaking any place, like from the injector rail or any place that my mechanic can find. But it's consistent, but it isn't. The mechanic finally threw up his hands and said, drive it until it breaks or something, you know. Is there something that he isn't aware of that may be causing the gas fumes to leak out of the car?
14: So it doesn't do it all the time, but it does it regularly.
15: No. Yes.
14: Okay.
15: And I know that's a contradiction, but
14: no, I know it, but that I know what you mean.
16: Mm-hmm.
15: You notice it regularly.
16: Well, and it's worse on hot days, isn't it? When it's been really hot out. Air temp.
15: Yes, it is.
16: Yeah. So the purge system in that fuel tank, when it vents, you can smell a little bit of raw fuel from it. So when it's really hot, you might get that, whereas you wouldn't when it's not. You've got more pressure in the fuel tank. Many things could cause that. A fuel cap in that. So the system is sealed, but it is made to vent when it reaches a certain pressure. It's not going to allow it to get up to, you know, 100 pounds and explode.
15: Sure.
16: Have the tank or something blow up. So it will let off some vapor. So if it was hot enough, it could let off some vapors into the garage, but then that should go away. It only takes one drop of fuel to get a horrendous smell, but I think it's more of a vapor issue, and it could be fuel cap, you know, where you've got a leak there. On the capless systems, they've had leaky filler necks.
15: O-rings or something.
16: Yeah, but you've got a cap on yours still, don't you, on the 14?
15: Yes. Yeah,
16: so on the 14, if it's a fuel, you know, the fuel cap too, and a fuel cap is venting at a lower pressure than it was originally designed for. If it's got some dirt in there and contamination, that could do it. Our partner Motorrad's been making fuel caps and closure caps and electronics and stuff, but for years, but they started out with fuel caps. They make a really good one. I would try that because it's so cheap and, you know, it's an inexpensive fix. Start with a fuel cap and see if there's any difference, because if that thing is supposed to vent at X amount of pounds, but it's venting at half of that, normally it might keep it contained, but on a hot day, it's just seeping by a little bit and you're able to smell it. And it's hard to narrow down what end it's coming from. Is it coming out on the engine side or is it coming out the back end? You won't know with a fuel smell like that because it dissipates so fast and it just permeates
14: the
16: air. It's
14: super strong. It gets you every time and then it's gone.
16: Yeah. It's like Shannon after he's been to Taco John's.
14: Right.
16: It's just everywhere and then it's gone.
14: Mm-hmm.
16: You know, if you run. So your car has got the same thing. Just a little bit of fuel vapor coming out the cap area could do that.
14: And that's could be a bigger problem, but it also it's doing that because it's reaching a point where it needs to vent, which is good.
16: But it may be less than what it, if it's the cap, it could be venting it less than what it should, or if it's even going by one of the seals where the lines are pressed together, they're just slid together with rubber tubes, it could be passing by one of those when it's warmer. If it is doing that under pressure, it's never going to set the check engine light off because that's testing under a vacuum, and it may pull it down and not leak under a vacuum, but it leaks when it gets to excess pressure because of the temp. And that would be something I think would get worse and bad enough where they would be able to find it with a smoke machine down the road if it becomes really bad. They might even, when you test that system, you tested it under 2 PSI, and it can go over 2 PSI. If you ever look at a gas can that's full in your garage on a hot day, mm-hmm. you're like, whoa, the thing looks like it's ready to explode, and you let the pressure off, and it might have 4 or 5 pounds in it, and that's enough to get that smell without it leaking.
14: So in John's case, replace the cap and then see what happens, and not too much to worry about yet when it's still intermittent.
16: But if you see moisture on the ground, that's when you get yourself a piece of tape and you put on the side of the vehicle at the exact location that is, fore or aft.
17: Oh, yeah.
16: Say, it's right here, so you can tell the shop. You draw a little arrow on it. This is exactly where it dripped, right here, but up under the car.
17: Mm-hmm.
16: Great, thank you, because now I can look instead of looking at the whole thing, trying to, in 30 feet of line all coiled up and moving through. Where is the leak? I don't know, but you give me a piece of tape, painter's tape, I'll find it.
14: John, thanks very much for the call. Good luck. 866-594-4150. Let's go to Pennsylvania and talk to Robert. You're on the End of the Hood Show. Robert, what can we do for you?
18: A friend of mine bought a 2019 King Ranch, 10-speed with a 10R80 transmission. Mm-hmm. Unfortunately, it has a lot of miles, 190,000 miles. But we were going down the highway, and everything went blank. The navigation system, the dashboard. So we pulled over. It wouldn't start. We left it sit for about 10 minutes. When it started and we started going, it started giving us a violent shift in the transmission. So violent, we had to bring it home, and we had to keep it in fourth gear all the way home. And we changed the transmission fluid, which was a little bit dirty, not that bad. And then we didn't flush it. We just changed it. And now when we run it, we still have the violent shift. And when we put it from park to reverse, it'll rev up a little bit before it goes into reverse, and it'll do the same thing in drive. And then the wrench comes up on the dashboard.
16: Have you looked at the codes on this at all? You looked at the scan data?
18: Yes, we looked at this. We have a Snap-on. We are not getting any codes whatsoever.
16: Mm.
18: How
16: about when the wrench comes on? Have you scanned it when the wrench comes on and leave it running?
18: No, I haven't. No.
16: Do that. Find out if it's something, because it may be resetting every time you turn the key off, and it may be a voltage issue. If you lost the dash, two things have happened here. Either you lost some voltage, some ground, something's going on there, so you lost a connection, and it caused the transmission to shift weird and killed the dash, or you've got a problem internally with the transmission, possibly the shift control module in there, a transmission module. When it fails, if it failed, it could have shorted the data bus and just killed all the gauges and nav and all that stuff because it lost communication temporarily. So it could be a problem in the transmission, in the module, which would be electronic, causing all this, or it could be a separate outside voltage issue. I'd want to know by scanning it when it's occurring. That wrench comes on, let's scan it right away. And if we did that and it says loss of communication, then we need to check our power and ground at that transmission module and make sure that's always there. And if it is, then we know we've got a problem with the module and it's going to need some work there. But if we see a power loss, then we could fix that. It could be as simple as a power loss causing that.
18: Okay. So it wouldn't be the transmission itself. I mean, the clutches, anything internal other than the shift module.
16: Very unlikely because of the way you described it. Losing other components in the vehicle and then having an electrical type issue. I don't think that the clutches would do. I think it's going to be something electronic that's causing the shifting issue. Now it could turn into a bigger issue because you've got this electric thing. I think it's going to be more electric.
14: That's where it's starting. Robert, thanks very much for the call. Good luck. All right, let's take a quick break. You're listening to the Under the Hood Show.
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2: This is House Call for Health. You say potato, I say potato. The debate over whether potatoes should count as vegetables is about to become even more heated this year as a federal committee debates updates to national dietary guidelines, including potentially yanking the potato's current status. While potatoes are, in fact, botanically a starchy vegetable, the debate over whether they're more similar to grains has recently been reignited. In the U.S., nearly half of all potatoes eaten go into frozen products, mostly fries. In the UK, spuds don't count toward the recommended 5 portions of fruits and vegetables per day. Still, the potato industry argues the idea of relabeling the potato is half-baked and that spuds should be considered a gateway vegetable, meaning kids are more likely to eat dishes with vegetables in them when potatoes are involved. Ultimately, they say the debate boils down to educating Americans on balanced nutrition, not changing how potatoes are labeled. For more health news, go to foxnewshealth.com. House Call for Health. I'm Lisa Brady, Fox News.
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4: There was a black soldier sitting on his helmet with a flashlight, reading the Bible and explaining it to the guys sitting around him and asking questions.
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4: Now, we left that. I don't know why we left. We went in. It was snowing. We can't get out. It was before daylight. There wasn't a cloud in the sky, full of stars. Snow was all over the place, and it was so quiet you could hear the quietness, you know. And there was one star in the east that seemed like brighter than all the rest.

0: You know, we'd come to your house if we could. This is Under the Hood with the Nordstrom's Motor Medics.
1: 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That's the number to reach us here at the Under the Hood Show.
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1: Let's talk to Fran. You're on the Under the Hood Show. Fran, what can we do for you?
3: I have a 2017 Honda Ridgeline. I just replaced the timing belt, water pump, front end work, wheel alignment. Do whatever they recommend doing. They're telling me I need a 3x3 flush because the door converter has some oil buildup. And this is something I'm not familiar with any of that. I'm not sure. Tell me, is that something we need to look at? They say it won't hurt anything, but...
2: You need a transmission flush, is what they're saying?
3: Yeah, here's what they said. Recommend 3x3 transmission flush to remove buildups in torque converter.
2: Well, I've never heard of a 3x3 transmission flush, but... Maybe just a transmission flush. If you have not had the transmission serviced in this vehicle and it's got, you know, over 60,000 miles on it, it's a good idea to change the transmission fluid. It's just a good idea. I don't know why they're getting this fancy name for it. 3x3, 4x4, 2x2.
3: I don't

0: whatever they're saying, but if they're going to change the transmission fluid, changing the transmission fluid would be a good idea. If they can't give you a better explanation for it, you might check with another shop and have them give you.
1: Is it an internal code for them?
0: I don't know. Yeah, possibly. Like, I'm just saying, you might check with somebody else.
1: Tech 3, Bay 3.
0: Yeah. Hey, can you, what's the cost to change the transmission? But it's important to change the fluid on these vehicles. It's a very good idea. I don't know about buildup in the torque converter.
2: I did that at 60,000.
0: Okay, and how many miles run it now?
2: 98. So I did it 38,000 miles ago.
0: If you did it 38,000 miles ago, unless you're towing with this vehicle, I don't think it's due again. I'd probably be looking at 100, and when you get to 120, so you got another 60 on it, I'd be changing the fluid then.
2: Here's what they're telling me, and I tried to explain it to them. It seems like it, in lower speeds, going through the lower gears, lopes a little bit. They said they took it out for a drive, and they call it a shutter.
0: Yeah.
2: So you can feel it. And they said it absolutely not hurting anything, but need to flush that transmission 3 times.
0: Okay. Well, what they're talking about. Know. Okay. Now, what they're saying by that, when they say that, it gives a little more info for us. What they're going to do is they're going to drain it, and they're going to fill it 3 times. They'll drain it, they'll fill it, they'll run it through the gears, they'll drain it, they'll fill it, they'll run it through the gears, because they are not flushing it. They're just performing a transmission service to get as much of the fluid out and change as they can. But every time you put, if you drain out 3 quarts and you fill it with 3 quarts and you run it, you're mixing that new fluid with the old fluid. So each time you dilute it a little more. It's not a 100% flush. It just cleans it. But if they change that fluid and put an additive in it, they might be able to fix your shutter that's caused by varnishes building up in the torque converter and the torque converter slipping. That's what they mean when they're when they're saying that. A little more info.
1: Yeah, now I'm on board.
0: Yeah, now we got it. So that's what they're trying to prevent, so you don't have to replace the whole torque converter at some point or the transmission.
1: Is there a chance that since it's something that you could live with, is it going to be, if it does this, will it be worse and break it maybe?
0: I don't think it's going to break it.
1: Okay.
0: It's either already broken or it's going to take care of it.
1: So the question is, can he just put up with it or not, right?
0: Right.
1: Otherwise, wait a while.
0: Right.
1: Does that help you out there, Fran?
2: Well, my thought is I'm just going to check with a straight transmission shop rather than a dealer. And
0: good idea.
2: See what they say. I mean, I anticipate cost a little less money, too. So
1: there you go. Fran, thanks very much for the call. 866-594-4150. Let's talk to Jim in Colorado. You're on the End of the Hood Show. Jim, what can we do for you?
3: Hey, always great to talk with you. I have a 2007 Mini Cooper with the direct injection engine, and getting ready to do another oil change on it. About 24,000 miles ago, I had to do the walnut treatment on it.
0: Mm.
3: And then about 10,000 miles ago, I used, when I do oil change about every 3,500 miles, I used that CRC intake valve and turbo cleaner on it.
0: Good idea.
3: And, well, and that was my main question was, since I'm getting ready to do another oil change, is the CRC the best product that you would recommend for this?
0: For this application, what you have going on, we would definitely recommend that CRC cleaner. This is an engine that is very prone to this problem, and so prone that if you don't keep it clean in between, it's like not brushing your teeth between cleaning at the dentist. That dentist can get it clean, but that's a big cleaning. If you don't do it in between, it's going to make it even worse and can cause a failure of your teeth. Well, it can cause a failure of this car engine as well, because you're building up all sorts of carbon in there, and you got to mechanically remove it with a walnut shell blasting. If people they're like, what's walnuts? Well, they use a ground walnut shell and blast in there to clean the back of these valves, and then they're able to be, when the engines run, it doesn't hurt anything because they're soft. If you run the cleaner, run that CRC cleaner in between, hopefully you won't need another professional walnut shell cleaning in this car. Hopefully that'll that'll keep you clean.
1: Is this a product he puts in and leaves in, or he puts in 10 minutes before the oil change?
0: You put it in to run it. You know, it's sprayed through and then run through. So follow
1: does
0: the directions.
1: He can do it.
0: Okay. No, he can do it all himself. But, you know, follow the directions carefully on all the products. But it's very important to use it.
1: Does that help you out there, Jim?
3: Well, yes. But my second question is there an additive that you would recommend between on each oil change? And I do the CRC about every 10,000 miles. Yep. And I was wondering, which is, you know, like every 3 oil changes. And so is there a recommended additive for the oil or for the fuel?
0: Not every time you change it, but the CRC GDI service kit, which is gasoline direct injected engine, that is very important to use on, I guess, again, on in combination with the turbo cleaner. You know,
3: I was thinking in terms of a fuel additive.
0: Yeah, no, I mean, you can use, well, the CRC G2P, the guaranteed to pass, is a good cleaner that will help clean that whole fuel system out. No, you don't have to use it every single tank, but you know, how many miles do you put on this thing in a month, you know?
3: Well, I only put on about 2,500 miles a year.
0: Oh, a year? Oof.
3: Yeah.
0: You know what? That low, I would probably use, if you're putting 2,500 miles a year in it, I would split that up into, so you're not even using a tank of gas a month. Like about every 3 months you put a tank of gas in it?
3: That's about right.
0: Yeah, I was just kind of adding up the miles per gallon that car gets. I would, you know, if you're putting it every 3 months, I would probably put the, I would do that every other tank then. Twice a year, I would use a CRC G2P, the guaranteed to pass, in the fuel.
1: And it'll tell you on the bottle, too, how much to use. It might be a little bit every time, depending
0: use the correct amount, but put it in there just twice a year, you know, every other tank, if you're just going two tanks like that a year, and that'll really help too. So keep it spotless inside.
3: And that's the fuel additive.
0: Yes.
3: That's guaranteed to pass.
0: Correct.
3: Okay, great. Well, I appreciate your insight on this, and always enjoy your show.
1: Thanks very much for the call, Jim. Good luck. And we should say too, that we work with CRC. Mm-hmm. There are others too, but that's something you've seen success with, so that's why we mentioned that one specifically.
0: And he specifically asked about
1: it. Yeah,
0: so
1: right.
0: It's we'll help you out with those questions.
1: Let's take a quick break. 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
0: Like Devin Barnes. 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
12: 866-594-4150. Let's go to Canada and talk to Darren. You're on the Under the Hood Show. Darren, what can we do for you?
13: Hey, Chris and Russ. I've got a question on my 2016 Grand Caravan. It's at 203,000 kilometers, so about 125,000 miles. And under the driver's side, up by the front wheel, but in about 4 or 5 inches, there was a puddle, and I'm assuming it's oil that's been leaking from somewhere. Could that be the front valve gasket? Now, the part of that that I'll also tell is since I switched to high mileage oil, the spot hasn't gotten any bigger or any wetter. It's just that still that stickiness. And then I've noticed when you step on the gas, it's makes that almost like a cigarette smoke kind of smell come through the vents. Would that be part of that valve thing, or could that be like the oil filter housing? Because I know that sometimes is an issue on the Pentastar. Sometimes they kind of rot out.
0: On a caravan, you have two very possible leak areas. Either the transmission side cover gasket, which is right in that area, or the front valve cover. Both of them very common. The third one is the engine oil cooler filter housing assembly, which is under the intake manifold. That is the first one we see leak on all those all the time. Those are leaking. And that will get deep enough in there that it'll start spilling over and it'll run down to the exhaust, and you'll smell it when you accelerate. And it can leak in that area as it spills over and runs down the back of the transmission. First, we need to find out where it's leaking. If it's, you know, a valve cover, make sure you follow around to the intake side, look down with a flashlight where that oil filter goes right in the center of the engine, and see if it's full. If it's got a pool of oil, don't worry about the valve cover yet, because it'll make it look like a valve cover. If that's what you got going on, our partner over at Dorman sells a updated aluminum housing instead of the cheap plastic one that came with from the factory, and that'll fix your issue there permanently. But if it's not that, if that's dry in there, look at the valve cover, because gravity, look at the top, work your way down. If the valve covers are dry, look at the front side of that transmission pan gasket. It's going to be a black side cover.

0: vertical between the radiator and the transmission there, and it will leak around the outside of that. And that's as simple as just taking it off and replacing it, replace the seal, you know, put it back together and fill it with fluid. We do a number of those. They do leak, but with that low of miles on that vehicle or kilometers, you still got a great vehicle, and it should last a lot of years if you can get this leak fixed. But you definitely want to fix that, especially in a passenger van like that. You don't want that smell coming in there.
1: No. So what was the one with coolant that you said, though? Sorry. I was reading as you were speaking.
0: The one is the engine oil cooler in the center of the engine. It's what the oil filter screws into. That'll fill the whole valley of the engine up. The second one is the valve cover. Usually on the, it can be the front or rear valve cover by the window or by the radiator. The third one is the side cover of the transmission. A lot of times they just call it the transmission oil pan gasket, but it's a side cover on that transmission, covers the valve body up.
1: Yeah. And I'm wondering if that's it then, because, so the mechanic I use is the former service manager at the Chrysler dealership here in town.
0: Sure.
1: And he's never recommended changing the fluid. So it's got that 126,000 miles on it, and the fluid's never been flushed. So that's leading me to think that, and it likes to shift hard. So
2: will that get where it's leaking and burn too?
0: For sure.
2: Darren, and he should, since he's tried different oil, the leak hasn't changed, and this all. He should already be on top of this, right? We shouldn't be this far into it before he calls.
0: Yeah, if it's been leaking this long, we should. Yeah,
2: Darren, I don't want you to.
1: Listen, stop. Just, I'm on the road and outside sales. Downtime is lost sale. Come on, you know.
2: All right. Yeah. As someone who would also not have done, I would do all.
0: Chris
2: the
0: would
2: other...
0: be like, "Should I fix this? When did it start? 6 years ago.
2: Yeah, I was in my 40s." Darren, thanks very much for the call. Good luck. 866-594-4150. Let's talk to Chuck. You're on the End of the Hood Show. Chuck, what can we do for you?
3: I have a 2014 Ram 1500 pickup. I recently had an issue with the ignition switch where I would get no crank unless I messed with the ignition switch, jiggled it a little bit. Shortly after that, I could always get it to start. It might take 4 to 5 minutes messing with it. I could always get it to start until recently, and now I've got no start. And I've also got a low-pressure fuel sensor code message on my dash. I've replaced the ignition switch thinking that was the problem, and I got no crank at this point. I'm just curious if you guys have any history on something like that.
0: With the no cranks on these, we've had a large number of problems with the ignition switch, that keyless switch in the dash. It's keyless. It has a key, but not really. We've had a problem with that module in there. You got to put them in and program them. But we've also had issues with starters. We've put a lot of starters on these vehicles. It's like they come in and go, "Hey, my truck's not starting. It's got to be something serious because I tried this and that." And just a starter. So it's possible your starter's out.
3: I did put a starter in it less than 6 months ago, and I actually pulled it out the other day when I couldn't get it started, and I took it to have it bench tested, and the starter is still good in that regard. Now, I've been down a rabbit hole with this thing, and I did put a new, last night I bought a new TIPM, and I threw that in there. But at this point, I think it's a programming or a safety lockout thing, because I still don't get any crank. With anything, and I'm just a little frustrated. I don't know where to go with it at this point.
0: Well, if you put that TIPM in, unless it's a pre-programmed module, like some of the Dorman ones they sell there with the pre-programmed ones, it has to be programmed or it won't start. And if you put that ignition switch assembly in, that's got to be programmed or it won't start, because it's got a theft in it. So when you replace that box in there that little key without the blade goes into, then that's got to be programmed.
3: Yep.
0: Yeah, it won't crank without that programmed.
3: The TIPM I bought from Billions, and I'm pretty sure they pre-programmed it, but the the ignition switch was not. That was just I bought it off from O'Reilly's or somebody. So
0: I have never seen personally a pre-programmed TIPM from a dealership. they've you put it in or any of the, their parts except for instrument clusters, you got to put it in and program it. You can ask them and they'll tell you for sure. I believe those, you put them in and you program them because they have to communicate with the body module and other things in the vehicle in order to program it. The Dorman ones, though, a lot of those are pre-programmed. They learn. They go out and they look at the other information on the car and they write the VIN and they program it for you. So call the dealer and ask them, the parts department, ask them if it's pre-programmed because it will say on their screen.
2: Okay.
0: When they're buying the part, it'll say this module must be programmed.
2: And even if it was, it might be the other, the ignition.
0: Oh, yeah, for sure. The ignition, though, 100%, it has to be programmed for sure to match the vehicle.
2: Chuck, thanks very much for the call. Good luck. 866-594-4150. Let's talk to Doug. You're on the end of the Hood Show. Doug, what can we do for you?
4: Oh, hey, guys. So wife's car is a 22 Buick Envision, and in the mornings or on the first start of the day, the throttle response is very slow. Like you can push the accelerator down, say, like an inch or so before the engine kind of starts to take off, and usually it'll cause it to downshift, and it just feels like you're off to the races. Kind of thing, but you know, through the day as the car's kind of warmed up, that problem isn't as drastic. So not sure if there's that's just kind of a normal quirk for those Buicks or what you guys might think.
0: It may be without driving it and feeling it, I wouldn't know for sure, but you know, it could also have some kind of a fuel issue going on where it's needing more throttle in order to go. It sounds like if you're pushing it down further, it's not just a throttle body or something sticking. It sounds like it's not getting the power it needs to go. So you're having to step on it, and then it downshifts and goes. Could even be something in the transmission acting up. But the way to figure that out is to, if there's no codes, there's no lights coming on, scanner needs to be plugged in, the data needs to be read, and they'll look at fuel trims is what a mechanic will do to see if it's adding extra fuel or taking away fuel because it's rich or lean. They'll look at the mass airflow sensor readings and see if that is flowing properly, because one that's dirty would do this. It would have a hesitation, a bog, and then it'd still be in its range, so it wouldn't set a light, but it could change the fuel trims on the oxygen sensors a little bit as well. So that could be looked at, but it'll take somebody who is familiar with reading the data to know what it's supposed to be versus what it is now currently and when it's warm, versus somebody who can just plug it in and say, oh, there's no codes, we're good.
2: Doug, thanks very much for the call. Good luck. All right, let's take a quick break. You are listening to the Under the Hood Show.
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4: 866-594-4150. That's the number to reach us here at the Under the Hood Show. Let's talk to Ryan. You're on the Under the Hood Show. Ryan, what can we do for you?
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5: Yep.
6: You're going to need to know the location of everyone along the route. Circle them. Highlighter. Stop here. You know, 5-6 miles to the gallon, whatever. Yeah, motorhomes are great. Pulling a boat's great. Pulling a camper's great. But you really got to think about. So I hauled a boat and a camper separately over the 4th of July with two vehicles, which meant I had to fill up the vehicles and I had to fill up the boat. The truck pulling the RV averaged about 8 miles per gallon. And at $4.35 a gallon for the diesel, that 100-mile trip was expensive. I wasn't quite prepared. You got to do what you got to do. But the other vehicle pulling the boat got about 12, and then I had to fill up the boat. So I drove very slow and parked a lot.
4: Let's assume cash flow isn't Ryan's problem.
6: Well, if you're going to have a motorhome, you just do it less often. But and a lot of people have them. A lot of people have big motorhomes that get 5 or 6 miles per gallon. That's just it's part of the experience. But, you know, all kidding aside, those are great. That's about the best engine package you can purchase in a gas engine for this. You've got this, and then you've got the also the other big block gas engines that Chevy has. The 6.6 gas is a great one as well, but this one's a little bit older. So that 8.1 was a really good solid engine for a lot of years. You do the maintenance on it. Hopefully it's got some lower miles on it now. The transmission's good. Do the maintenance on that. It's got an external and internal filter, the spin on and the inside one, but you want to change that fluid. Good package, good setup. I think, you know, it's not something that you're going to have to worry about it being overworked unless it had a giant trailer behind it as well, because it's designed for pulling like that. The only thing you can get that would be maybe even a little bit better and better fuel economy would be the Duramax diesel. But when you do that, then you're looking at, well, how often do I drive it a year? Because I get better mileage and I have a little more power, but I'm also spending more and a lot more in maintenance. So I think it's a pretty good chassis. 8.1 and Allison, I like that chassis for a motorhome.
4: Especially if you're going to use it a lot. Right. Yeah. I mean, that's one that, like you said, if you're doing one trip a year, maybe it's not the way to go.
6: Well, no, if it, even one trip a year, that's a good way to go.
4: Okay.
6: It's if you're making a lot, if you're putting 50,000 a year on, I'm going with a diesel for sure. But if I'm putting 10,000 to 15,000, I'd go with this 8.1.
4: Okay.
6: I mean, and look at that. I mean, that's over 1,000 a month.
5: Yeah. Then I had a question about, we have a 2016 Nissan Rogue. And if we towed that behind there, is that possible or will that tear it up? Or whatever?
6: No, you can do it, but you've got to look at them under, they call it dinghy towing.
4: Mm-hmm.
6: Type in towy, otherwise you're going to, if you don't type the towing in, you're going to get a bunch of yacht dinghies. But type in dinghy towing for a 16 Rogue and see what it says you need to do. Sometimes you need to put a clutch on the CV shafts so that when you

0: pull it forward. It doesn't spin the transmissions in the vehicles, and that can be done. Other times it says, do this, do that. There's things that need to be done. Some cars have to have a electric oil cooler added to the transfer case or to the transmission in order to run fluid through there so that it lubricates things as you're rolling down the road in neutral, and that's not a problem. They start up when you start the vehicle up, the motorhome or whatever, and that can be done. So just follow the rules for dinghy towing of that. It's usually in the back of your owner's manual, that size vehicle. It'll have a spot. Even my full-size Yukon in the back says dinghy towing. Mm-hmm. Do this before you tow it down the road. And that's as simple as putting in neutral. But some of the smaller cars, they have specifics you need to follow.
1: Ryan, thanks very much for the call. Good luck. 866-594-4150. Let's talk to Kevin in Minnesota. Kevin, you're on the Under the Hood Show. What can we do for you?
2: Hi, I have a 1990 Buick Electra Park Avenue, and I'm having trouble getting the remote door keyless entry module, and this car has the theft deterrent module in it also. And I am wondering, is this factory system kind of prone to problems, or is this something I should try and fix on this car?
1: Well, in the car's defense, it's almost 40 years old.
0: It's done well. It's done very well. At this point in life,
2: it's only got 60,000.
0: Yeah, but it's old. I mean, as far as like the you can get corrosion and things in the remotes. For that car, me personally, other than putting some new batteries in the remote and seeing if that takes care of it, which I'm sure you've done, that'd be the first thing most people would think of, let's put some batteries in it. If that doesn't fix it, I might, if I want to keep the car, you know, as much together original as I could, I may go to eBay and purchase a factory remote if they're cheap, like maybe under $30, maybe.
1: Yeah,
0: buy
1: which
0: one.
1: They could be very,
0: very possible. Yeah. And program that to the car. There's a green wire somewhere you got to ground, and then put it in the programming mode. You can find that on YouTube. But program it and see if it fixes it. If it doesn't, that's when I'm going to throw those remotes in the glove box and leave them for the next owner, and I'm going to go get a aftermarket keyless entry. You don't have to get a remote start. You could if you wanted. You know, if you don't drive in the winter, you just be using it for running the air conditioning in the summer. But you can get a keyless entry that's only a keyless entry that just does door locks. And those are way more affordable than a full remote start. Yeah. And they'll do exactly what you need.
1: You can't really. I mean, when you go to buy a remote start now, they don't give you they just don't have that low end. There's no $99 start anymore.
0: You just get a good one, and then because most of it's the interfaces for the car to get it going. It's so expensive, but you can get a inexpensive remote start or a remote. We just say keyless entry though.
1: Right.
0: And we used to put those on all the time, and they were when we were putting them on like in the early 90s. They were like $40 installed. They're not that anymore, but they were just a cheap unit compared to the $350 remote start at the time. So you can see the price spread in there. But I would definitely
1: start with the remotes.
0: Yeah.
1: And if like when I bought remotes for mine, I think I had to buy three for $10.
0: Yeah, the key fobs were.
1: Yeah.
0: And they may still have that available new. We just haven't purchased one for $90. That was a pretty cool car. I mean, that was a good car that I... With that low a mileage, other than the intake gaskets, which will fail at some point, that thing probably go 300,000 or more.
1: Kevin, thanks very much for the call. Good luck. 866-594-4150. Let's go to Louisiana and talk to Kelly. Hey, Kelly, welcome to the Under the Hood Show. What can we do for you?
3: Just two things. One, I made it back from the cross-country motorcycle trip.
1: Nice.
3: All right. In one piece, so that was fun. Enjoyed the tour. Secondly, a follow-up. I called 3 weeks ago about my 2022 Tacoma pickup.
0: Mm-hmm.
3: The shop had done they cleaned the negative pole, and after that, the switch for the rear window, the sliding rear window,
0: wouldn't work.
3: No longer worked, and the auto bright auto light feature wouldn't work. So per your recommendation, I took off the negative pole cables from the negative pole, tried to reset it. When it was off, put the key in, turned it, make sure it was dead. That did not fix the problem, so I did the positive cable. Incidentally, when I hooked everything back up and started the vehicle, the radio had not cleared. In other words, the preset had not cleared. All my telephone numbers were still in. So I'm wondering what might I need to do to get it to completely reset?
0: Try disconnecting that thing. I mean, sometimes the radio will store numbers because they have a backup battery in them and a lot of them. But disconnect that battery and leave it disconnected for like an hour. And then hook it back up on this particular vehicle.
1: Day even?
0: I mean, just an hour will be plenty. But try that and see if that changes it.
1: So his impulse might be right that it just did not charge all the way down.
0: Very possible.
1: And come out of the system.
0: Yeah. I mean, we leave him disconnected for 3 days while we're doing engines. It's not going to hurt it in this particular vehicle.
1: Okay.
0: Some vehicles you don't want to do that, but this one won't have a problem.
1: Yeah, some you really don't. You want to connect something to make sure it stays connected while you disconnect it.
0: Yes.
1: Kelly, thanks very much for the call. Good luck. That'll do it for this hour of the Under the Hood Show. And don't forget, you can go to our YouTube channel and watch the show live while we're doing it and anytime you want on YouTube.
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8: I'm Paul Stevens. We get word of American casualties Friday in the Middle East.
9: Two American servicemen have been killed. One is missing and four wounded in an Iranian missile attack on a base in Jordan. About 4.5 hours from here is the Muwaffaq Salty Air Base in Jordan, where the U.S. Air Force has a tremendous presence.
8: Lucas Tomlinson in Tel Aviv. Smoke from Canadian wildfires lingering above the Midwest and angering some in D.C. and Ontario Premier Doug Ford after Canada helped to offer help to the U.S.
10: I find it a shame the administration in the U.S. and Congress people writing these letters and blaming us and so on and so forth. They have a very short memory. We had the water bombers, everyone ready, going over to California. It was last year.
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11: 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Governor Tate Reeves signed a sweeping overhaul of Mississippi's youth court system into law Friday afternoon. Here's the Republican governor after the signing ceremony.
12: These bills move Mississippi toward its very first full-time uniform youth court system.
11: The youth court reform comes after a two-day special session where lawmakers pass measures to make sure every county has a full-time youth court judge, expand juvenile detention capacity, and invest more in intervention programs. The Mississippi State Department of Health says there's now 5 cases of cycloparesis. The parasitic illness is linked to produce like lettuce and berries and can cause symptoms like severe diarrhea, nausea, and stomach cramps.
13: The winnings are coming. The winnings are coming. 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
11: A new look football team will take the field in Hattiesburg this fall with Blake Anderson in his first year as the head coach at Southern Miss. 75 new players on the roster as well. Anderson took the stage Thursday at Sunbelt Media Days to talk about strides they're making on the offensive side of the ball.
15: An emphasis in recruiting to become more powerful, to get bigger, and to be more consistent in the run game. And we affected that at O-line, running back, and tight end. If we can be better there, it will make the throw game wide. It will open up significantly.
11: Anderson was previously the team's offensive coordinator under Charles Huff, who's now at Memphis. He was also the head coach at Utah State from 2021 until 2023. Southern Miss kicks off the 2026 season on September 5th against Alcorn State in Hattiesburg. Reporting for Super Talk News, I'm JT Mitchell.
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3: And here we go, ladies and gentlemen. 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Greg in Dallas, Texas, how you doing? 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Never fails.
4: Always gets here so fast.
3: You have a good weekend?
4: Yeah, it was actually a pretty good weekend. Hot.
3: Excellent.
4: Very hot.
3: Yeah, it's hot, and it's hot. It is summertime. We had a lot of really good thunder here over the last few days, and we might get some again this evening. Yeah, guys, if you're watching me on your screen, you might see me glancing over to the left. That's not me weirding out. That's because I've got the race on in Atlanta on one of the studio monitors up there on the wall. So I'll be checking in on that from time to time, just because, you know,
4: I'd like
3: to go to the races, and because I can, and because I would have loved to have been there, but it was a night race. If it was during the day, I probably would have been there. Greg, tell everybody where they can watch us on all the great platforms that we're on and participate in the various chats, and we'll get started with Dr. John Lott and get this party started!
4: Yep, sure. Places to watch the show. We're going to be YouTube and Rumble. Just do a search for Armed American Radio with Mark Walters. 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
3: Before we get going, I got to say this on behalf of Andy Hoosier. Conor McGregor is done.
4: Oof, yes.
3: Okay, enough of that. Maybe we'll go there in the round table. That was the worst thing.
4: I mean, Conor's put on some great fights, but that was not a good one for him.
3: No. Two fights in, what, 10 years, and that's what's happened. Anyway, I digress. Dr. John Lott, crimeresearch.org. John, welcome to the program today. How are you, my friend? Welcome back. Stateside, I might add. Welcome back.
5: Doing great. Great to talk to you again.
3: Yeah, always a pleasure to have you. We've got you for two segments. You know how fast it goes. Ladies and gentlemen, buckle in. Let's get started. And I'm going to go over to a realclearinvestigations.com piece from Dr. Lott. Mythbuster. U.S. much safer than many peer nations. John R. Lott wrote this at Real Clear Investigations on July 9th, and it's up for you if you want to see it. Conventional wisdom, John, as you write, holds that the United States is the most violent and dangerous nation in the developed world. This dark view is frequently invoked by conservatives to demand stronger penalties for crimes and by progressives to argue for stronger gun laws. At the same time, other nations point to crime as an Achilles heel of the American system. These include two peer nations with some of the most restrictive gun laws in the world. Ladies and gentlemen, that refers to Australia and Canada. John, I'll let you take it away. But before we get started, you know, you were out of the country for a couple weeks. The social media has just erupted with fans from all over the world telling social media that America isn't what is being reported. So many people around the world said they were scared to come here, and they're finding that this is a fabulous place to be, John. It kind of fits, doesn't it? Start us off.
5: Yeah, no, you're exactly right. Look, I mean, the main problem is that the media and most people compare crime rates across countries by looking at reported crimes. It's the data that the FBI puts out, and it's what the media focuses on here in the United States. The problem is most crimes aren't reported to police. You may have about 43% of violent crimes in the United States reported to police and about 30% of property crimes. But the thing is, the rate that crimes are reported varies across countries. So, you know, in a country like Australia, for something like rape, you have like 19%, according to the government's report to police. I think it's lower than that. But take their 19%. Rapes in the United States is 45%. So if you could have it so that rapes and sexual assaults, the true rate, let's say, was identical for two countries. But if one country, 19% are reported, and the other country, 45%, it's going to make it look like the country where more crime is reported to police has a higher rate, even though they were both the same. In fact, though, if you look at Australia, their rape and sexual assault rate is about three times higher than the rate in the United States. Their assault rate's about two times higher. Their burglary rate is like two and a half times higher. The overall violent crime rate for a country like Canada, when you're looking at total rather than just reported, is about three times higher than the rate in the United States. You know, these are data from the Australian or the Canadian government compared to the U.S. government data. But the media, unfortunately, doesn't look at total amounts. You know, and so in the United States, the way we know what percentage of crimes are reported to police is that we have something called the National Crime Victimization Survey. The Bureau of Justice Statistics has been doing this for over 50 years, about 53 years. And, you know, about 240,000 people are surveyed each year in order to get, you know, an estimate of total crime victims rather than just the rape that's reported to police.
3: John, the Gavin Newsom put a tweet out. Well, let's say the millennials that run his X page, whatever you want to call it, X, Twitter, whatever it is, talking about how crime is down significantly in California, and that if, in fact, people make the actual comparisons, they will find that red states have a much higher crime rate. Now, I will point out, and you correct me if I'm wrong, that let's just take that on face value. There's two things that I would point out. Number one, California has basically legalized certain crimes, okay? They're not prosecuting certain crimes at this point, which is obviously going to lower their numbers if they're not prosecuting them. And second of all, when you point to red states, and I'll use Georgia, the state that I'm in, as an example, you remove the crime in Atlanta, which is a blue city in a red state, and Georgia is basically a crime-free state. So we see this across the country. It's always the blue cities in red states. How does this square up?
5: Right. It's something I've written on a number of times. What you find is that it's kind of misleading to go and talk about crime rates in red states versus blue states, because crime is something that's dealt with locally. The number of police and the policing policies are determined by individual cities. Judges are in the vast majority of the country are elected locally. You may have kind of the possible penalty ranges are determined by the state government. Though there are instances where local governments have ordinances on a number of things. But overwhelmingly, the rate that you arrest people, the rate that you convict them, the district attorneys are elected locally, and the judges who determine what the penalties will be, all those are done locally. And as you're indicating, when you look across the country, it's basically blue counties, Democratic counties and cities where you see the high crime rate, and Republican counties and cities, you see very low crime rates. So, you know, and that's even after you try to take into account things like the different demographics that you have for those places. But look, my own guess is nationwide, we saw a big drop in violent crime in 2025. That's quite a change from the pattern that we saw during the Biden administration. During the Biden administration, while reported crime that the FBI puts out supposedly fell by 8%, total violent crime as measured by the Bureau of Justice Statistics increased by 59%. That's the largest percentage increase that we've ever seen over any four-year period of time by far. But I think both reported and total violent crime will, when we get to September and the total violent crime data is released, we'll see that it fell. And it's not rocket science to me about why that's the case. If you want crime to fall, you have to make it risky for criminals to commit crime.
3: Right.
5: And we've had a sea change in that going on. Arrests by the FBI doubled in 2025 compared to 2024. You have U.S. attorneys around the country who are much more serious about prosecuting criminals. I mean, look at Washington, D.C.
3: Prime example.
5: During the Biden administration, the U.S. attorney there refused to bring criminal charges against 67% of the people who were arrested by police there. Under Trump, Judge Jean Pirro, it's only 4% of
3: not
5: bringing charges.
3: To me, what they didn't do then is a crime in and of itself. Ladies and gentlemen, when we come back, I'm going to give you some numbers that John put out for us that will blow your mind. How much higher is Canada's violent crime rate to the U.S.'s in 2019? We'll be right back with John. Don't go away. Armed American Radio listeners, you already know the name. 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
1: 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Welcome back to the show. Indeed. Welcome back to the show, ladies and gentlemen. I am Mark Walters, filling your prescription for freedom today and every day. And today we are in the Car Firearms Group studios, this CZ mic. It's a very powerful mic. And in the next hour, you're going to hear how powerful it is when I have a conversation with Quang Nguyen. And there will be some people who don't want to hear what we have to talk about, and I don't want you to miss it, because it will blow your mind. And we're going to do a lot of exposing and report on something that is now starting to get some legs. And that will be with Quang Nguyen, Arizona State Representative and House Judiciary Chair. You know him as the Shredder. So make sure to stick around for that second hour. The microphone will get very, very powerful. Those of you in the state of Arizona will want to pay very careful attention to what we're talking about in the next hour with your representative, Quang Nguyen. In addition to that, guys, make sure to visit all of our great partners. You can find them all at armedamericanradio.com or .org. We got you covered over there. That includes Cove Pure Water. Don't forget the National Rifle Association presents this show to you every day. Join us, please. It's $35 for 1 year. Now is not the time. Take your foot off the gas. We're winning, and we are winning in historic ways. We'll talk with John about that briefly, so we're going to move quick. You know where to go to find our great partners. Let's go back to Dr. John Lott. John, welcome back, my friend. I do want to give these numbers real quick on Canada, because these blow my mind. A couple weeks back, 3 weeks ago, you and I talked a little bit about the percentage being near 300. But I think when you break it down like this, guys, take a listen to this. We'll let John comment. Overall total violent crime. How much higher is Canada's violent crime rate relative to the U.S.'s back in 2019, where the numbers we're pulling from? Overall total violent crime, 295% higher, ladies and gentlemen. Overall total violent crime, excluding rapes and sexual assaults, 175% higher. Robbery, 268% higher. All assaults,

0: 164% higher. And you mentioned, John, that Australia shows a similar pattern. So, you know, this misconception, again, I point to what, you know, hundreds of thousands of people that are here for the World Cup are saying publicly that they're reporting it's not true. It's all fake news, ladies and gentlemen. John, there you go. Take it away, and then we'll move to another couple quick topics with you.
1: No, I mean, and what crime we do have in the United States is very concentrated in tiny areas within the country. You know, it's good that people from other countries were able to see how safe the United States is. I mean, they'd go to states like Florida or Texas, many other states where people, you know, you have millions of people carrying permanent concealed handguns. You know, God only knows, they were conditioned to think that people would be pulling out guns and just shooting each other all over the place. But they learned very quickly, as you say, that that wasn't the case.
0: And I got to hand it to Bill Maher for putting that one report out when he gave that montage of all of those clips. It was really wonderful to see him do that and defend the United States. I thought it was fantastic. So kudos to Bill Maher for doing that. Let's move over to another piece that you have out right now, and this is at thefederalist.com. This came out on the 9th as well. Trump's immigration enforcement really is slashing violent crime. Now, Donald Trump is on record telling California, telling other cities, Chicago in particular, John, let us come in and stop your crime problem. He has proven that it works. He's proven it in D.C., famously in Memphis as well, and others that we're not familiar with that isn't being talked about. But they won't do it. And what does Johnson do in Chicago, John? He spends $100 million of money Chicago doesn't have so that he can create a gun violence prevention group with the goal of reducing gun deaths in Chicago in 5 years. I mean, come on, man. This is so laughable now, John. It's a joke. The fix is available. They just won't take it. Take it away.
1: All right. Well, I mean, nationwide, I mean, there are two different things. One is just the general federalization of law enforcement generally that we saw in D.C. and in Memphis. Obviously, that increased arrest rates and across the board for criminals, both, you know, American citizens who are criminals and illegal aliens who are criminals. ICE, though, is involved across the country, even in places like California and Chicago, even if they have difficulties because of local sanctuary city type policies. But they're still arresting people and deporting them. And, you know, we have about 70% of the people, illegal aliens who have been deported under the Trump administration, were individuals who had criminal records in the United States. There's a lot of games that people play with claiming that it's a lower percentage. You know, as far as I knew, whether somebody had a criminal record include not only convictions but arrests, and also they limit it to only a few types of crimes. But if you know, so they don't want to include kidnapping, they don't want to include people being drug dealers or whatever, as having as part of their what they call a criminal record. But, you know, it's not just those individuals. It's also the illegals that you haven't even caught yet because they don't want to get deported. And how do they keep from being deported? Because they know if they get arrested and get taken down to the local county courthouse and arraigned, there's a good chance that an ICE agent could be there to pick them up and deport them. And so the way they keep from getting deported is to keep off of police radar. And the way they keep off of police radar is they don't commit crimes right now.
0: Right.
1: And
0: so that's something that we'll never know a number to. We'll never know that number, but it's built in, I think, baked in with the overall numbers. I think we just have to assume that, right?
1: Yeah, exactly. And this last year, we had the lowest murder rate ever recorded. They've been recording murders in the United States since 1900. And over that 125 years period of time, 126 years, we had a rate last year of less than 4 per 100,000. The lowest previous rate that we had had over those 125 years was 4.5 per 100,000. And in 2024, it was 5 per 100,000. So, you know, these are amazingly low numbers compared to anything historical in the United States. man, you know, I hope the media is willing to give Trump some credit because, you know, the fact that it's the lowest ever by a substantial margin, you know, hopefully they'll go and ask, well, why is that the case? And and it's multiple things. It's the fact that law enforcement's doing its job. It's the fact that you're deporting these illegal aliens. It's not a coincidence in my mind that we had this record percentage increase in violent crime during the Biden administration when we had this record inflow of illegal aliens. And then when we're stopping illegals coming in and deporting them by the millions, we're seeing a big drop in violent crime under the Trump administration. It's not a coincidence. And at the same time, as we've talked about before with the survey data that we have, we've seen continued big increases in the percentage of Americans who are carrying concealed. Mm-hmm. And that also helps.
0: It all ties together. John, we're coming to the end of the two segments with you. I appreciate everything that you do. Ladies and gentlemen, it's crimeresearch.org, crimeresearch.org. 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Welcome back home. Glad you're safe travel. Glad you had safe travels. And we'll be talking with you next week, no question about it. That's John Lott, crimeresearch.org, crimeresearch.org. AWR Hawkins, Breitbart News, coming up right after the break. Fan favorite.
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0: 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Yeah, welcome back to the show, ladies and gentlemen. 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Have you checked them out yet? Greg, have you gone over there and looked at Slnt, S-L-N-T?
1: Not Slnt specifically, but I have been in the
0: market.
1: You're
0: familiar with the product.
1: Yes, yes, absolutely.
0: I mean, these guys are top-notch. This is the real deal, ladies and gentlemen. If you value your privacy like I do, and I've been using their products for a number of years, I said two. I think it's been longer than that because I missed a SHOT Show in there, and I had been using it for at least two. So it's been at least 3 years that I've been using Slnt products. And what that is it's a Faraday bag that you put your phone in it. Your phone disappears, ladies and gentlemen. And I, like I said before, I'm not the IT guy. But the geofencing thing is what gets me. I hate that when they've got me. And they set up this perimeter, and if you've got a cell phone anywhere in there, even if you're not a part of what's going on, your phone's in there, ladies and gentlemen. And what they do is, well, they got you. And I don't like that. I don't like that with my computer. I don't like that with my phone. And they got you. Not with this stuff, not with Slnt, S-L-N-T. CIA can't find you, folks. It's that simple. And these things flat out work. I know because I've left my phone in it by accident before when my wife was trying to get a hold of me. 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Of course, I was raised on garden hose water and no helmets. You know what
1: Same.
0: I mean? 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Exactly. And, boy, I wish we could get back to that. Life was so much better. 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It's that simple. 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That thing has been a game changer at the house. You can start filtering all the crap literally out of your water at home, and you can make your blackout coffee with it as well. So do we have AWR on the phone
1: yet? We
0: do not. No? We do not have AWR on the phone yet? Okay, well, we'll wait for him to call in. And just in case AWR doesn't call in, I've got a couple stories of his I want to cover anyway. And do we need him here? Yeah, we want him here, but we don't have to have him here to cover these stories. Guy, Greg, you might not know this. Ladies and gentlemen, according to the National Shooting Sports Foundation, get this, relative to some suppressor numbers, 845,000 suppressor applications were submitted January through May 2026.
1: Wow.
0: Are you shocked by that? That's a huge number.
1: I had no idea of what kind of a demand there would be, but I knew there would be some. But wow.
0: Yeah, it's the right now what we refer to as the Trump slump, right? And this, I hate that, but it was predictable as the day is long. Trump wins the election, firearm sales will depress. Kamala Harris wins the election, firearm sales are going to go through the roof. And that's good for business, there's no question, but it's very bad for our liberties and our freedom. I'd much rather suffer through a Trump slump. And I believe, for the most part, while I've heard joking out there from a number of folks, we need another Democrat in office. Nobody really wants another Democrat in office because the long-term effect is so detrimental to our freedoms and our liberties. But we knew this was going to happen with suppressors. And now to see the numbers really is just huge. And with the ATF turnaround on suppressors right now and NFA items, they're surging right now. And it all is a part of, as you know, Trump's one big, beautiful bill, which removed the $200 tax on NFA items. It's not unusual that we're seeing this. I was curious to see how big the numbers were going to be. And honestly, I think part of me would have guessed over a million, but I just think it's fantastic. And I know the left goes crazy. because they've demonized through movies and all this fake news suppressors. And if you've ever fired a suppressed weapon, it's really hard to go back. Now, Greg, ask me if I have any suppressed weapons.
1: Mark, do you happen to have any suppressed weapons over there?
0: I do not. I do not. And there's been a method to my madness for a long time. Because during unfriendly administrations, I've been very hard on the ATF. And frankly, it just wasn't something I wanted to get involved with. But that will be changing in the very, very, very near future. On June 26, Breitbart News noted the Senate parliamentarian said the NFA language did not comport with the Byrd Rule. Do you remember this?
1: Oh, yeah.
0: As a result, the big, beautiful bill passed with the removal of the federal tax stamp requirement for suppressors from 200 to zero. But the cumbersome NFA regulations still stayed in place. But what happened was when that occurred, the removal of the tax immediately meant suppressors cost $200 less than they once did. $200 less, instantaneously, the price dropped. And as a result of that, sales are booming. According to the American Suppressor Association, in 2011, only 22 states allowed hunters to use suppressors. Today it's 41. You're welcome. P.S. American Suppressor Association won't stop until it's 50. And that's exactly what has to happen. Because the misconception out there relative to quote-unquote silencers, and I hate that term, and I catch myself using it all the time. It's just part of the vernacular. It's part of the lexicon out there. Suppressors do not silence firearms, ladies and gentlemen. They simply muffle the ear-splitting sound of a gunshot report. That's it, which protects the hearing of hunters and the ambiance of nature as well. But the left will never give you that. And the vast majority of hunters that I know who hunt with suppressed weapons will never go back to hunting without a suppressed weapon. And to me, that's a beautiful thing. It's pretty much that simple. Now, let's go to California. I hate to do it, but I got to, because it's what we do here. Greg, we talked about this a couple days ago on Armed American Radio's Daily Defense. We've had a couple run-ins before with this judge, I am pretty sure, and I didn't do enough research over the weekend, just ran out of time. But a federal judge out in California denied the DOJ's injunction request against the California Glock ban. And her name is U.S. District Judge Monica Ramirez Almadani. She denied that request for a temporary restraining order, and the language that she used was so absolutely convoluted, it is hard to wrap your head around, except it's not hard to wrap your head around. Does that make sense?
1: Yes, it does. It almost sounds like she probably came up off sniffing the glue to write that judgment.
0: Well, what she said was that California's ban is a ban against FFLs from selling Glocks, not from you owning or possessing them. Excuse me? It's called a Glock ban, Her Honor. It's a ban. Slice and dice it any way you want to. I don't yet know, and I haven't heard anything from DOJ relative to what they're going to do on this yet. But here's the really good part about this. Because the Democrats are so stupid in their anti-gun ways. And we're going to talk about Tallarico here in just a moment, too. I've got to go here with this guy because he's pulling the old Second Amendment history thing that he knows nothing about. We'll eat his lunch in about 2 seconds. It's easy to checkmate these morons. But when they started calling Glocks, and they do this by design, they create the narrative. You know, we've talked about the Democrats hijacking the language for so many years, right? They take the words, they create things. Assault weapons is a perfect example. Machine gun convertible pistols. That's new. What did Virginia do? Assault firearms. Assault firearms. And what did they do with Glocks? A Glock pistol is an assault weapon because it's machine gun convertible. Yeah, well, too bad for them. It's not going to age real well because the United States Supreme Court just took two Second Amendment Foundation hardware ban cases. That means guns and accessory cases. And going to set the Democrats aright here coming up next year in cases we fully expect and anticipate to win, hands down. Armed American Radio's MonsterCast from the Carr Firearms Group Studios continues right after the break. Don't go away.
2: Hi.
0: Hi, guys, it's Mark. Look, I think you'll agree with me that as gun owners, we need to have each other's backs. That's regardless of what state we call home. Here at AAR, we discuss it every day, and we're heard in every state. Right now, Virginians desperately need our help. 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You've heard the old saying, there's power in numbers, and helping in Virginia is as simple as joining Virginia Citizens Defense League. 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

0: The following segment of Armed American Radio is proudly being brought to you by the National Rifle Association. 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Welcome back to the show. Yeah, welcome back to the show, ladies and gentlemen. The Carr Firearms Group studios are lit up for you. The next hour is going to be a good one. Quang Nguyen is going to be here, and what we talk about will shock you. It will literally shock you. It did me to a point where I had to go back and research to make sure I was actually reading what I was reading. And when I bring it to you, and we're going to go to an AZ Central piece, because it is the story is beginning to blow up, particularly in Arizona. And those of you who have listened to the program for any length of time know that we refer to Quang Nguyen as the Shredder. This guy has done more for gun rights as the chairman of the House Judiciary in Arizona than anybody I can think of in recent memory. And he is the Shredder for a reason. He has killed over 90 anti-gun bills with a Democrat governor who would have signed them if they had somehow gotten through. And that's why we push AZCDL. It's why we want you to join AZCDL. Because there's only a couple votes out there that need to flip in Arizona for that state to go blue on the map, and we cannot let that happen. And Quang, you're not going to want to miss this segment, the hour coming up with Quang. We'll cover a lot of ground with Quang, but this one story in particular will make you irate. It certainly did myself. And I do have a funny for you, by the way. I want to give Susie a shout-out from the chat who just notified. If you're watching on YouTube, YouTube puts ads up, I guess, during our breaks. And she said YouTube just put up a Sandy Hook promise ad during our break.
1: Yeesh.
0: The gun control group.
1: So,
0: guys, you know, I would normally say click on the ads, right? Okay. Yeah, you don't have to click on that ad.
1: All Skip. Right?
0: It's just something that we can't control. Don't think that's coming from us by any stretch. And Susie, I appreciate you letting me know that.
1: They do that on purpose, by the way.
0: Well, I would guess that they probably do, you know, but... many times, a lot of those algorithms get tricked by a lot of the way that these organizations couch themselves. They like to say they're not anti-gun, that type of deal. And of course, this is a firearm-related program. But nonetheless, I thought I got that. I thought, you know, my sense of humor kicks in on that because there's nothing I can do about that. But anyway, I do appreciate that. Thank you for bringing that up. All right, guys, that almost made me forget where I was going to want to go here because I was not planning on hearing that one, Greg, at all. I mean, that shocked me. Let's go to James Tallarico.
2: All right.
0: Talk about a gun grabber. Jonathan Turley at Fox News has a great piece up. James Tallarico's defense of gun control leaves out a key word. The phrase seemingly referred to combat-ready militias, not modern regulatory power. Now, Turley says seem to. So I could take some issue with just the headlines here at all. But I'll quote a little bit from this Fox piece from Jonathan Turley. A virtual cottage industry has emerged among people finding James Tallarico clips espousing everything from declaring his campaign meat-free to there being six genders to God being non-binary. I mean, you know, you can't make this stuff up, man. Mm-hmm. You just... it's ridiculous what these people concoct. But he had a meet and greet at one point, and I guess what he said was the reason he declared his disdain or his position on gun control is he goes back to this now debunked for years and years that the Second Amendment expressly embraces gun control by referring to the right to bear arms as well regulated. I guess James Tallarico hasn't been paying attention and probably needs to go back to school. Guys, the founding fathers were not talking about government regulation. Now, we can have some fun with this by putting it this way. Did they regulate their own guns out of existence? No. That's not what they were referring to. 18th century Oxford English. Greg, what does a well-regulated clock mean? It means a clock in fine, perfect working order. A well-regulated militia means you and me, if called, working in unison with our own arms to defend ourselves from a tyrannical government. And you have to ask the question, in today's day and age, why a guy like James Tallarico, who is he talking to?
2: Beto O'Rourke. That's who he's talking
0: to. Well, I mean, he echoed Beto O'Rourke. He echoed Joe Biden with a couple of his boneheaded statements. And there was some request for me to bring back the Bonehead of the Week Award. We used to give out the Bonehead of the Week Award on the program many years ago. I'm giving some thought to that because it was kind of fun to do. And there is no shortage of boneheads out there. Mm-mm. We could have some fun with that. So look for that to possibly happen, particularly on The Daily Show. We'll give out, maybe this show too, we'll give out the Bonehead of the Week award coming up. It was always fun to do. But it is mind-boggling. He says a lot of politicians like to talk about the Second Amendment. Very few have actually read the Second Amendment. Because if they did, they would know that the words well-regulated are right there in the text of the Second Amendment itself. Does he believe what he's saying? Even Turley gets it. The term well-regulated, ladies and gentlemen, was not and never was intended to be a reference to regulation in the quote-unquote, as he calls it, contemporary sense or contemporary context. It was used to mean orderly and well-maintained. Because back then, as Turley points out, as we've covered ad nauseum on this program for nearly 20 years, militias were considered the backbone of the American military, particularly by those who feared a standing army, which was our founders, ladies and gentlemen. Some militias were less capable than others during the Revolutionary War. Well-regulated militia meant state militias that were combat-ready. So where does the individual right come in? Because to possessing the guns were yours, and that was what was central to maintaining such a militia. And I like to go back to the movie The Patriot. Remember The Patriot with Mel Gibson?
2: Love it. Yep.
0: Great movie.
2: Mm-hmm.
0: And a lot of historically accurate stuff in there. And there is the scene where Heath Ledger, who plays his son, comes into the church in South Carolina,
2: mm-hmm.
0: seeking men to grab their arms to join them. This is what we're referring to, ladies and gentlemen. That's what the founders had just done. Who in their right mind would think that they were talking about regulating their own guns in an amendment that they just had written because they had just fought? Who in their right mind even believes that nonsense?
2: The people that listen to Tallarico.
0: Yeah, the same people that vote for a Jasmine Crockett, mm-hmm. I guess. The same people that vote for a Cory Booker.
2: Mm-hmm.
0: The same people that vote for an Al Green, the same people that vote for a Raphael Warnock, John Ossoff, for a Cori Bush. I mean, we could go on down the list, meaning a Democrat.
2: Mm-hmm.
0: And that's gaslighting, ladies and gentlemen, to the nth degree for him to do this. Now, what he's doing is he's playing to that lowest common denominator of his base, which means stupid. And this takes me back to one of my favorite sayings over the years that I've uttered for 18 years. Ignorance, when left unattended, breeds stupidity. Ignorance is a choice, ladies and gentlemen. If you're not smart enough in today's day and age to pick up that stupid device you have in your hand and actually dig into it yourself, well, you deserve to be called stupid because you are self-regulated as stupid for not doing your own homework. The truth is out there for you, ladies and gentlemen. You don't need me to show you that. You have me to point this out, but it's not necessary. Here's what it requires: a certain level of honesty that the left simply does not possess. Because if they were honest, and if Tallarico were honest, and any of the rest of them that I named, and any of the rest of them that have a D next to their name that are out there gaslighting you all day long, think Murphy in Connecticut, that loudmouth lying all day long on his Twitter feed. If it weren't for a stupid number of their base, they would never get away with this. And they continue to put it out there in an effort because they know exactly that they can get away with it. It's that sad. Greg, do we have music coming up here? We do. Okay, coming up the next hour, Quang Nguyen. Ladies and gentlemen, trust me when I tell you this. You do not want to miss what's coming up. Armed American Radio's Monster Cast continues right after the break.
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8: Fox News, I'm Carmen Roberts. Two U.S. troops are killed in action, one is missing, and four others wounded after an Iranian attack on a base in Jordan. And Republican Congressman Riley Moore tells Fox News.
9: One of the interesting things, and I've just seen kind of breaking news on this, was the precision in which they were able to strike sensitive targets within Jordan. And the reporting is indicating that perhaps China or Russia was feeding them targeting information.
8: A U.S. State Department just issued a worldwide caution urging Americans to think twice about traveling to the Middle East. And a father and son are likely to face federal kidnapping charges after they zip-tied two U.S. Forest Service members and held them at gunpoint inside a trailer in Northern California. 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
10: I'm Kelly Bennett for Super Talk Mississippi News. A House Select Committee has been studying the possibility of lowering property taxes. Representative Shane Barnett says the goal is to provide relief to taxpayers while keeping local governments funded.
11: Of course, anything that we do that provides relief to the taxpayers will cause some reduction in funds to our local entities. And you know, we're obviously not going to leave them totally missing out on this. So we've got to come up with ways to fill in that gap.
10: Collins Mayor Hope McGee Jones also serves as president of the Mississippi Municipal League.
12: It's a lot of talks that are going around, and the league is definitely on top of that, and we are going to be putting things in place in order to make sure that our voices are heard. That's the main thing.
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29: Hey, and ladies and gentlemen, welcome in. Hour two of Armed American Radio's Monster Cast on hundreds of radio stations across the nation begins right now. If you're rejoining the program, welcome back. If you're just joining the program, welcome in. It's a pleasure to be here. Phoenix, Arizona, Bullhead City, Kingman, Arizona, and Apache Junction, a number of other places. You're going to want to pay very, very, very careful attention to this hour. Not just Arizona, ladies and gentlemen, all of you, because as you know, Quang Nguyen has been a fan favorite on this program for many years and a very, very, very close personal friend of mine. We're going to get to Quang in just a moment. You don't want to miss this conversation, I can promise you. Greg in Dallas, Texas. The Carr Firearms Group studio is fired up. The CZ mic is lit. The Patriot Mobile Manch is... the Patriot Mobile Manch?
30: Manch.
29: Ranch.
30: Ranch.
29: We could call it a manch.
31: You have a ranch?
29: Yeah, I have a ranch. Yeah, no. Ryan Petty actually has a real ranch with cows and stuff.
0: Do you have a ranch? Hold on a second.
29: Okay, Andy. Conor McGregor fan, what can I tell you? Anyway, I'd never want to meet Conor McGregor in an alley at night and upset, that's for sure. Oh, I don't know. Maybe just kick him in the knee. He might go down. Oh, did I just say that? Yeah, I did. Oh, okay. Well, whatever. 10 years running, two fights. That's all I can tell you. Waste of time watching that last night. Anyway, ladies and gentlemen, the Patriot Mobile Ranch is lit up for you. The on-air signs are flashing like crazy out there to anybody driving by. Greg in Dallas, Texas, tell everybody where they can watch the program, get involved in the chat. And, folks, we're going to get right to Quang Nguyen, Arizona State Rep and Chairman of the Arizona House Judiciary. Go for it, Greg.
1: Yeah, sure. Like the McGregor fight was brief, I'll be brief. You can watch the show at YouTube and Rumble. 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
29: All right, let's get this party started for hour number two. Quang Nguyen, my dear friend, Arizona State Representative and Chairman of the House Judiciary. Welcome in, my friend. How are you today, brother?
2: Oh, I'm doing super great. And you know what? Don't tell anybody, but my submarine is home. We just picked her up at Sky Harbor and brought her home today. She's going to be with us for a week.
29: Wow. Good for you, and I know you're proud of her. Ladies and gentlemen, Quang's daughter is a, what do you call her, submariner? Can I call her submariner?
2: Yeah, well, I've been corrected by having to say submariner. So I guess submariner. At some point in time, they were also submariner. So anyway, I'm just listening to what she tells me. She's the boss.
29: That's the smart thing to do. But you got a hero on your hands, and I know you're proud. And congratulations. Welcome her home on our behalf as well.
2: Thanks, sir.
29: All right, Quang, I'm going to start the conversation with this. And I want listeners to pay very careful attention to what I'm going to tell you now. I am a huge supporter of Turning Point USA. Yeah, that's who we're referencing here. And it's going to shock you what you're going to hear. I am a huge supporter of Turning Point USA. And make no mistake, what we're talking about here coming up has nothing to do with Turning Point or their mission. Now, regular listeners know I have sent my children on more than one occasion to the Turning Point functions. Pre-Charlie, I've supported them financially. Pre-Charlie, post-Charlie, and will continue to do so. I'm a huge fan of their mission. We are not referencing Turning Point and their mission. We're talking about a particular specific individual here that needs to be called out and has been. And Quang, let me just start with this. I wasn't even unaware of this. But the Arizona chapter of the Council on American Islamic Relations, which of course is a chapter of the nation's largest Muslim civil rights and advocacy organization, on the 9th, called out and condemned a racist social media post targeting an Asian American Republican state lawmaker. That would be you, saying such attacks normalize racism and embolden extremists. The post made by a leader affiliated with Turning Point USA, and he is Turning Point USA's TP Action COO, Chief Operating Officer Tyler Boyer. I hope I pronounce his name right. It's not Bauer, it's Boyer, I believe. When he questioned you in an X post asking if you can even speak English, and the blank storm happened. The Arizona Republic is reporting it. You have got a tremendous amount of support out there. And ladies and gentlemen, Quang texted me the exchange. I was so taken aback by what I read that I questioned, not questioned Quang, but I was trying to understand the context of how this occurred. Quang, the floor is yours. The mic is yours.
2: So, like you, I also support Turning Point USA and Turning Point Action. They've done a tremendous amount of work in terms of turning out voters. They're doing everything they can. So it all started out with Tyler Boyer decided to attack my conservative scores. Now, I'm going to tell you right now, right off the bat, you and your audience and Greg know me in terms of where I stand with my conservatism. The scorecard to me is subjective, but him being who he is not subjective. It's exactly who he is. I never called out I never used the word racism. I don't believe in racism, and I'll tell you why. I was elected in a legislative district that is 78% Caucasian. So I'm telling you right now, people voted for me because of why? where I stand with pro-life, where I stand with government spending, where I stand with gun rights, and I am as conservative as they come. Immigration, yes, I supported bills and actually sponsor bills to close the border and also to get money funding to border security. And so you don't have to question any of that. But, you know, I'm always wondering why people would attack me. And so a couple of representatives came in. One of them came in and defended me by saying, hey, look, his score is the same as mine. Mine is a slightly higher. And yet, you know, you endorsed me. But you're trashing Kwong or the other legislator. There is some inconsistency here. And by the way, Mark, I hope my English is okay so far.
29: I understand you. I think you're good. Greg, do you understand Kwong? Listeners, do you understand Kwong?
1: I'm working through it over here.
29: If you do not, drop a comment in the chat, and we'll let him know that he needs to bone up on his English. Yeah, I think you're doing just fine. I think you're doing
2: okay,
29: Kwong.
2: And, boy, I appreciate it. I just want to make sure, though. I just want to make sure that the audience doesn't feel, you know, uncomfortable with me speaking English.
29: Well, if something happens, I'll make sure to ask you to speak a little slower, okay? Okay. All right. There you go.
2: So what happened is, and then he decided to unendorse the legislator who questioned the inconsistency. Now, here's the thing. You can't just endorse people and unendorse people because your tiny little feelings are hurt. I just don't like that. It takes away the legitimacy of the organization. You endorse people because they do good work, not because you don't like what they say or they call you out for your inconsistency. That's not how a good organization would run. And I spent 35 years in a corporate world. We don't do that kind of crap. And that's okay. He's the CEO. He can do whatever he wants to. But here's the other thing. When I defended myself and he ran out of argument, then he immediately questioned, can you speak English? You know why? Because I misspelled a word in my response to him.
29: In an X post, ladies and gentlemen, in an X post.
2: Right. And where he went in and misspelled 15 times right after that, but you don't see anybody questioning him, but neither here nor there. I'm wondering why, that's all. I'm not even demanding an apology. I'm not calling him a racist. I'm not taking down Turning Point USA, or I can't anyway. But my point is, let's have a conversation. Let's find out why people do what they do. Why do you have scorecards? I mean, I can tell you this guy is doing a much better job than Democrats. You know why? Because he's doing a better job at attacking Republicans than the Democrats that I have to work with on the floor.
29: Yeah, okay. Let me stop you because I'm glad you went there. Ladies and Greg, how much time do I have? I want to hold off. I don't want to get started and get the break. 50 seconds. Kwong, let me take us to the break with this, okay? And then when we come back, we're going to dig into this.
2: Yes,
29: I'm glad you brought that up. We're going to go into, ladies and gentlemen, why this started and how the response occurred and why it occurred and why it's important. Because they endorsed at Turning Point, and they can do whatever they want to do. I don't care about that. Like I said, I support the organization and their mission. But they endorsed Michael Carbone with an 80.33 rating, Pamela Carter with an 80.29 rating, Nick Cupper with a 79.33 rating. And before I go any further, I want to tell you, and I'll continue on the other side of the break. There's a method to my madness. They did not endorse Representative Payne, 80.22, Livingston with a 78.33 rating, and Kwong with a 78 rating. However, they did endorse Michael Pena with a 78.67, Chris Lopez with a 75.48, Matt Gress with a 74.33, and James Taylor with a 73.08. There is zero consistency in this rating, and when we come back, we'll tell you what Tyler said about the conservative chops of the man you're listening to on this program. He wasn't good enough. But apparently the ones with worse ratings were. We'll be right back. Armed American Radio listeners, you already know the name. 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Enjoy. Hi, guys. It's Mark. Look, I think you'll agree with me that as gun owners, we need to have each other's backs. That's regardless of what state we call home. Here at AAR, we discuss it every day, and we're heard in every state. Right now, Virginians desperately need our help. That means me, and that means you. You've heard the old saying, there's power in numbers, and helping in Virginia is as simple as joining Virginia Citizens Defense League. I'm a member, and I don't live in Virginia. You don't have to live there to join and stand up for your rights, because it is your rights. What you're seeing in Virginia is what the Democrats will do to you if they take all three levers of power in Washington, D.C. in the future, and it is possible. Again, I'm a member, and it's as easy as joining.

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2: 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It's going to wipe out gun bans across the country. 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The other one is Cook County in Illinois. And Connecticut Citizens Defense League, CCDL.org, is free to join. There is no excuse. We need you on the rolls. There is power in numbers. And Greg, real quick, ask me how many cups of blackout coffee I had to start my day before we get back with Kwong.
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2: A deuce. 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Let's go back to Kwong Nguyen, Arizona State Representative. Very dear friend of mine, Kwong is, and you know him on this program for a long time. He's a fan favorite for a reason. And his conservative chops, ladies and gentlemen, need no explanation, which is why I was so taken aback by what I saw and so disappointed in what Tyler did to Kwong. And Kwong, I think, by going back to some of these numbers, these endorsement numbers, because that's what started all of this. And, you know, you've got endorsements from another very good friend of mine and yours, and that's Maricopa County Sheriff Jerry Sheridan, who's been a guest on the program. I've met
5: I'm sorry, that would be David Rhodes, Yavapai County Sheriff.
2: Oh, Yavapai County. Okay, yes. Okay, yeah. I'm looking at Sierra Anderson's up here. But regardless, because right. He's not in your district, that's Maricopa County. But anyway, we love you, Jerry Sheridan, in Maricopa County. Sorry about that. But Kwong, you have the endorsement out there as well. This all stemmed from that. And I went through those numbers.

0: So they didn't endorse you, and he made a comment. I want you to clarify this for me because I can't find the X post here, so but I know you know it intimately. And that was that he said something about you not alluding to you not having the conservative chops or that something. What did he specifically say?
1: His exact words were, "I'm a terrible legislator." And I'm okay. You know what?
0: If he decides politics,
1: that I'm a terrible legislator, I get it. If I'm a terrible legislator, try to help me out. Call me up on the phone and say, "Quang, you can do better here." And I probably give him the middle finger for telling me what to do.
0: Well, okay. I do want to point this out. Let me point this out. I think this bears repeating, and it's very, very important. I like to make up my own words on this show. We've been doing it for years. And I'm going to do it now, okay? Because he endorsed, or they endorsed, individuals with lower ratings than you.
1: Mm-hmm.
0: All right? So I could make up a lot of words here. All right? Endorsers. Who's let's be FCC friendly here. We have to do that, but let's come up with a word. Who's the endorserer here? Okay, if he doesn't have the conservative chops and he's a terrible legislator, then what does that mean about their own rating system when they've got three or four people they're endorsing that are quote unquote worse on their own rating scale than you, and then to counter you with a racist statement like that? Now you are a stand-up guy. Okay? I like to think I am too, but here's the deal. I'm not calling for Tyler to be fired, none of that. But I want some accountability at Turning Point. You're listening in Phoenix, Arizona. You're listening throughout the state. This matters to you. This man needs to be called out for this. This man should apologize to you, and he should apologize to you publicly. But instead, what did he do, Quang?
1: He doubled down. He made a comment on Twitter that his question stands. Hey, that's okay too, man. I'll tell you what, there's a possibility of us losing the state to Democrats. So if you're not going to help me, don't go out of your way to hurt me. Because at the end of the day, I promise you, Mark, and you know this, you've been to the office, you've been mm-hmm. on the floor. Mm-hmm. I'm about the only competent Republican who can stand on the floor to do what? To defend the right to keep and bear arms. The only guy could confidently stand up on the floor to do that in committees, on the floor, anywhere. How about at conferences when you guys actually put me on the panel? I've never seen any of these clowns at all ever showing up at a gun mm-hmm. conference or a rally or stand up on the floor. The only time they can stand up on the floor to say something meaningful or halfway, it shall not be infringed. The rest of the 27 words are not remembered or not recited, but there we are. You know, I'm not going to pound my chest, but what I'm saying is...
0: No, pounding your chest is okay. That's okay, Quang, and the fact that you know how many words are in there, that matters. There's 27 words in there, okay? And you get it. How many of those that can say shall not be infringed even know it's 27 words?
1: Right, right. And here they are. You know, I took care of fentanyl dealers this year. I took care of human trafficking. I took care of gun trafficking. I took care of border security, $20.6 million for border-related crimes.
0: I saved gun ranges.
1: And yet, saved the gun ranges. And I'm telling you about the gun ranges. The gun range is in LD3, Legislative District 3, 100 miles south of me. And the people that he endorsed didn't even lift a finger to do anything. I've been trying to work on this project for 2 years, and finally the governor signed a bill, a gun bill, that didn't have a single Democrat support.
0: Where and she's a Democrat.
1: Are there endorsed candidates in Legislative District 3? I love those guys. They're Republicans. They vote with me. I vote with them. But they didn't lift a finger, but yet they're endorsed. And the freaking guy who's just busting his ass every day trying to do all the right things, what? Nothing.
0: Yeah, okay, it doesn't make any sense.
1: I don't need your endorsement. Just don't go out of your freaking way to hurt me.
0: You know, look, let me say this. I haven't brought up Lindsey Graham yet, okay? And I pray for Lindsey Graham's family. Terrible news from South Carolina. Yep. Okay, that literally, I got, from what I understand, in a bizarre... a deal. I guess it's being found that the last phone call he made was apparently to President Trump. which I find interesting. Because let's not forget, politically speaking, those guys did epic political battles back in 2015 when Trump was first running. But they mended fences for the betterment of the party and the conservative movement. Now, I didn't agree with a lot of Lindsey Graham's deals. Okay, but I'd rather have Lindsey Graham in office than anybody that's got a D next to their name. And I would think that Tyler Boyer would be smart enough to understand that and not attack a fellow Republican. He can attack. Look, I attack Lindsey Graham for a lot of his positions. No question about that. That's 100% fair game. Politics is a rough and tumble full contact sport. No doubt about it. And you know it. That's why you said what you said at the outset. Nobody is going after Turning Point's mission, ladies and gentlemen. I supported them financially prior to Charlie and post-Charlie and will continue to do so. But gosh darn it, when you start throwing racist comments in, you lower yourself to a point where, you know what? You owe the man an apology, Tyler. Step up, man up, and apologize to the man. Phoenix, you're listening. Maybe you can put some pressure on him. We love you guys. We've got two more seconds.
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0: 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Welcome back to the show. Yeah, welcome back to the show, ladies and gentlemen. 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We love all of our great affiliates. Thank you all for carrying the broadcast for so many years and continuing to grow. WAM, Ann Arbor, Michigan, WAAM, AM, and FM. I used to live up there from the time I was 9 to 15 years old. Greg, there's a lot of firsts in your life between 9 and 15. And
1: oh, yeah.
0: I have a lot of old friends up there that are still there that are suffering under Gretchen Whitmer and what the Democrats have done to that state. And I remember back when I was a kid, it was a very conservative place. Ted Nugent calls it home as well. So, WAM, thanks for being here. We appreciate you guys very, very much. And to all of our new affiliates around the nation, welcome, welcome, welcome. Guys, we continue the conversation with Quang Nguyen, Arizona State Representative and House Judiciary Chairman. And Quang, jump back in with us here. Quang, you mentioned that I've been there and I've been on the floor of the House with you. You were kind enough to give me a shout out on the record on the House floor there, and I appreciate that greatly. It was a highlight of my life, to be honest with you. And I've sat in your office. I've seen the shredder machine. I know how many bills that you have nixed. I know what your conservative chops are on all of the issues that you mentioned. And I just want to give you the final word as we go into some new topics now. I want to cover with you this historic momentum that we have behind us now with the Second Amendment relative. And get your idea and get your take on some of these SCOTUS cases that we've just seen and what we've got coming up and get your thoughts there. But first, I want to give you the final word on the Tyler Boyer deal and the TPUSA, and then we'll move on. Go for it. The mic is yours, bud.
2: No, I think I'm okay. I think I was able to express a little bit of disappointment in my fellow Republicans, supposedly fellow Republicans. But I think this is what's going to happen. If we don't stick together, we're going to lose the state of Arizona. We lose the state of Arizona, I guarantee you, this governor is going to wipe out everything that we have done, a la the state of Virginia, right? We saw that happen. We're going to see it happen here in Arizona. So what if I were, you know, all these different independent organizations, what I would do is I would say, you know, what's going to hurt us? Border security. What's going to hurt us? The Second Amendment. And we need to protect those individuals that are experts in these areas to make sure they're protected, to make sure they come back with a majority. The only thing I care about, Mark and Greg, is coming back with the majority so that I can do what I can do. So far, between 2023 and now, 101 bad gun bills has gone through the House of Representatives. And I can tell you right now, AZCDL actually came out and asked me straight out, who's going to replace you? Well, I said, another Republican will, and we're all going to be doing fine. It doesn't matter. Once I'm gone fishing, I'm going fishing, I'm gone.
0: You know, but Washington needs you, Quang. I speak for my listeners, you know, when I say that. Washington needs you up there. We need a shredder in D.C. Good heavens, we don't know what's going to happen in the midterms, but boy, you would be a breath of fresh air. In fact, you know what, ladies and gentlemen? You know who I would have loved to have seen run the ATF? The man you're listening to right now would have been an absolute perfect fit for the ATF. So, on that note, Quang, let's jump over there. How do you feel about the direction of the ATF right now? There's a lot of history being made with the Second Amendment. And when I say history, I'm going back to the nation's founding, ladies and gentlemen. I'm not just referring to modern history, the last 20, 30, 40, 50, even 100 years. I'm talking about going back to the nation's founding. What we have seen happen in the last 2 months has been nothing short of absolutely historic. Quang, we have the momentum behind us. The sails, the wind is behind us. It's at our back right now. We've just got two, as you know, you've won awards from the Second Amendment Foundation for the work, Tyler. You might want to look into that, by the way. Five-time award-winning representative for his chops, particularly regarding the Second Amendment. Having said that, you understand this more than most people out there from the position of someone who's controlling what bills are actually going to hit the floor. So give us some of that knowledge. How do you think? Let's transition from the state rep now. Let's say you were in D.C., what are you thinking right now when you see SCOTUS taking two cases, the Cook County assault weapons ban and the CCDL case up in Connecticut? Your thoughts on this? This is a 1, 2, 3, 4, 5 throat punch, probably going to be 6 and 7 because we're going to win those cases, Quang. You know we're going to. They're 0-5 at SCOTUS. We're 5-0. Tell me who's winning this, brother. Tell me.
2: we are winning huge. I've never been so happy. I never thought that we would get to this point where once and for all, AR-15s are okay to have in your home and have it on in your car, have it at the range, have it at a hunting ground, whatever. I am just completely happy about what's happening. But I'm going to pull you back to the state again. Mm-hmm. It doesn't matter really what happens at the federal level. And if we don't keep Arizona, my home, this is where my children grew up. This is where I go to the range. This is where I go to have fun. And if we lose the state of Arizona, it doesn't matter. These people will wreck our state. But that being said, I am extremely positive. I can't be any more positive than what I am today. And I can't wait for the final decisions to come out. I think going to be good. I think it's going to save the state of Colorado. It's going to save the state of Virginia.
0: California. Illinois.
2: California. Well, I kind of forgot about California. I left there 22
0: it's
2: years
0: easy
2: ago.
0: To do.
2: I never looked back. And I'm sorry you mentioned it, but I just forgot about the state of California. but this is where we are. And I think we need to continue to support Republicans. Because at the end of the day, it's not the independents, it's not the Libertarian Party, it's not certainly not the Democrats, it's not anybody but the Republicans standing in the way of making sure that the Democrats aren't going to crash our gate and take down our Second Amendment.
0: Well, that's why these two cases coming up are just another couple nails in locking this down for our rights. I keep referring back to my conversation with U.S. Attorney General Todd Blanche at NRA when he was acting AG, and he made it very clear to me on the air during our interview, as well as conversation off air for about 10 or 15 minutes I had him, when he said our goal is to lock down the Second Amendment for future generations, regardless of what happens in the midterms or any subsequent election. And they're certainly heading in the right direction with that, Kwong. There's no question about it. So having said that, you know the Democrats, you know, to quote Ryan Petty, who will be here in the next hour, ladies and gentlemen, as a part of the Classic Roundtable, he made it very clear, the left will never stop. That's his famous saying. Kwong, we know they're not going to stop. Let's jump forward 9-10 months from now. We've got a ruling out. We won those two cases. Alan Gottlieb retires, an absolute hero, a giant in the world of Second Amendment rights. What is the left going to do next? Do you think they're just going to dry up and go away? Are they going to scurry like the cockroaches they are? They're not, are they? They're going to come
2: back and try something.
0: What will they do next?
2: Absolutely not. They will continue to try to wreck the system, all right? They're going to try to buy sympathy from the misled population, and they're going to continue to push. They're not going to stop. I mean, look. We have Heller, we have McDonald, we have Bruin. You would think that's good enough to make sure that our Second Amendment is protected, right? Look, I shredded 101 bills, all right? And so where does it end? They're never going to end because the end goal is communism. And communism will not ever work if you and I have guns in the homes. So they have to make sure to take that away from us. Because communism will not exist if we can defend ourselves. How do I know that? I freaking came from a country under a communist war. I know these people. I know these people inside out. I know how they think. I know how people like Tyler Boyer think. Because that's what they're doing. In order to take down the Republican Party, you have to take one component at a time out. And that's exactly what he's doing. Okay? So I hate to bring that all the way circling back to
0: our original
2: conversation. But it is what it is, man. Why would you want to take down a great system? You want to take it down because you want to replace it with your own. And your own is what? To take down the republic. I've seen it before. I've lost my home, my freedom, and everything. My friends, my family members being executed. There you have it.
0: Yeah, well, I'll tell you what a powerful place to end. When we come back, we're going to continue the conversation with Kwong Nguyen, and I'm going to tell you what they did in New York City, guys, just to drive home the point that Kwong made, and not mention Justin Moon, whose father knows all about communism. Justin will be here, the CEO of Carr Arms, in the next hour as well. We'll be right back.
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0: Hi, guys. It's Mark. Look, I think you'll agree with me that as gun owners, we need to have each other's backs. 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
0: 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Arizona, Phoenix, Kingman, Apache Junction, and wherever else we are out there, I probably don't even know about. 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They're all there for you at ArmedAmericanRadio.com. Kwong, welcome back in. We talk about communism. A lot of people are unaware of this story. I don't even remember, excuse me, where I saw it. I believe it was one of the networks earlier today. Greg had mentioned to me during the break that he hadn't heard it. You want to talk about how communists work? Did you see what they did with the immigrant maps that they drew in New York City, the official city immigrant maps? They eliminated and wiped out. They didn't even mention Little Italy, any of the Jewish sections of the city, or any of the Irish sections of the city, which are all very storied local neighborhoods in New York. Didn't even Little Italy wasn't even there. They're literally trying to wipe out your heritage, ladies and gentlemen. Wipe it out. That's what commies do. Kwong, stop me if I'm wrong.
2: No, you're not wrong at all. You know, communism is all about control. And, you know, first of all, I think everyone knows this, that communism doesn't exist without somebody else's money. They do nothing to generate their own revenue, so they cannot act. If you don't generate revenue, you cannot add to society. You cannot make life better for people. And all you can do is dominate people. Mm-hmm. And you ever notice that all the communist leaders are enshrined in their little glass coffin mm-hmm. to be viewed by many, many generations later? These people are full of themselves, okay? They're not there to help you. They're not there to make your life better. They're just there to create some kind of a false, you know, legacy. And unfortunately, young people are buying into it. They're not interested in your heritage. They're not interested in anything that you have, that you build for your own life or your own family legacy. They're there to destroy everything in the name of control. And I can tell you, man, they have no problem taking grandmas out in the backyard and shoot them.
0: They are responsible for the deaths of hundreds of millions of people around the globe. Hundreds of millions of people over the years around the globe.
2: Mark, my cousin, an airborne soldier, a pharmacist who had never picked up an M16 to go fight a war. He was in the airborne unit. Did he jump out of plane? Yes, he did jump out of plane, but he was a pharmacist. And he continued to escape out of prison. And this is my first cousin, and they took him with one day left in his sentence, and they executed him. And you know what he did with one more day? He said he told his younger brother in prison that I'm going to leave, and I'm going to go find freedom on my own term, not on theirs, with one day left in his prison sentence. He escaped. They took him out. They shot him in front of the reeducation camp. What do you think I care about what Tyler Boyer says about me?
0: Yeah, well, that's where Tyler Boyer, to circle back, to use the Jen Psaki phrase there, we like to rag her. This is the information he should know, which might wake him up a little bit to why we don't make statements like this when we don't know what the hell we're talking about and who we're talking about. Because I bet
2: That's right.
0: you he did not know your family history. And you know, look, here's the deal. Like I said, I'm not calling for his head. I'd just like to see him apologize to you. What he did was uncalled for. And I know TP people are listening. And Erica Kirk, you know, you run the organization. There has to be some type. You can't let this one slide. You just cannot. It's wrong. It's absolutely wrong, period. It's that simple. Kwan, with the minute that we have left, after we win these two cases at SCOTUS and that news comes down in June, what's left for us to do? You've got about a minute.
2: Man, knowing that they're never going to stop, we have to find the next battle, and we have to anticipate, we have to preempt all these future conflict with the Democrats in terms of the Second Amendment. We have to find ways. If they can find 101 bills to introduce
0: In Arizona.
2: In 4 years, in Arizona, you know they can find more in between the gaps. And we're always going to have to be anticipating the battle. Communism is about long-term planning. It's not about winning today, but it's going to win in two or three or four generations. Yeah. You know, with the indoctrination, with the de-education of American children, this is what you're going to have. So you're going to have to continue to think about the future. And if I'm wrong, everybody wins. But if I'm right, we're in trouble.
0: Well, based on what we're seeing with some of the younger generation, and more important than the younger generation that's embracing this nonsense, is the fact that the Democrat Party's leadership appears to be embracing this nonsense. And that's where that is where the danger lies right there. Kwan, I love you, man. We're getting ready to end this hour. I want to thank you for being here. Thank you for opening up and talking about this. And I know it's that the story is getting a lot of legs out there in Arizona, and, well, we just brought it national. And ladies and gentlemen, this is the kind of nonsense that has to stop. This is the type of infighting that has to stop. And again, I want to make it very clear. Both Kwong and I support Turning Point's mission and won't stop supporting Turning Point's mission. One bad apple in the bunch making a boneheaded statement, and let's just do it this week. Let's give a Bonehead of the Week award out to Tyler Boyer. All right, Tyler Boyer at Turning Point Action. Chief Operating Officer, you are officially Armed American Radio's first Bonehead of the Week in years. So thank you for handing that to us and bringing back the Bonehead of the Week award, Tyler Boyer. Grow up, kid. It's pretty much that simple. Grow up. Kwong Nguyen, Arizona State Representative and Chairman of the House Judiciary, God bless you for everything that you've done. Ladies and gentlemen, we're coming back in the next hour with a classic Armed American Radio roundtable. Somebody else who knows about communism, Justin Moon, CEO of Carr Arms, Parkland Father Ryan Petty, and, of course, combat vet, former law enforcement officer Brad Primo, at 6 minutes after the hour. Don't go away. We'll be back.
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1: 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I'm Cliff Furr, and I'm pumped to let you know that the Y'all Sports Radio Show will be coming to you each Wednesday at 9 a.m. here on Supertalk 102.1 FM. 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
1: Come on, Liam, let's go. Get open. Come on, go for it. Wake up. Wake up, Liam. Oh, come on, use your head. Gotta want it. Dominate.
2: There he goes again. 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
6: And Roberts, the U.S. launches airstrikes on Iran. It started about half an hour ago, as CENTCOM says it wants to swiftly punish Iran for strikes on Jordan last night that killed two U.S. service members. Fox's Alex Hogan has more.
7: Central Command says that this happened Friday as these U.S. service members in Jordan came under missile and drone attacks from Iran. One service member is missing and four others were evacuated to Jordanian hospitals. Secretary of War Pete Hegseth just posted the following quote, "Godspeed, heroes. Their sacrifice only stiffens our resolve."
6: And parts of Texas are dealing with severe and widespread flooding, but it could have been worse because local officials say they got advance notice and were able to prepare. Still, at least two people died. Hundreds needed rescuing. America's listening to Fox News.
8: 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Governor Tate Reeves signed a sweeping overhaul of Mississippi's youth court system into law Friday afternoon. Here's the Republican governor after the signing ceremony.
9: These bills move Mississippi toward its very first full-time uniform youth court system.
8: The youth court reform comes after a two-day special session where lawmakers passed measures to make sure every county has a full-time youth court judge, expand juvenile detention capacity, and invest more in intervention programs. The Mississippi State Department of Health says there's now five cases of cyclosporiasis. The parasitic illness is linked to produce like lettuce and berries and can cause symptoms like severe diarrhea, nausea, and stomach cramps.
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8: A new look football team will take the field in Hattiesburg this fall with Blake Anderson in his first year as the head coach at Southern Miss. 75 new players on the roster as well. Anderson took the stage Thursday at Sunbelt Media Days to talk about strides they're making on the offensive side of the ball.
10: An emphasis in recruiting to become more powerful, to get bigger, and to be more consistent in the run game. And we affected that at O-line, running back, and tight end. If we can be better there, it will make the throw game wide. It will open up significantly.
8: Anderson was previously the team's offensive coordinator under Charles Huff, who's now at Memphis. He was also the head coach at Utah State from 2021 until 2023. Southern